0: Have you talked to Jesus about this? Right? Have we brought this meaningfully to prayer? What's the Lord speaking? How's your connection with him? Because when that starts to break apart, like nothing makes sense. Mm-hmm. Dan, I think you told me this one time that there was a priest, a spiritual director who was speaking into some problem. And he identified that whenever I talk to a priest who is considering leaving the priesthood because of some devastating thing, my first question for him is always, when did you stop praying? Mm. Like, when did you break out of that connection place with Jesus? Because aside from that, nothing is possible. Ministry is not possible. Like this thing we're doing doesn't make any sense in the world. So are you equipped? I hope so. But it's going to be to the degree that you are in connection with him. Mm-hmm.
1: Yeah. That's the paraphrase I was getting too, is that you're equipped to the degree that you're connected to Jesus. Mm-hmm. And I think I remember when I was like early in my conversion, I almost felt like a sadness with that, is that I was like, man, doesn't that just give in to my own inadequacy? You know, like this thing that I had been fearful of forever. And then I then later discovered it to probably be the single most freeing thing I've ever experienced. Mm-hmm. That like, actually, I don't have to take all of this on myself. This thing that I'm doing, whatever you're asking about, like, am I equipped to be doing this? This is, like, you engaging it on your own.
0: Elon Musk.
1: right. Or one of his robots, you know? Not that we need to get into the AI debate again. Have we had that on here? I think we did. I just do think, like, whatever this is, it's like you may want to be able to say, like, I did that thing and conquered it, but I found it to be so much more freeing to go, like, yeah, like, let me testify to you how this thing happened, and actually getting out of the way of the better story.
0: Yeah. One more piece here. I think that in asking a question like this, and even in giving the response that I have, oftentimes we assume that, like, when Jesus partners with me, congratulations, we've now achieved the bare minimum. Like, that is not the story of the gospel. The story of the gospel is when Jesus partners with you, like, in the presence of the light, the darkness flees. Mm-hmm. In partnership with Jesus, like, we become not only, you know, equipped, but we become equipped with the equipment of the saints, mm-hmm. with, like, the superpowers of the Holy Spirit. Mm-hmm. So, Jesus is not about the work of bringing about the bare minimum, but when we're in relationship with him, like, victory is guaranteed.
2: Yeah, that's awesome. Can I, I'll do my 2 cents. I'll follow up on yours, and then I'll just go right into my 2 cents.
1: Nice. Come on, guys.
2: I love it. I think there's because he says, apart from me, you can do nothing. And if you remain in me, you'll bear abundant fruit. And I think if we remain in him, we're going to bear fruit. The Christian just naturally bears fruit. That's what a Christian does. A fruit tree bears fruit. A Christian bears fruit. And so that's what we naturally do. And so I think we should ask ourselves, am I actually equipped? Well, then the question is, am I bearing fruit? And if you're not bearing fruit, then the question is, okay, why am I not bearing fruit? And is it because I'm not remaining in him? Is it because I don't have the practical skill set, right? If I'm asking, am I equipped to lead worship? And I'm using a guitar and trying to lead worship. No, I'm not equipped to do that because I don't have the practical skill set. But if I'm a prayer leader, I actually do have the skill set to lead a time of prayer, right? And so there is really, this is human and divine. There is divine equipping and the Holy Spirit equipping us in a divine way. And then there's human gifting. And we can grow in, if you will, both. We can grow in our human gifting and we can grow in our spiritual anointing. And so if I'm not bearing the kind of fruit I want to bear, then where do I need to grow? I think is a good question. And if I'm not bearing fruit, and I say this because I have had a lot of conversations with people who are in, like, young people who want to have, like, a career in parish ministry, and they're not bearing any fruit in their parish ministry. And I look at their natural skill set and I say, you actually don't have the natural skill set to accomplish what you're trying to accomplish. And it's sometimes, I find it to be an act of charity, actually tell the person, hey, listen, this may not be the best career choice for you, because you're going to be constantly frustrated because I don't see this. I don't see the skills necessary in order to be successful in the position you're in. Mm-hmm. And so there is an element where if you're not, Dan. I know, but if you're not bearing fruit, I think it's a charitable response, because I think sometimes a lot of people feel like it's not. It's different if it's like,
0: attack.
2: Hey, God is calling me to do this, right? I think a lot of times people feel guilty, like I need to be in church work in order for me to be following God. So if you're not bearing fruit, I would say two things. One, lean into that. Why aren't you bearing fruit? And ask, or lean into it and say, where am I bearing fruit? So suppose you are in parish ministry, mm-hmm. but you're not bearing the kind of fruit you wanted to bear. Like your whole parish isn't outpouring and the pews aren't filled every single week. You just say, okay, well, where am I bearing fruit? And wherever you're bearing fruit, then just lean into that more, like do more of what God is already blessing. And that, because that's what you're equipped for, right? Wherever he's blessing.

0: bearing fruit. That's what you're uniquely equipped for. If you're trying to run a huge organization, but you're not an organizational leader, but you're a great pastoral counselor and lover, then lean into that, right? And then secondly, if you're not bearing any fruit and there's a constant struggle, then start, you can actually ask the question, am I called away from this? And I don't think that's a bad thing. Like if you're in a position where you're in a situation where there's no fruit being born or very little fruit being born and things are kind of out of your control, and so you're unable to bear the fruit, then perhaps you aren't equipped to deal with the scenario that you're placed in, right? Like I've been in situations where I worked at a parish with a pastor who I didn't see eye to eye with, and I wasn't equipped to change that situation, right? And so to some extent, it was a discernment of, okay, I am equipped to do ministry, but not ministry here. And yeah. So I think that's more of a practical answer. The counterbalance is the supernatural spiritual answer.
1: Yeah, no, I like the practical answer a lot. One of the things we talk about here, to our missionaries pretty regularly is that there's two ways that you can go about life. You can do whatever you're doing and ask God to bless it, or you can ask him what he's blessing and then choose to do that. And I think that kind of weds the two takes that you guys are offering, is that like when we ask that sincerely, God shows us very natural things. You know, like he shows, like it's clear that I'm blessing the sorts of things that happen when you do this. Like you were saying, Dan, like maybe their parish or the youth group or the young adult group isn't like blossoming like it should in that parish. But every time you sit down with someone one-on-one, their lives are being transformed. So then you can start saying like, what might be a more pastoral role, whether it be in the church or in a secular position, can I take on to actually bring glory to God? Yeah. Because then again, you're kind of honoring God's blessing. I'm going to double down on it.
0: Yeah.
1: I wonder, like when we think about the margin for growth, how would you respond to what you're saying with also being gentle enough to leave yourself margin for growth? Because I think there's probably zealous people that I think can be loved by hearing in humility, hey, the gifts you have might not be what are required for this particular assignment. But I bet some people would respond to that with, oh yeah, but give me some time. Like, is there a line between those two? Is that just feeling it out in relationship? Is that mentorship? I do think sometimes there's only so far coaching can go, right? Like I could play basketball every day for the rest of my days and never become named the NBA player here. But
2: you know who I jumped to when you said name the NBA player?
1: Who did you jump to?
2: Was there a guy named Kareem Abdul-Jabbar?
1: There was. Yes, good
2: I
1: work.
2: I don't know why that name.
1: Yeah, he's one of the best. He's one of the best three players ever, for sure. Him, Michael Jordan, and LeBron James are the three best players ever. The order.
0: Can we start a new group chat? Because Brad's got a group chat about who's the best, Michael Jordan or LeBron James. Yeah. Like, let's start
1: adding
0: a new
1: Kareem Abdul-Jabbar. Yeah. You can make an argument that he's the best ever, but yeah.
2: Okay. What were you saying, Brad?
1: I'm just saying, I'm trying to put myself in the shoes of someone asking this question. I like the practical advice. I like what you were saying in the supernatural of leaning on the Lord. I like this idea of seeing what God's blessing and doing it. Mm-hmm. But how do we leave margin for growth? Like, hey, actually, I don't have that natural skill set yet, but I'm willing to work at it. Or I'm not fully seeing how God's coming through on this yet, but I'm willing to wait for it.
0: That's what I think sometimes in our spiritual lives, we can almost take away self-ownership. And so like we want someone to tell us what God's will is for us, you know?
1: We definitely want that.
0: Or like, I want to know exactly what being equipped looks like. And so it's like almost like no one can do your homework for you. So ask God, are you supposed to stay or leave in this given situation and follow him? And so if he says, yes, stay, then as Aaron's saying, okay, he's going to equip you. So then, okay, Lord, if you're asking me to stay, what do I need to do to bear fruit? You know, there's, I love to tell the story of a missionary Burma. And he saw no conversions in Burma his first 10 years there. Like, could you imagine as a missionary for an entire decade, seeing no fruit, right? And yet by the end of his life, there's thousands upon thousands converted.
1: Because he was convinced he was supposed to stay.
0: Yeah.
1: He's in relationship with God.
0: Yeah. It's that relationship with God. So you may not be bearing fruit today, but if you know that God has you in that place for a reason, then you will bear fruit.
1: Yep. I want to jump off that. Can I do two cents? And if you have thoughts, I think it'll be a continuation. But I think the two cents I want to offer is that, am I actually equipped to be doing this? The answer, like they're saying, is potentially no. it's definitely no in looking at the Christian life as impossible. It's possibly no because I don't have the skill sets just yet, but it's definitely yes if God called you to it. And so I want to give kind of like a discernment angle of like how we approach God in relationship. Like I think one of the things that we offer to young people here at Damascus, whether it be the campers and retreatants that come onto the grounds here, or it's the missionaries that enter into our missionary programs, we just offer them the simple truth that God wants to speak to you.
0: Yeah.
1: That God in his goodness created us as beings that communicate and is going to use those faculties to relate to us, obviously, or he would have created us a different way and would have related to us in that way. But he created us as social people and he communicates with us. He has relationship with us in that way. And when we can begin to trust that and surrender to him, what we begin realizing is he actually has direction for us. Mm-hmm. That God created us in a way that wasn't ambiguous. It wasn't to just give me a hodgepodge of gifts that I have to figure out how to use them. It was like, oh, I actually have an assignment for you.
0: Yeah.
1: I've actually appointed you to go bear fruit that will remain so that whatever you ask the Father in my name, he'll give you. Like I have a direction and a purpose and a calling. And so often in the church, we get hyper-focused on vocation. I don't like how hyper-focused we get sometimes because I think it can put people in anxiety of like, well, I have to choose the right one. It's mm-hmm. like, no, vocation is just, what's God calling you to? What's bringing your heart alive? Have you entertained all the possible ways that God might be calling your heart to come alive? Like it's actually just a relationship lived out that eventually makes a decision. So what I would say is if you want to be certain that you're equipped for the thing that you're doing, and you guys have already offered this a little bit, but continuously go back to the Lord and ask if he's calling you to this thing. It was, I don't remember if this was last week or a couple weeks ago, but when we were recording in that episode, I was just mentioning this last year of mine transitioning into a new position here at Damascus. One of the first things I did after like the thing I had been operating in for 8 years, it's like, we're going to go in a different direction here because we think that there's an awesome person to manage it. And we think that there's a really good structure here. We'd like to entertain you maybe in this area. I remember like after that feeling an immense sense of peace that I think I never would have in seasons past, only because I was like, I'm just going to ask the Lord. Like I'm actually just going to be like, Lord, am I called to Damascus still? And it was evident to me that I was. Like he brought my heart to life when I was asking him about it. I was thinking about the different testimonies and how excited mm-hmm. I still am to tell that story. Mm-hmm. Like just all these, this like overwhelming evidence. And I'm like, well, then whatever leadership there asks me to do, I'll do that because I know I'm called here right now. And I might not be equipped in all the ways that I'd like to be in this area. And maybe I'm not even as equipped for this area as I was for this area. But regardless, if I'm called, I know you're going to equip me in that call. So I think I would say have confidence in God's call for you. Mm-hmm. And that's how you'll know you're equipped for the thing you're doing.
0: That's awesome.
2: How do we reconcile if I feel like I'm called to do a thing, but the person in charge of that thing doesn't want me?
1: So I'm glad you asked that.
2: I'm called to be a missionary to Damascus, but I got denied by Brad because he's mean.
1: So that's really challenging. What we have to see is that every discernment is a mutual discernment. So I used to handle a lot of our acceptances and declinations to people. And one of the ways that the Lord brought my heart to life in that arena, because I at first really struggled telling people, I'm like, let's just create as many positions as we can, you know? And then I was like, actually, no, this is really loving. And it's loving in the same way that when a guy asks a girl out and she says no, that's actually loving. Like, because there's a mutual discernment here. We actually need to bring like truth to the table of like, this is what I'm looking for right now. And this is what you're looking for right now. Yeah. And if those align, yeah, we can trust that God has actually brought alignment to the call. And if they don't align, that doesn't mean that one side's bad or good. All it means is that God has something else for you. And when that mutually aligns, that's when you know you'll be in the right place. Yeah. And that's helped me a lot because it doesn't have you demonize yourself or the other person. It doesn't make you go, well, I never heard the Lord in the first place. It's like, no, that's not necessarily true. Maybe the Lord actually wanted you to pursue this in confidence. It was what you were called to, only to offer you that he had a different thing for you. Yep. Cause he can work just as powerfully there as he could if it was in lockstep. So I was hoping that we might go there. Cause that's obviously the counterpoint to this is like, yeah, but what if I'm really confident, but someone else is like, hey, I don't think this is for you. Well, that's where all of our lives are lived out in the relationship.
0: I was in Sydney, Australia for a mission this year, and I'm at the cathedral. And
2: no, big deal.
0: I can't remember the name.
1: I thought he was going to say the Sydney Opera House. I was preaching from the famous Sydney Opera House on the harbor.
0: Yeah, but in front of the cathedral, there's a statue of a saint, and I can't remember her name. I'd never heard of her before, and the guy that was giving me the tour, he's like, oh, yeah, so she was excommunicated,
2: And then after she like died or was right on her deathbed, they brought her back in the church and now she's a candidate saint. I'm like, what? And like, so I was like, talk about like kind of a situation where like you feel like I think in my mind, when someone says, no, you're not called to that, like, could you imagine being a person who like feels like you're like to be excommunicated from the church, right? Where like I think that experience of like, oh, okay, I'm not called. I thought I was called to be a Damascus missionary, but now I'm not. And to be able to then say, okay, God, but if you were speaking to me properly in this call, then how do I respond to this no, right? Or to even ask that. And I haven't researched this thing. Look it up. She's in Sydney, Australia. Yeah, she's one of the patron really saints cool. for them. But how to respond to negative news, right? And to, because that sometimes people are rejected and they weren't supposed to be rejected, if you will. They were rejected because of corruption or something. Sure. And so that's why it's so powerful to be rooted in God's voice, because in that, I'm always just going to do what he's asking me to do.
1: Yeah.
2: And he's going to ask me if I'm pursuing a call and I'm equipped for that call, even when there's a fork in the road that doesn't go the way I thought it was, then he's going to give me the next instruction, which is pretty cool.
1: Yeah, Therese mastered that, right? Like Therese, in her little way, suggests often how there was like false accusations that would come and she would receive them in joy. Or I also think, and just tell me if this gets too philosophical, but I do always like coming back to these sorts of truths. One of the great blessings of rejection is it reminds me how good it is to be accepted by God. Mm-hmm. Like, I think just sometimes we don't get elementary enough. Like, we don't humble ourselves to just look at it at a very basic level. And it's like, when I'm rejected, it reminds me when I go to the Lord and I'm accepted by him, just how unbelievably good that is. Mm-hmm. And it does shift your schema. Like, it shifts around from feeling like mopey and dreary to feeling all this is going to come to pass anyway. And I think Therese, like I said, I think she, well, obviously she's a doctor of the church, but she mastered that. And like, I'm just going to respond to every little rejection with absolute love for Jesus. And it would be awesome to live like one moment like that. So hopefully she's praying for
2: it. Thanks for asking such a great question.
1: Yeah. I love it.
2: Who would have thought?
1: I think that's probably sufficient for answers to it. We have 6 cents in the jar after all. Aaron, do you have a mission of the week for us?
2: I've been thinking about this mission of the week.
1: I believe that.
2: I knew it would come to this.
1: You knew we'd get here.
2: I'm just going to presume that you're willing to take this to prayer and talk to Jesus about your vocation. So my mission for the week is, would you go to somebody who is in community with you and ask them if there's an area in your life where you can grow to be greater equipped for the mission that you're called to? Mm. So is there something I could be working on to be greater equipped for the work that I'm assigned?
1: Yeah, I love that. Humble submission. That's so good. Community is awesome. You want to pray us out, Dan?
2: In the name of Father, Son, Holy Spirit. Amen. Amen. Place your hands out in front of you and just ask for the Holy Spirit to come and to fill you more. Holy Spirit, we thank you for the gift that you are to us. And we just pray that you would fill all of us with what we need to accomplish the call that you have on us. We thank you for calling us to be your missionaries. And we just pray for a stirring up, an infilling of your gifts, Lord, to allow us to do natural things supernaturally. We pray, Lord, for every vocation, every call, every mission that has been spoken to any of your sons and daughters, that you would allow them to have confidence and faith in you, that you would allow them to exercise your power and your glory, that you would allow us to stay humble, allow us to have bold faith and hope that you will be victorious. We pray this in Jesus' name.
1: Amen.
2: Amen. Amen.
1: Father, and Son, the Holy Spirit. Amen. Thanks for joining us, friends. This has been Beyond Damascus, the show where encounter meets mission. And as you know, every authentic encounter with Jesus leads us to mission with him. But sometimes in our lives, we encounter questions we don't have the answer to. So we go on a mission to have an answer found. And that's where you can find answers is actually in this show.
2: Wow.
1: So if you
2: want to
1: subscribe, thank you. If you want to subscribe, that would be awesome because it allows these messages to go further, faster. If you want to share this with a friend that might benefit from it too, that would be great. If you actually liked it, you can like it. That'd be cool, right? Yeah. And if you disliked it, don't dislike it.
2: No,
1: but this has been awesome. We enjoy spending some time with you. And we do want to make sure to remind you, as always, that
2: mission makes sense. 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
4: Hi, this is Mike Aquilino with a few words about St. Ignatius of Antioch. 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
0: Welcome back to Beyond Damascus, the show where encounter meets mission. 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
8: Question of the week is, what are healthy ways to deal with anger or frustration directed at God during difficult times?
2: Throwing your diapers everywhere.
1: Yeah, I mean, looking right into the camera and saying, mama, and throwing diapers everywhere is a good option.
2: What are healthy ways to deal with your anger and frustration towards God during the difficult moments of your life?
9: I think I want to jump on this one first. I have historically in my life.
1: Both sins are out of the jar, Aaron. I'm not sure that. Should we make the rule that if you don't have your sins in the jar,
9: I can give my two cents?
2: Yeah, you only get one. You have to stop halfway through.
9: The idea of being angry at God, I've always had an issue with this. Yeah.
2: Does it make you angry?
9: It makes me angry at God. No, I don't. There's a part of me that thinks that anger at God is just not an appropriate expression of emotion. And I'm sure that maybe one of you guys could offer an alternative perspective there. But the evil or the painful circumstance that we would often reject in our life, to attribute that to the active will of God in a way that would be deserving of expressing anger toward him, I think is a miscalculation, right? Mm-hmm. We have a good father, and our good father loves us. And sometimes the way that our good father loves and provides may not be aligned to our wants and desires, but that doesn't change the fact that we have a good father. So a couple of the things that come to my mind when I think about the desire or the need to offer that anger or frustration is just that maybe it would be wise for us to reorient the object of our perspective or our frustration. What is the object of our frustration? The object of our frustration isn't the Lord, it's the circumstance. And the Lord is not the circumstance. And the Lord is the Lord of the circumstance. Certainly things are within his control. But like to ask him, God, where are you right now? And as I think about that phrase, where is God in this circumstance? And when I've asked that in my own life, and when I've pastored or counseled people who are going through difficult situations who have asked that question, like the answer is inevitably, I am with you. Mm-hmm. That the Lord is with us and is present with us, that he is for us. He's not against us. And just that temptation toward pointing a finger of blame, I think is one that's just not going to lead us to a fruitful place. This is an old song by Matt Maher. Matt's a friend of the house here at Damascus, friend of our community. This was probably 20, 25 years ago that he released this. But the song is titled, You Were on the Cross, or maybe it's On the Cross. And it's beautiful. beautiful. I'd encourage you to look it up and listen through it, particularly if you're going through a time of struggle. And the verses sort of ask this question, you know, where were you in this trial? Where were you in the midst of my sin? Where were you when everything was against me? And the answer or the refrain is like, oh, you were on the cross. Like you were experiencing the epitome of suffering and pain. And you were experiencing that for me, that ultimately, like, Lord, you are with me. You're not the one that should be the object of my anger or frustration.
0: Yeah, I like that a lot, Aaron. It's kind of he's not only with us on the cross, but he's gone through it. So he actually is able to be with us in the present because he knows exactly what we're experiencing. He experienced it himself.
1: Yeah, it's interesting to me as you were speaking, Aaron. I was trying to reflect on, like, why is it then if that when stated like you did becomes somewhat like obvious? It's like, yeah, totally. That's completely right. Like, why is it that we find ourselves in the situation that the person asking this question might currently find themselves in or has been in before? I think it's because sometimes we forget that God's principal objective is to change us, not circumstance. Mm-hmm. Like his principal objective is actually my heart in every circumstance I'm in, and your heart in every circumstance you're in. And sometimes we get caught up on, like, if he doesn't change this circumstance, is he really God? Well, it's like, well, no, the circumstance isn't what he died on the cross for, actually. He died on the cross for you, and that you would be with him forever. And there are certainly circumstances that he overcomes in your life that help you stay connected to that. And there are circumstances that endure that somehow, without us being able to know precisely in that moment the way it's going to connect, lead us to him. Not least of which, because it reminds us that we're not completely with him yet, that like we need him, that he is different than this world. Because I don't know about the people listening, but you've heard me say this before if you've listened to us before, but if the Lord would give me every circumstance, if he would give me every result in every circumstance that I'm looking for, I would be just foolish enough to think I didn't need him. And I think he'll never let that happen because he loves me. And so anyway, I'm just kind of wrestling out loud with what you're saying, but I do think it's a common experience to be like, oh, that circumstance seems like if I was God, I wouldn't let it endure. And it's like, well, yeah, but God's letting that person endure, and he's fundamentally after the heart. I don't know if all that connects completely or if it's perfect, but
0: no, I like that.
1: I think there's something in it.
0: I think there's a, could you imagine attempting to have a spiritual life that wasn't transactional with God? Like, I think it's actually, I was trying to do this mental exercise in my head before stating this, but it's very difficult because even at the end game of my life, I want some kind of a transaction, right? I want to be with him forever in heaven. And so we're so conditioned that if I do everything I'm supposed to do, right? If I do my part, then I'll be happy, or then God will make things go my way. And there's no promise of that in scripture. And it is a kind of a false gospel that the modern society has embraced. I think probably the prosperity gospel of televangelists have really kind of, and I even struggle with this sometimes when I'm preparing a message and preaching. I'm like, I don't want to create this idea that if you give your life over to Jesus, everything will be perfect, you know? And I think that is sometimes the message we share, but it's not really the message of the gospel.
1: The message of the gospel is one of hope.
0: Yeah.
1: That we always have hope. And hope, I also sometimes, I wonder what you guys think of this, because this is playing out some theological things that are complicated, right? But like, there is a reality that in order for us to endure in the theological virtue of hope and even faith, there are just circumstances that we're going to meet that we don't understand. That is almost the reason for those as the gifts they are. Like, we're told by Paul that faith, hope, and love, and the greatest of these is love, because it's the one that endures even when faith and hope aren't needed anymore. Well, why are faith and hope needed now? Well, because there's these like stumbling blocks and roadblocks, and we're in a fallen world, and there's a pathway back. I think to your point, Dan, sometimes what we do is we definitively state like a momentary satiation instead of giving them real hope. They're like, God's right there with you, and he has a plan to get you out of it. And I can't tell you exactly what that is, but I can't wait to hear you tell me how it was. You know, like, that's the right message, is I can't wait for you to testify to how God brought you through this and brought you out of this. And maybe that's, I won't hear it until heaven, but there's something in the gift of hope that we should be anchoring ourselves in.
0: Aaron, can I push in a little bit with you?
9: Oh, please, yeah.
0: So when something bad happens that you did not want, how do you not direct your anger and frustration towards God?
9: I was thinking the same thing. So I did have, I shared extensively on the show, like, our struggle in looking for a home. home. And I think that's probably the closest that I've ever experienced toward really, I don't know, despairing in that way. Mm-hmm. Because in that circumstance, I felt so attached to what I perceived to be a promise from God that I just wasn't seeing fulfilled. But I don't know, maybe it's just my pride that's gotten in the way of saying like, no, I'm not going to say that I'm angry with God because it doesn't make sense. But there was certainly frustration that I felt. And I think that the proper orientation of that and where I actually found, I don't know, transformation and healing in myself was in being able to express that, like, gosh, this is so discouraging and this is so hard. Mm-hmm. And to express those things in the context of prayer. But I don't know, I think, again, it may just be me, but I've always just felt like it's inappropriate and unhelpful to actually target that as like, you did this terrible thing.
0: Yeah.
1: Both of those are true. I honestly think there's a grace there because I think we're just human. So yeah. Our natural response to things not going our way usually has some emotion tied to it, whether it's sadness or frustration or anger or despair. We could call it a variety of things, but not aiming that towards God's a great move. And I think it's a good encouragement too.
0: Brad, out of the three of us, which of us three is the most emotional?
10: I mean, me?
1: Like, do you want me to out myself?
0: No, I'm just thinking to myself. It's like, man, Brad,
1: I experience
0: emotions so intense, and I feel like Aaron is very rational in his emotions. It's a little unfair. No, that you don't have emotions.
9: You should read books with me and my kids. It's hard for me to like start a story or start a movie without immediately crying.
1: I see that.
0: All right, so I'm gonna go. Oh, geez, this is a little bit of a wow. I feel like Aaron right now. No, I'm just
11: how many have we made this episode?
1: We've now outed everybody.
0: This is somewhat similar to Aaron's two cents, but I would say it does kind of seem silly that when something bad happens, we blame God. And I think it's that suppose I was a father, I am a father, and I've provided a home for my children, and they're living in that home, and things are going well, and they have safety and security and life, and then a thief comes in and breaks into the home and disrupts that safety, that security, steals the objects from our home, and then runs away. Clearly, my children are going to be in a place of like brokenness. It's going to and hardship, but they would never direct their anger towards Dad, right? They would direct their anger towards the thief. And I think one of the interesting things of secular culture is that it's the world that has kind of convinced, like, has so many. No, I don't want to say the world. I think so many people have blamed God inappropriately for bad things happening that we've forgotten that the one who we should be blaming is the thief, right? Like the devil is the cause of this disruption, and that our sin is the cause of the disruption that we face in our lives. And so death is a result of, and brokenness is a result of the thief and our own cooperation with him. And so I think for my two cents, if you're struggling with this, if you do have those, because I think it is natural. Okay, I have anger or frustration. I love how Jesus, he reveals who the Father is, but he also reveals who the Holy Spirit is. And he says that the Holy Spirit is Comforter. And I think that if we could understand that God's role in the midst of difficulty is comfort as opposed to problem solver, right? That Jesus did not reveal the Holy Spirit as divine solution, divine problem solver. It's divine Comforter. And even to some, like the cross is an example of just in his misery, needing to find comfort through the Holy Spirit, right? And so the apostles needing to find comfort in the Acts of the Apostles, you see it. They turn to the Holy Spirit to find comfort in the midst of things not going their way. And I have found that in my anger and my frustration, really being comforted by the Holy Spirit and his presence, to go into that quiet place of prayer and through the anger, through the hurt, through the frustration, asking for the Holy Spirit to teach you his presence or to allow you to enter into his presence or to become aware of his presence. The presence of God, the presence of the Holy Spirit is divine comfort. And so no matter what we're going through, it's like, man, the darkest gutter in our lives, and we'll all go through dark times, right? In those darkest moments, if I know who the presence of God is, I'm deeply comforted comforted even in the midst of that. And so, yeah, I think that's just ask the Holy Spirit, like, where are you now? And fill me with your comfort.
1: Yeah, that's the gift of the theology of the church too, right? Is that the Holy Spirit actually dwells within. Mm. So God is literally with me everywhere I go. The Holy Spirit has decided to take up residence inside of feeble, weak-minded, frustrated me, you know? So in that circumstance, similar to what you were saying, Aaron, with the imagery of Jesus on the cross, like, Jesus is there. The Holy Spirit's there. The Father's there. And I was thinking about what you said at the beginning, Dan, and I love where you ended, but I just don't want it to escape. I'm wondering to what degree our response of frustration to God actually comes from how good we have it in the world today. Like, our lives are unbelievable. Mm-hmm. Like, I was just thinking about this morning. I got up early and, like, I go into my bathroom and I turn the light on and the light comes. Like, yes. That's unbelievable. And I went downstairs and I had coffee and cold water immediately available. And I sat on my laptop. It allowed me to communicate with people all over the country. And I was just, I think it was just because of the stillness of the morning, and the morning will do this for me sometimes. I was just, it's a miracle that all this stuff works the way it does.
0: Yeah.
1: But because we get kind of like in this normal cadence where the things that we're looking for are just always there, when we trip on something where it's like, well, that obviously should be this way and it's not, I think it can irritate us because of the fact that we're thinking that the thing that's actually a gift is an entitlement. Like, I'm entitled to, like, easy right now things. And it's like, no, all that's an amazing gift. Mm-hmm. And it shifted my perspective a lot. I think especially in, like, the political climate and even the political climate in the church that we find ourselves in sometimes. It's like, mm-hmm. Oh, if we could just get back to the basic reality that all of this is kind of a miracle and that we are super fortunate to be living when we are. And I super love that I'm in it with you. Like, that heals a lot of that, like, when I trip getting frustrated, at least for me. And it's just, what you were saying at the beginning was just stirring my heart. And I'm like, I think it's because we're so used to getting it exactly how we think it should come. And then when we have to wait for just a moment, or when it's a moment that goes sideways and we can't see the Lord clearly, it's like, well, that doesn't match all this other stuff that was immediately available to me. I wonder how much that plays into it.
0: Sometimes I think about the past and I'm like, I don't know if I'm tough enough I don't think I'm tough enough to live back then.
1: Like, if you weren't just playing the computer game Oregon Trail, but you were on the Oregon Trail. Yeah. Like, that's unreal. Yeah, it's unreal.
0: Dude, they had a hard life,
1: Yeah. It's like we buried kids on the side of the road. Like that's legitimately like how people experienced life and how quick. I don't know. It's like, I don't know if I should laugh or cry, but it's this like, man, I just,
0: well, and that's
1: gratitude matters.
0: It's not to diminish the people today don't go through deep pain and hurt and hardship. But it does allow us to say, okay, but there is a lot that God has given us, and what can we be grateful for? We have a good father, right? A good father.
1: Yeah.
0: Who has given us great things, and let our eyes in the midst of darkness, let our eyes also see the light, or in the midst of hardship, let our eyes also see the feast before us. And that could be so helpful. And mm-hmm. In part is the comfort, you know, that mm-hmm. the Holy Spirit provides.
9: Mm-hmm. Love it.
0: Do you actually love it, Aaron? Is it like, are you really like, you're like, wow, I love that thought.
9: So, we actually have a rule in our house. We can't say love about things that aren't people.
0: Oh, wow.
1: That's a pretty good
0: interesting.
1: Rule.
0: Why?
9: So I repent.
0: You can't love coffee. Can you have different kinds of love? What if they use different like Latin words for love? Where they're like philia.
1: I philia.
9: Why would you choose that one for the coffee?
0: Friendship? Because coffee is my friend.
1: My friend.
9: What's the Latin word for the love of an object?
0: The love of an object?
1: Well, those are Greek words, but I'm not right. The four words is in Greek.
0: Italians really, that's amore. They say that about food, right? That amore has to be the love of food.
1: I understand the concept.
0: The love of food, yeah.
9: I
1: imagine in Aaron and Monica's teaching, they have such gifts in teaching that, like, I can see the move there. I do think it is weird that we say that we love pizza, I love my wife, and love my mom, and I obviously love all those things differently. Yeah. That is kind of a complicated thing. I can take a stab at my two cents.
0: You have to. It's your turn.
1: I was thinking, like, I could, you know, get a little bit more out of that conversation before I had to use my two cents.
0: How can I squeeze that lemon?
1: That's why I held them, you know? I was nervous to get them into the market. No, I think for my two cents, I'm just going to offer a pretty human solution. So I think that the best thing to live in is reality. I think it's best to be exactly where you are at all times, because that's where God promises to be. And so if you're in a difficult time in your life and you're like, what do I do with this anger and frustration that I have towards God? The answer is you give it to God. You actually own exactly what it is and you present it to him. Because I do agree with you, Aaron. Like it will begin to be apparent to you how it's like, oh, this wasn't the orientation of my anger in the first place. Like what you said, Dan, it's like, it's clear that I shouldn't be blaming my father for something that was, we won't say outside of his control, but because that would be incorrect. That's the one difference in the analogy, right? But
0: my father could have had a shotgun and shoot the thief.
1: or the thief could have just never existed. So those are complicated. Those are complicated things. But again,
0: my analogy is not sufficient.
1: All analogies fall apart, man. You're just
0: now I'm angry and frustrated.
1: Well, you put me on blast earlier about my emotions and Aaron about loving it, so I had to put you on blast on your analogy. No, I think I have seldom in my life been exactly in what I'm feeling and with the Lord in it and not come out better for it. I think so often we can feel these feelings and we can feel guilty or silly or even just like, what's the word? Apathetic, maybe.
10: Yeah.
1: And none of those have ever yielded the fruit to me that just owning it exactly as it is does. I'll use, again, an analogy that'll fall apart, but I was thinking about this when I first read this question in my relationship with you guys, like how often that we have had whatever, it could be a disagreement or we could see the way one of us is operating and the other thinks that, man, like, I really think you could, like, whatever it is, and you're sitting on it. And what I've noticed is when we put that into action, when we actually begin praying for the other person or like engaging the other person saying, hey, I've noticed this a few times. I just wanted to bring it to you, not to put you on blast in front of people, but really just because I think if you sharpened this thing up, I think there would be a movement of the heart that would be really beneficial for you in that. And I just think that with God is exact, like he made us to be relational like that. So he wants to be relational like that with us. And again, I know this is elementary. And if you're listening and you're like, well, this is exactly what I would have thought. I just thought maybe stating the obvious point would be maybe something that we overlook. And that's that when you're feeling like this, don't stop praying, go into prayer and say exactly where you're at, just in the same way you would with a brother that you care for and that you're yoked to, that you would be like, hey, I'm frustrated or this hurt me or whatever, because you'll get further faster.
9: Well, and furthermore, God's not surprised by that.
10: Yeah.
1: Yeah, right.
0: Yeah, you can't hide your emotion from him.
1: Well, yeah, what's the, in the Genesis account in Eden, when God comes and he's like, where are you? He doesn't ask that because he needs to know. Like, he's not like, where are you? Can you please tell me? It's like, no, will you notice where you are? I'm asking it for you. And he's not.
0: And I think that's valuable because it is, to Aaron and I's 4 cents, it would be inappropriate that if you are angry at God or frustrated with God, that you try to hide that from him, right? And so if there is real emotion.
1: Or even dismiss it, I would say. Yeah, I think prematurely dismiss it. Because I'm not saying what you guys are saying in dismissing it is inappropriate, but if you prematurely dismiss it and you're just like, hey, no big deal. Like whenever you're actually hurt by someone and you're like, oh, it's all good. But is it all good?
0: Is the relationship all right?
1: Because you're kind of hurt.
0: So what do you do, Brad? When you're, because you're an external, do you externally process with God?
1: Anyone that listens to this show knows I'm an internal processor.
0: You're talking to God and you say, God, I'm frustrated right now.
1: Sometimes I have to force myself to actually voice it.
0: Yeah.
1: Like I think it, that won't be the case for everybody, but sometimes the conversations I have inside feel like thought patterns to try to get out of. Yeah. So like I'm pretty strategic in my thinking. So I'm usually thinking like, okay, this doesn't make sense. Got to plug it here. I'm going to get out of it this way. Here's the best next step. When I like speak it, it means at least for me that I'm allowing myself to like own it and feel it. Yeah. So it's like, I'll be in my prayer room and I've done this a number of times. I'll be like in scripture and I won't be able to like do my lectio and I'll just close it. And for me, more often than anger, it's been sadness, but I'll just close. And I just will say, Lord, I'm so sad. Mm-hmm. Like I'm really bummed. Mm-hmm. And I'm bummed because I don't have any ability to work out in my mind how this worked out that way.
10: Yeah.
1: It doesn't make any sense to me at all. And so, but that allows me, like even saying it on mic here, like it just engages my emotion, my actual real emotion in a different way. Even using language like that, like bummed, like I'm bummed and I don't want to be bummed. I don't think it's like the best thing to be, but for me to to not.
9: And God says, could you pick a more theologically accurate word?
1: Yeah, right. Yeah. Can you actually name an emotion instead of saying bump?
0: Well, no, you know, it's so interesting. I mean, I'm thinking back when I was in seventh grade, my grandfather had been sick for like 4, 5, 6 years, you know? And so, and like, I'd been praying and praying for him to get better. And then in seventh grade, he passed. And I was so frustrated because I was like, man, I was praying like this. I was told if I pray, right? And like, that frustration created a dialogue with God. And as a seventh grader, it allowed me to start having conversation with him, right? Mm-hmm. And so if I would have just been frustrated and turned away from him, the relationship, emotion is involved in relationship.
1: That's right.
0: And so when I tell him, hey, I'm frustrated at you, no matter what, if as long as I'm seeking relationship, then I can receive and listen to what he has to say about that.
1: That'll bless you in life too. So yeah. I've with both of you, I've done this. I've come to you and I've said that I've been frustrated with something that actually wasn't what you were doing. But it helps me because it just allows me to go, hey, I'm going to own this. Mm-hmm. I'm not even sure it's right, but I'm going to own it. And then you guys have both done this well. You'll respond with just like, I'm sorry you took it that way. I actually meant to do this. Like, and it's like, that's totally logical. And I would have never thought that on my own. But yeah, yep. I think it's, man, we can just get so heady with faith sometimes. We can get so like, how can I get out of this by reading the right scripture verse, or which memory verses can I have, and how many memory stone note cards can I have on my nightstand? And I'm not against any of those things, but just being exactly where you are and like really going, yep, feeling this way. Wanted to let you know, Lord, because you already knew, but I needed to know it in a new way. And me saying it out loud helps me do that.
0: I think it's funny that you say sad too, because I think when I'm frustrated with the Lord and I go to him and I say, hey, I'm frustrated, usually then being asked what's behind that is actually where the greater fruit is. So anger and frustration is usually a
1: it's a protector. It's masking.
0: It's like a manifest emotion, right? Whereas there's something underneath that every time. And
1: I found it.
0: And it's usually, it's some kind of hurt, right? Or disappointment, and being able not to just stay at the anger and the frustration, but get beyond that. That's where real healing and health is going to come
1: from. I have found that it's that. Like, I'll give one example, because if you're listening, so I'll keep it somewhat ambiguous, but there was a friend of mine that was in ministry and went through some pretty public scandal. And I was just really bummed because I love him and I love him a lot. And we still stay in contact. And it was hard for me to reconcile, like, because that's a human thing to be difficult to reconcile. It's like, I know this man and we have an unbelievable friendship and it's going to look a little bit different now because it has to. And I'm bummed about that. And that's like, that was just so good to just go right to God and just say that.
0: Yeah.
1: Because then it's like, well, now everything's on the table. So you're always with me. Let's work through it. So, I mean, it's blessed me immensely.
0: Can I give a real quick prayer teaching? Because there's a method for this called praying like a pirate. Arr, right? It's A-R-R-R. And so, the prayer method is to acknowledge your emotion and then to relate it. So the A is acknowledge. The first R is relate. So relate, then tell God your actual emotion. And then receive. So the second R is to receive. So you relate the emotion to him and then you receive from him. And I think in that moment of like, man, God, I'm really bummed. Stop. Don't just tell him your emotion, but then say, God, come and heal me in this, right? Like ask him to come into that emotion and provide the divine comfort, to provide the healing that's necessary, you know? Like, because it isn't just, our prayer ultimately is not full, if you will, if all we're doing is relating but not receiving, right? He's here to actually give us something. So acknowledge, relate, receive, and then respond. And the respond may be to go and have a conversation with your friend. It may be to acknowledge another emotion that was hiding behind that emotion and then go back into relating
1: or
0: and
1: intercede
0: receiving.
1: For the friend. Like there's so many options.
0: So, but it's very, very helpful to acknowledge, relate, receive, respond. It's a fantastic form of prayer. Aaron?
9: I think that's a great mission of the week, Dan.
0: Well, would you like to give the mission of the week?
9: No,
0: then,
9: you just did.
0: Okay,
9: why don't we wrap? Can you like wrap some context around that, maybe, in how we can live that out in the context of our own experience?
0: What do you mean? No, why don't you do it? Is there a mind around it?
9: Okay. Not really, but it's your idea.
1: We'll play it out in real time.
9: I've been noodling over mission of the week this week because I figured at one point you were probably going to ask me.
1: You were probably going to turn to your left.
9: One of our missionary mindsets here at Damascus is to pray first. There's tons of different application for that. But in the context of a circumstance that feels outside of your control, it is good for us to remind ourselves and to hold ourselves to that discipline of pray first. Don't spiral for first and then pray later.
1: That's how we embrace being like, Jesus-centered, right?
9: Yeah, don't panic first and then pray later.
1: Yep.
9: So I was going in a different direction of kind of building that lifestyle of prayer, and maybe I'll just offer both. So Dan, you acknowledged praying in a way that acknowledges the reality that is founded in relationship, that I want to relate to God. I can be honest about my challenges, my circumstance, that I can then receive what it is that he is offering to me in this moment and then respond. What am I going to do about it? Mm-hmm. And I think building that habit, I was recently asked, do you guys give a form of this type of prayer? Do you give a model for this type of prayer? And I think we can sometimes discount the importance of a form or a model, but a form or a model builds a habit. Mm-hmm. So I think what's critical is I want to challenge you this week to start to build that habit of prayer, whether it's the ARRRR method or like one that's been really fruitful for me is just trying to build a habit of acknowledging God in the midst of circumstance and thanking him and being gracious to him and thankful to him in the midst of every scenario. So when something good or bad happens, that your response would be a spontaneous prayer of like, thank you, Lord, or come, Lord Jesus. Like that the relationship, that place of prayer is always acknowledging that, hey, God, we're on the same team right now. Mm-hmm. And you know, you want to help me here. Mm-hmm. You want to provide comfort here. So mm-hmm. pray first.
10: Amen. I like that. And if you're going to do the ARRR method, I would encourage you to wear an eye patch and have a parrot on your shoulder. It really helps.
9: That's a good way to build a habit.
10: Yeah.
9: Okay. It's hard to not say R when you're wearing a pirate costume. At least that's what I've heard.
10: Oh man, Brad.
1: we're still above water. Here we go.
10: Could you close us out?
1: Yeah, let's do it. In the name of the Father and the Son and the Holy Spirit. Amen. Heavenly Father, we are so grateful to be your sons, and we know that you have given us your Son, Jesus, and the Holy Spirit to be with us always and everywhere. And so we pray that no matter the circumstance we find ourselves in, that we would be able to slow down enough to see your presence there. We pray, Lord, that you would allow us to be exactly who we are in every moment, that we could share with you the entirety of our experience so that you can be the one who shapes it, so that you can be the one who draws us closer to yourself, and so that you can be the author of our lives. We surrender to you today. We give you all the hardships and all the trials, but also all the victories and the triumphs. And we pray this all in Jesus' name. Amen.
10: Amen. Amen. In the name of the Father, and the Son, and the Holy Spirit.
1: Amen.
10: Amen. Guys, I have a question. When someone sends you a video and says, hey, I think you should listen to this, do you listen to it?
1: I usually do.
9: They should watch videos, listen to them.
10: Yeah, or watch. Yeah. Good point. Thanks. Yeah.
1: I actually do listen to videos a lot because of YouTube, but that's a whole thing.
10: Brad sent me a 3-hour podcast the other day, man. And I was like, you want me to watch 3 hours? And I did. I finished it.
1: I'm honored by that.
10: Yeah. And so I'll get you some feedback on it.
1: Yeah.
10: But what I'm suggesting is if you think this episode could bless someone, share it with them. Because truly, you do, when a friend sends you something, you listen to it. And mm-hmm. so think to yourself, is there a person who would actually be blessed by this conversation and share the video? That way, you're evangelizing them. Yeah. This is Beyond Damascus, the show where encounter meets mission. And we're grateful for you joining us. And we want to remind you that
12: mission makes sense.
9: Friends, thanks for listening to Beyond Damascus, the show where encounter meets mission. 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
7: 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On July 18th, we celebrate the feast of St. Arnulf of Metz, bishop and confessor. Arnulf, or Arnold, was born in the late 6th century to a Frankish noble family. He and his wife Doda had two sons, St. Clodulf and Ensegisel. When their sons were grown, Arnulf and Doda sought to pursue monastic life, as was common in the early centuries of the Church. Doda retired to a convent, but Arnulf was prevailed upon to become bishop of Metz instead. He faithfully advised several rulers while practicing generous charity and strict mortification. Finally, Arnulf found a successor, and with his close friend St. Romeric, he became a hermit in the Vosges Mountains, where he died around the year of our Lord 645. Those who carried his remains back to Metz were forced to spend the night on the road without food, except for a piece of bread and a small vessel of beer. Through Arnulf's intercession, the bread fed the whole company with some left over, and the vessel of beer remained full no matter how much was drunk. Thus, Arnulf is hailed as a patron of beer and brewers. Through his younger son, Ensegisel, who married St. Bega, Arnulf is a direct ancestor of Charles Martel and Holy Roman Emperor Blessed Charlemagne. Also honored on this day are St. Camillus de Lellis, St. Symphorosa and her seven sons, St. Frederick of Utrecht, St. Philastrius, St. Bruno of Senyi, St. Simon of Lipnitsa, and many other martyrs, confessors, and holy virgins. For more about the saints and seasons of the Catholic Church, visit thestationofthecross.com/saints and seasons.
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0: EWTN Global Catholic Radio Network presents Vatican Insider with Joan Lewis. Each week, Joan brings you news from inside the Vatican and the Church around the world, as well as interviews and answers to your questions. 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
1: Welcome to Vatican Insider, and welcome to part two of my special on the summer papal residence at Castel Gandolfo. It's a town and a palace I know well and have visited on many special occasions. Pope Francis never vacationed at the summer palace and, in fact, turned it into a museum. However, Pope Leo, after his May 2025 election, came to Castel Gandolfo for about 2 weeks in July and again in mid-August for the Feast of the Assumption. He spent time on part of the papal property known as Villa Barberini, including his now weekly visits, arriving every Monday afternoon to spend the night and returning to Rome Tuesday evening. Then, as now, the townspeople were thrilled, truly overjoyed, to have a pope once again in their town. Castel Gandolfo was reborn. Pope Leo XIV has been in Castel Gandolfo since Sunday, July 5th, and he'll be here until the 27th. This time, to the great joy of the residents, he's actually staying at the Apostolic Palace, overlooking the town's main square, Piazza della Libertà. Our visit to the papal residence starts soon, right after the top news stories of the week. And now some of those stories. Saturday, July 11th. Although he's marking a period of rest, on Saturday, July 11th, Pope Leo shared lunch with 200 poor and socially vulnerable people, including about 40 children. This took place at Borgo Laudato Si in the pontifical gardens of the papal property Villa Barberini. The initiative, called Lunch with the Pope, began with Mass celebrated by Cardinal Baggio, director

you, with your families, and with the society in which we want to live, a society marked by justice, where the causes of poverty can be eliminated, and where the causes of the injustices that still exist in our world can be overcome. This, he said, is the church we want to be. Also, July 11th, in a letter to Cardinal Oswald Gracias, his special envoy to the 12th Plenary Assembly of the Federation of Asian Bishops Conferences, to be held in Jakarta from July 20th to the 26th, Pope Leo XIV urged the Church in Asia to place God, quote, on the horizon of our actions and the human person at the center of our decisions, without fearing to get our hands dirty at the building site of our time. Be builders of communion, not architects of Babel. Servants of the kingdom that is coming, not masters of towers destined to collapse. With these words, Pope Leo XIV reiterated the appeal he made in Magnifica Humanitas to place God, quote, on the horizon of our actions and the human person at the center of our decisions. Sunday, July 12th. Standing in the entrance to the Apostolic Palace, the Holy Father recited the Angelus with the faithful gathered in Castel Gandolfo's main square. After the Marian prayer, he reflected on the many areas of the world affected by war and violence, saying, unfortunately, the winds of war are blowing once again in the Middle East, in Ukraine, and in many other parts of the world, sowing violence, terror, and death, and once again affecting many innocent people. Let us not allow these winds to extinguish the flame of hope and peace, even when it seems fragile and flickering. I renew my hope that we will persevere on the path of dialogue, encounter, and diplomacy, the only path capable of leading to a just and lasting peace. Leo then circulated among those gathered in Liberty Square, on foot a bit, and then in a small open vehicle. Monday, July 13th was a quiet day, but Tuesday, July 14th, over 200 Nobel Prize winners, former heads of state, university representatives, and experts gathered among the pine trees and olive groves of the Papal Gardens in Castel Gandolfo for a three-day discussion on artificial intelligence and nuclear war. The Global Nobel Laureates Assembly on Artificial Intelligence and Nuclear War was inspired by Pope Leo's encyclical Magnifica Humanitas on safeguarding the human person in the time of artificial intelligence. The assembly will culminate in the signing of the Rome Declaration on an unarmed and disarming peace in the age of artificial intelligence, nuclear, and autonomous weapons, new digital protocols, and emerging models of digital development. The declaration aims to present guiding principles for the governance of AI, focused on cooperation, human dignity, integral development, and peace. The three-day event features discussion sessions on topics such as the fragility of the human family in the nuclear age, technology in the service of humanity, and the moral challenges of AI and war. The first 2 days of the assembly will be at the Borgo Laudato Si village in the Papal Gardens in Castel Gandolfo, while the final day, Thursday, July 16, will be held at Rome's Capitoline Hill. Wednesday, July 15th. And now a story, Dateline London. Less than a year after their first encounter during the state visit of King Charles III and Queen Camilla to the Holy See, representatives of the International Union of Superiors General, UISG, traveled to London to once again meet with Her Majesty at Clearance House, sharing stories from the front lines of their mission among some of the world's most vulnerable communities. At the meeting with Queen Camilla at Clarence House on Wednesday, representatives of the UISG shared how Catholic sisters worldwide continue to protect vulnerable women and girls through their work against human trafficking in conflict zones and in communities affected by climate change. Dr. Annabel Inge, chargée d'affaires ad interim at the British Embassy to the Holy See, described the meeting as, quote, a really special, joyous occasion.
noting that the infidelity

presentation reflected Queen Camilla's deep appreciation for the work of women religious. I don't think any of us expected that the sisters would be invited to Clarence House so soon, she said. It really speaks to the quite deep appreciation of Her Majesty the Queen for the work of the religious sisters. Thursday, July 16th. On Rome's Capitoline Hill, attendees at the Global Nobel Laureates Assembly on Artificial Intelligence and Nuclear War gathered to sign the Rome Declaration for an Unarmed and Disarming Peace in the Age of Artificial Intelligence and Nuclear Weapons. The joint appeal, in the face of immense challenges posed by nuclear weapons and AI, calls for renewed international cooperation. The morning began with greetings by Rome Mayor Roberto Gualtieri. The Vicar General of the Diocese of Rome, Cardinal Baldo Reina, said the Rome Declaration carries particular significance today. It comes at a time marked by rapid transformation and profound risks. Artificial intelligence, nuclear weapons, geopolitical instability, the crisis of multilateralism, and the temptation to entrust security to fear, deterrence, and mutual threats. Cardinal Reina stressed that we stand at a pivotal moment in history. Scientific and technological progress offer extraordinary opportunities for healthcare, education, public health, environmental protection, the fight against poverty, and the building of peace. Yet the same progress, if detached from ethics, responsibility, and respect for the dignity of the human person, can become an instrument of domination, exclusion, and even destruction. The declaration presented today, said the Cardinal Vicar, reminds us with great clarity that no machine, no algorithm, and no autonomous system can be placed at the center of decisions upon which the survival of humanity depends. He said that decisions concerning life and death, peace and war, and the future of peoples and generations yet to come must remain under full, responsible, and meaningful human control. Also Thursday, July 16th, Cardinal Matteo Zuppi returned to Rome after a four-day visit to Ukraine, his second to that nation. Following celebrations for Ukrainian Statehood Day, the president of the Italian Bishops' Conference met with Foreign Minister Andrei Sybiha and other officials. Discussions focused on prisoners of war, the return of Ukrainian children, humanitarian assistance, and requests from families of detainees for the cardinal to visit prisons in Russia. Friday, July 17th, just a heads up for the weekend. According to Vatican News, the Diocese of Albano will offer a concert for Pope Leo XIV, featuring works by Paganini and Bellini, that will take place on July 18th at the Apostolic Palace of Castel Gandolfo, starting at 9 p.m. It is intended as a gesture of affection and communion with the Holy Father. The renewed presence of the Holy Father in our diocesan territory has filled our local church and its people with joy, said Bishop Vincenzo Viva of Albano. Well, that's it for the news. Lots of great stories. But now stay here for a Q&A and then part two of our visit to Castel Gandolfo. Welcome to the Q&A, and it's been a while since we've had one. This week I want to talk about the placement of candles and cross on the altar. You may not be aware of it when you attend Mass. Perhaps you just take things for granted. But there are specific rules governing an altar, especially regarding the placement of the cross and candles. Guidelines are found in a very important book called The General Instruction of the Roman Missal, or GIRM, G-I-R-M, for short. Basically, GIRM says there must be a visible cross with Christ crucified placed centrally and ideally remaining near the altar, even outside of Mass. The cross, by the way, can be the processional cross placed at the side of the altar. If the celebrant is facing the faithful, the figure of the crucified Christ on the cross must be facing the celebrant, unless it is a two-sided cross. As to candles,
2 to 6 lighted candles placed symmetrically on either side of the cross, on or near the altar, creating a harmonious, focused centerpiece for the faithful. The minimum is at least 2 lighted candles for any Mass. For Mass on Sundays and Holy Days, 4 or 6 candles for a more festive look. For a bishop's Mass, 7 candles are used, with the 7th often being an oil lamp placed in front of the crucifix. Now, the candles and cross should be placed on or near the altar, arranged harmoniously so they don't obstruct the view of the liturgy. For a papal or pontifical Mass, candles are typically placed symmetrically on either side of the central cross. Portions and scale matter. Candles and candlesticks should suit the size of the altar and sanctuary. This traditional setup, revitalized by Pope Benedict XVI, remains common for major celebrations in the modern Roman Rite and is known as the Benedictine arrangement.

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3: Steve, what do you say when you hear this very common pro-choice argument? 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
4: Right, the classic body part argument. The embryo is in no way a part of the mother's body. Science clearly defines body part as a structure that shares the same genetic code as the rest of the body, like the appendix or a tonsil or an arm. And it does not direct its own development. The unborn child has a completely unique genetic code. Half the time, it has a different sex than its own mother. And it also directs its own development. So the embryo is clearly a separate living human being residing temporarily inside his or her mother.
3: That's the science of the matter.
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6: Welcome back to part two of my Vatican Insider special on the summer papal residence of Castel Gandolfo, with a look at the buildings, land, working farm, gardens, etc. This week, you'll learn about the celebrated and very old crypto portico, and also a bit on the newly inaugurated part of Villa Barberini, known as Borgo Laudato Si, or Laudato Si Village. You'll also hear why Pope John Paul wanted to build a swimming pool on the property. So enjoy part two of my special. Pope John the 23rd, who reigned 1958 to 1963, also enjoyed sojourns at Castel Gandolfo. He started two traditions here as pontiff, praying the Angelus with the faithful on Sundays in the inner courtyard, and celebrating Mass in the parish church of St. Thomas Villanova on the August 15th Feast of the Assumption. Paul VI inaugurated papal trips by helicopter from Castel Gandolfo. Continuous use of a helicopter for short papal trips began during the Holy Year of 1975, when Paul VI would return to Rome for the weekly general audience. He died here on August 6, 1978. Cardinal Karol Wojtyla, Krakow, Poland, spent several hours here on October 8, 1978. He returned 17 days later as Pope John Paul, having been elected on October 16th. He spent most of every summer here and often came for several days after an especially long and arduous foreign trip. Benedict XVI, as we saw, also enjoyed the beauty, peace, and subdued rhythm of summer life at Castel Gandolfo, and he came here every summer for a couple of months after his election to the papacy in April 2005. He lived here for 2 months after he resigned, and he left the Vatican on February 28, 2013. I earlier mentioned one part of the pontifical property that is called Villa Barberini. Here we find many buildings, including the home of the director of pontifical villas and apartments, used by the Cardinal Secretary of State and by the prefect of the papal household in the summer. The formal gardens, the 62-acre farm, and the remains of Emperor Domitian's palatial 14-square-kilometer home are all part of Villa Barberini. Emperor Domitian was emperor from 81 to 96. Dr. Saverio Petrillo, former director of the Pontifical Villas at Castel Gandolfo, began to serve the Holy See in June 1958 and was named director of the villas in 1986. He authored a book entitled The Pope's a Castel Gandolfo, from which I took much of the information I am giving you here today. A number of years ago, Saverio was my guide during a half-day visit to the papal properties, an excellent, knowledgeable, and discreet guide to the papal property and residences on that day we first met. His own story was quite remarkable. Dr. Petrillo began his work in Castel Gandolfo at the age of 18, when he was asked to take the place of a Vatican employee who was ill. In the ensuing years, he familiarized himself not only with the physical property, the farm, gardens, and buildings, but with the multi-century history of the villas as well. His office, as well as other administrative offices, was located in one of the buildings of the Villa Barberini part of the pontifical property, and it offered splendid views of the Castelli Romani and, in the distance, Rome and the Mediterranean. I was privileged to interview him there and have those same views. Separate from Villa Barberini, but only a short distance away, are the Apostolic Palace and the other gardens. The palace, the building overlooking the lake, is where the popes used to reside in the summer and where the faithful could join him in the courtyard on Sundays for the noon Angelus. At Castel Gandolfo, Dr. Petrillo told me on my first visit, the Holy Father has the same basic rooms he has in Rome, a study, private chapel, dining room, and library. The rooms, as is the entire palace complex, are on a smaller, more intimate and homey scale. Everything here, he said, is very intimate and warm and family-like. Even the pace of life is slower, more suited to man. As I said earlier, Pope Francis never spent a night at Castel Gandolfo, although he did visit Benedict XVI a few times when he was there. But Francis transformed the Apostolic Palace into a museum in the fall of 2016, delighting some people, but perhaps disillusioning many more. The delightful rooms described by Dr. Petrillo in his book were now open to the public and would no longer be the private quarters of any pope present or future. Many are hoping that will change. On our tour of the farm, Saverio Petrillo pointed out it produces eggs, milk, and yogurt on a daily basis. These are brought early in the morning to the apostolic palaces in both Castel Gandolfo and Rome and are sold in the Vatican City supermarket under the name Ville Pontificie di Castel Gandolfo, Pontifical Villas of Castel Gandolfo. Olive oil is also produced, but in very small quantities. Once, Vatican City even had its own bakery. Petrillo told me some 60 people work year-round on the papal properties in Castel Gandolfo, including gardeners, tree trimmers, those who work at the farm, electricians, other maintenance people, etc. Some reside permanently in buildings on the property, and additional numbers of staff have been added since the Laudato Si village. The heliport, which is not far from the farm, was first used by Paul VI in 1963 when he visited the cathedral at Orvieto. Continuous use of a helicopter for short papal trips, as I said earlier, began during the Holy Year of 1975 when Pope Paul VI would return to Rome for the weekly general audiences. Pope John Paul II, a very athletic pope, asked that a swimming pool be installed at Castel Gandolfo to be used for health reasons. Although I never did see the 60-foot-long pool on my tour of the papal villa and gardens, Dr. Petrillo told the story that when the Pope heard that some people objected to the cost of a pool, he humorously said, a conclave would cost a lot more. This was John Paul's explanation about how effective physical exercise was in helping him bear the strains of a tiring pontificate. The beautifully maintained and manicured formal gardens of Villa Barberini have been used by popes through the centuries for long walks and moments of prayer. The flowers, bushes, and trees of many varieties and trimmed to perfection in geometrical shapes provide beauty, seclusion, and tranquility. Covering many acres, the stunning formal gardens also provide lovely vistas of the Roman countryside. There are statues, fountains, and a labyrinth of walkways and roads, one of which dates to Roman times and is paved exactly like the old Appian Way. One olive tree in the garden has a special story. Just an olive branch at the time, it was given by King Hussein of Jordan to Pope Paul VI during his trip to Jerusalem in 1964. The late king's son and heir, now King Abdullah, was able to visit the gardens and saw the fully grown tree. Now, ruins of Emperor Domitian's villa can be found everywhere, and occasionally one will see a niche with a statue from the villa. The Emperor Domitian, who ruled from 81 to 96, had built a 14-square-kilometer villa on this site. Constructed on three levels, the top was for the servants, the middle for the imperial family and their guests, and the bottom was the crypto portico, which is in near-perfect condition after nearly 2,000 years. The crypto portico, reached now by a staircase built into the gardens, was constructed to provide the emperor and his guests with a cool place to walk, talk, and sit to escape from the summer heat of Rome. Enormous in size, it resembles a huge tunnel with one end open and the other closed. The closed end has a raised stage-like level accessible by a staircase. Today there is a large cross there. The ceiling is curved, and on the western wall there are windows at the top level. They were once covered with alabaster to let in the late afternoon setting sunlight, but not the heat. Also at Villa Barberini is the Antiquarium, a museum that houses a small but very prized collection of artifacts from Domitian's villa. These were discovered over the past century. Only restricted numbers of scholars are allowed to visit the antiquarium, which includes busts, statues, columns, portals, and tables made of marble and various stones, but to mention a few objects. I sincerely hope that someday you can visit this beautiful lakeside town of Castel Gandolfo. And by the way, tours will be opening up soon to the property at Villa Barberini so you can see part of the farms and the immensely beautiful gardens. As you know, Villa Barberini now houses what is called the Laudato Si Borgo or Laudato Si Village. Have a wonderful weekend.
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12: 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Okay, Robert, tell me, what is important about the personalism of Edith Stein for the average Catholic to understand?
13: Well, isn't it most interesting to explore what it is to be a human person made to the image of God? And how better to do it than through the eyes of St. Edith Stein and St. Thomas Aquinas, two stalwarts of the Catholic Christian philosophical tradition. They give us a wonderful perspective on what it means to be human, what it means to be a person, and how to live that out with integrity.
12: Okay, Well, thank you very much. Robert McNamara, the book, The Personalism of Edith Stein, A Synthesis of Thomism and Phenomenology, again, available through our catalog. I'm Doug Keck. This has been a Bookmark Brief. Thanks for stopping by. We hope to see you next time.
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19: We want to invite you to pray the rosary with us. The rosary is many things, but perhaps the best way to think about the rosary is to think about it as a spiritual place, as an invisible chapel that you can enter into even in a busy time of life. And in a place like this, to enter into silence, into prayerfulness, and to follow the events of the life of our Lord Jesus Christ as they must have been seen by the eyes of His mother. We celebrate the rosary with Mary, but of course that means we celebrate it with Jesus. And we look on Him in the mysteries of grace and salvation as His mother and Joseph and the apostles must have seen these events. So quietly enter into your own spirit and join us as we offer the rosary to God in honor of Christ and His mother.

0: 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And that AI is on its way. And Father Spitzer's Universe is always available on our EW10 YouTube channel and our EW10 On Demand page, which is rapidly expanding and developing into a new product you can look forward to. And for free, as always, did I say it's free and it's on demand? It certainly is. And you check out that program. Also, our topic today, the miracles of Lourdes, taken from Father's wonderful book, Christ, Science, and Reason. What we can know about Jesus, Mary, and miracles, available through our religious catalog, naturally. I'm assuming you already have this book. If not, you're probably buying it for somebody else. With that, we have our own Father Robert Spitzer, Mr. Universe himself. And if you'd like to kick things off, Father, with a prayer, that'd be great.
1: In the name of the Father, and of the Son, and of the Holy Spirit, amen. Heavenly Father, we give you thanks for your many blessings to us, the blessing especially of our ministry and our ability to serve in it. We ask you now to send your Holy Spirit down upon us, Doug, myself, our whole audience and staff, so that everything we do and say will be brought to fruition in your will for the good of your people, your church, and your kingdom. We ask all of these things through Jesus our Lord. Amen. And Mary, seat of wisdom, pray for us. In the name of the Father, and of the Son, and of the Holy Spirit. Amen.
0: Okay, it's great to see you doing so well, Father. And let's get to a couple of quick stories. It turns out most of these came from the Register. But one, I was thinking this story struck me because it was something we talked about a long time ago. It's an article from the Register, commentary piece by George Weigel, talks about the Ascension versus human composting. And he mentions the effect the Ascension is crucial in Catholic Church response to the crisis of our time, the very idea of a human person. And he talks about that in relation to the Ascension, the bodily Ascension of our Lord, and its meaning for humanity, about the Incarnation, and about how God has been incorporated, we've been incorporated into the life of God himself. Yep. He mentions that Ascension teaches us that human nature glorified in what Pope Benedict XVI called the evolutionary leap of the resurrection is now fitted into your eternal communion of self-giving love and receptivity, and that is the triune God, and talking about the fact that our Lord was carried up to heaven. He goes to say, the Ascension is thus crucial in the Church's response to the crisis of our time, which is the idea of a human person. He says the crisis comes into sharpest focus when we consider the loathsome practice that goes by the Orwellian moniker, natural organic reduction, in which thermophile microbes reduce the mortal remains of men and women to compost, which you can buy like the kind of stuff you get at Home Depot, he says. And it's actually legal in 13 states, two of them that I was surprised at was Arizona, and actually in Georgia I was kind of surprised at, but in more of the typical ones you find it in. And though the church, he mentions, has opposed legalization,

0: were first talking about this. So
1: yeah,
0: what's your,
1: that's right.
0: Your response?
1: Well, I've always compared it to Soylent Green.
0: Yeah, right.
1: And the whole idea of you've got to become food for the next generation. That's your high purpose in life. And in the meantime, enjoy some bird songs before we exit you out to become the new fertilizer. Mm-hmm. So the main thing, of course, is that we have to remember that we have a transcendent identity and a transcendent existence. So we're living not just with an immortal soul within our bodies, a soul which is not corrupted, a soul which, when our physical body dies, it's like a spirit body or a soul body is going to leave us. It will be here in this world for a little while, looking around and so forth. It will make a move to an otherworldly domain. We know, and if you look at the near-death studies that have been done, through the New York Academy of Sciences and other places, right? You can pretty much see about 60% of adults will have some form of a near-death, or 20% of adults will have a near-death experience. 60% of kids will. Of that 20% of adults, 60% will have not just stay in this world and be able to report on what's going on outside the hospital, in the operating room, et cetera. Mm-hmm. It'll go to an otherworldly domain. Mm-hmm. Of those that go to an otherworldly domain, about 80% of them will go to a heavenly, beautiful one, and about 20% will go to a rather dark, lonely, and sometimes horrifying one. Mm-hmm. So the point, of course, is that these are just generalized statistics, but they sure in some way correspond to things that certainly Jesus Christ, the Catholic Church, spoke about. We don't know why 80% of those who undergo clinical death can't remember their near-death experience, or they obviously didn't have one, perhaps, and why the percentage of children are so much higher. Mm-hmm. Maybe because their near-death experiences are almost universally heavenly ones. Mm-hmm. So, but whatever the case may be, it certainly is true. We do have a transcendent component. We are destined for an eternity. What Jesus preached about the resurrection and showed in his own resurrection is precisely what's going to happen to us. And now that, again, we have a scientific.
0: Right. Yeah, that's where the connection to the ascension, obviously, right. The bodily resurrection.
1: Exactly, exactly. And so, of course, we live within a cosmic struggle between good and evil. So all of those things are certainly present. And for all intents and purposes, if we forget that, we forget the most important thing about life. Right. And so, our life is not about this world.
0: Right.
1: It's about the eternity that we can spend with Christ or elsewhere.
0: Right. Another thing I just wanted to get your take on, we haven't talked about, and it has to do with the floods in Texas and an article that a particular deacon, Deacon Thomas L. McDonald, which was released in the Register, there is no greater pain grieving with the parents of lost children. And of course, besides that, you also get the people who then say, in particular, here they are attending a Christian camp, and so here they are. Is this how God rewards innocent children gathered to praise his name? What does the Christian faith even mean? There's a great deal of theology about evil and suffering, but there's little comfort in a moment like this. It is, in fact, almost impossible to comfort a grieving parent with anything other than our presence. And, of course, and I thought there was an interesting point he makes about the idea that, what remains is a scar when you lose a child that you'll have for the rest of your lives beyond this world, because the scar is a remnant of love. It must remain not as an open and bleeding wound, but as a mark on the soul. And he says, when Jesus displayed his resurrected body, the apostles, the marks of his wounds remained. He wasn't still bleeding, but it was not who he had been. He had changed. And I thought it was interesting the connecting of that kind of that suffering, that as much as we can maybe learn ultimately to deal with it in some way, deal with the anger against the situation, the anger of God, that we also carry these scars. And the other thing, you think about so many parents and people who relive, as he said, every choice they made, what they could have made to say, was I going to go? I should have went. I shouldn't have had them go. And you live with all of that, those who survived. They have survivor's guilt, too. Survivor's guilt,
1: Right? Yeah. Absolutely. I mean, clearly, we can

0: see that there is no greater pain than the grieving of a parent, especially when the children die very young indeed and mm-hmm. have not had the life that they would have expected that the children would have.
1: Right.
0: Alternatively, we do have to remember that, you know, just as was portrayed with those two little girls right. with their rosaries in hand, hugging each other, they certainly brought their faith into the picture. And we have to assume that the other children, being at a Christian camp, were doing something similar, you know, as they began to confront the reality of death. And in that moment, you can see that their little hearts had this trust in God and this transcendent sense and this love of each other, that they're comforting each other at this time, that there's something there, that almost in a Flannery O'Connor kind of sense. Mm-hmm. You can see that it's obviously just moving straight up to God and straight up to heaven. I mean, these kids are, you know, they're destined for eternity and joy with God. And so you can't take away the pain mm-hmm. of the parents, that's for sure, who will miss them. But there is the consolation that they are with God and they are awaiting us when we arrive in the heavenly kingdom too, that they will be there almost, as it were, preparing the way. Mm-hmm. And I'm reminded of so many books that have been written, good studies that have been done on the deathbed visions of children. Mm-hmm. And, you know, again and again, why would God seem to pick these children? Mm-hmm. But those children become the agents of bringing a resurrection faith into the lives of their parents and friends and relatives through their faith that, you know, is displayed at this time. I mean, they're almost like super evangelizers. Mm-hmm. So you look at these little kids and they're going, well, Mom, you know, I got visited by the angels today. Oh, yes, dear, of course you did. Well, I did, you know, and the angels told me, you know, that I'm going to be dying tomorrow at 4:00. Of course you're not going to be dying tomorrow. Mm-hmm. Don't even think of that stuff. I mean, why? I mean, you're perfectly okay right now. Your diagnosis improved. You know, blah, blah, blah, blah, blah. And of course the kid goes, but no, I'm telling you, I saw the angels and they said 4:00 and that's when I'm going. And so the mother, of course, just kind of gives a nice consoling message mm-hmm. and goes, 4:00 p.m., the child dies. And boom, this huge thing happens. But the kid says to the mom, you know, when I die at 4:00 p.m., just know I did see the angels. Mm-hmm. And, you know, because of this, you know, this should be a comfort. I'm mm-hmm. going to be with God and I'm going to be with those angels. They said so. And so be of good comfort. Mm-hmm. And then, of course, it improves. The parents say, what does this mom do, right? She goes out and tells everybody. Right. She just goes, you know, I think my child saw the angels or saw mm-hmm. Jesus or saw whoever they saw, you know, grandfather or whoever it was. Mm-hmm. But it is amazing. And these things, studies after studies, and where God actually, you know, you have a tragic case of a little child who has a terminal disease and it just cannot be stopped by any human means and a miracle is not there. They wind up becoming instruments of evangelization through the parents who hear about the miracle. So there's all of these little things, what I would call these providential moments that happen. And they happen through the lives of children because children don't have agendas. They just put it right out there. You know, in that Colton Burpo book, the same thing. But I guess the point I want to make is there's so much more going on than we can see. Right. And to look at the obvious, if you look at it from a purely this worldly point of view, that's the most horrible tragedy you can imagine. Only thing that can be left of that is a scar. On the other hand, right. there's the two other dimensions that we as Christians bring to the fore. The first is, we believe that those little kids, they're with God. We believe that those little kids may be looking down upon us right now and trying to help us right now, you know, as kind of aid God's little angels or agents through which, right, they can actually serve their family. And secondly, we can offer all the pain that we have up for those who really need it who really do need some form of transition in their own lives, who might be having difficulties. And that offering, self-offering, is so important, because even though we can't see the fruits of our self-offering, the fruits are there, mm-hmm. and God has guaranteed it. And Paul, St. Paul, in his letter to the Colossians, basically states it outright. So I know there's a scar, but there's also, the scar emanates hope, and it emanates, you know, the presence of these kids and, you know, with the loving God and the kingdom of heaven, and it emanates the possibility of self-sacrificial offering for the good of those around us.
1: Right, and it reminds us all to make sure that we hug our children, so to speak, as they would say.
0: Yes, that's true.
1: Another quick story on the digital detox. First-year seminarians fast from smartphones. This summer at St. John Paul II Seminary, and I guess I was at the Mount, they have their first year, kind of the preparatory year, and he did it before he went there, but they are having these where they fast from the cell phones. Said even after eliminating distractive apps and features on the phone, he wasn't prepared, this individual, how difficult it would be to give up his phone when the time came. He said, I just gave it all to the Lord and said, let's see what happens. It goes on to say in the article about the fact that the, and this is now Mount St. Mary's Emmitsburg, is the Blessed Stanley Rother House, is what I misspoke earlier. And to talk about the dopamine and smartphones, they talk about to that end, the program has partnered with Catholic University of America's Bush School of Business Program of Ecclesiastical Administration Management, teach first-year seminarians about the science behind technology dependence. And it goes on to say, during the first year of seminary, some guys had said they experienced phantom buzzing, where they would reach for their phone because they imagined that they felt a notification, you know. And I think we've all had that sort of experience. And it goes on to say that managing phone use, the purpose of a smartphone-free year isn't to get men to give them up forever. It's learn how to have a healthy relationship with technology. And that's basically the idea. What do you think of that idea?
0: Well, I think the idea is very good. And frankly, detachment is the name of the game. But detachment has been there in every generation for everything, right? We just don't want to become attached to power. We don't want to become attached to our money. We don't want to become attached to our popularity or to our prestige or whatever it may be. We just don't want to get attached, because the more attached we become, the more, of course, it can get out ahead of our desire for the kingdom, our desire for, to love our families. And, right, we'll do anything, to get the power or the glory or the prestige or whatever it might be. And you go, well, you're not going to put a smartphone on the same level. Oh, yes, because those smartphones are very, very addictive. Mm-hmm. It's not addictive in the same way, perhaps, as alcohol or drugs or something of that nature, or even sexuality. But it certainly has its own addiction. And it takes, I know this for a fact, because people, you know, seminarians who come out and do 30-day spiritual exercises mm-hmm. at my house, at the House of Prayer mm-hmm. in Orange County, those guys, you know, they put away the cell phones, and they'll tell me straight up front, gosh, the first 4 or 5 days is miserable of a 30-day retreat, because there's got to be something that'll stimulate things, but you got to keep your mind clear of all that so that what the Lord is telling you in your inner being is going to start bubbling up. And you just have to trust, if I put this thing away, or I give it to, you know, the superior who's running the retreat, and I let them lock away the cell phone, and I decide I'm going to do this, give it a, you know, good 4 or 5 days up front, it's amazing what will happen. Of course, you got to warn all your friends and everybody else. Mm-hmm. You're going to do this so that when you get offline, people aren't going to think you died.
1: Right, for all purposes,
0: you know, it's amazing. You know, once the addiction and the craving begin to, you know, subside,
1: right,
0: God comes roaring right in to replace it in a deep way, where they could actually experience consolations and desolations, just like in the time of St. Ignatius of Loyola. But the main thing obscuring it, these smartphones are constantly in the way, and they're constantly
1: designed to keep you engaged. Yeah. I mean, that's the whole idea.
0: Absolutely.
1: It's designed to keep you engaged. And what's always amazing is sometimes, and we all do it, we walk out the house and go, well, I don't have my phone with me. And it's like, and I think I'm old enough to remember, like, you know, before there were car phones, you know, there were no phones. No. You go to a pay phone. And, you know, it's so funny to watch even Adam 12, some old episode, and the cop's calling in. He's going to the pay phone and dropping a couple on a dime in, you know, to make a phone call to someplace. And it's like, and how quickly it becomes this essential in our lives. When all of us grew up, nobody had any of that.
0: Yeah, that's right. And it's not just essential. It's so addictive that we feel like half a person when it's not there to comfort us, to interest us, to entertain us, to communicate with the others. Right. It's almost like we're half a being.
1: Right.
0: And you just
1: got
0: to get...
1: You feel like something's missing. It's like something's missing. Why I'm missing, you know, like used to be if you left your wallet behind or something, you'd not have your keys. Let's go to some questions for some people.
0: Sure.
1: Here's one for you, Father Spitzer. Person writes, Dear Father Spitzer, I cannot wait to ask your AI website the following question, or your app. Did God choose to be a Trinity? So far, most answers I got from experts and others say that God did not choose or chose. His power was limited in this respect. Some say they don't know. What do you think? Is there a dogma concerning this question? Walter.
0: Well, Walter, you know, the whole idea of choosing it would have meant that there was a prior state before the Trinity in which God existed for all time. And of course, that would be self-contradictory. So the answer to the question is, did he choose it? Well, no. There was no prior state to the triune state in which God sort of said, well, do I want to be triune or not? It just simply doesn't exist. Right. Remember, God's an eternal now. So he exists in a perfect state as triune, you know, in a timeless condition. Mm-hmm. So the inner love of the Trinity is intrinsic to the love that is part of the infinite love within the infinite power and nature and intellect of, you know, the infinite, the one infinite Godhead. Mm-hmm. So that triune interpersonal love, or there are the three self-consciousnesses in love with each other in that radical way that I've explained before, all of those things are actually intrinsic to the perfection of, you know, the intelligence and the power and the nature of God.
1: Right, absolutely. Next up, dear Father Spitzer, what does honoring your father and mother as a young adult entail? And this is from Priya.
0: As a young adult? Mm-hmm. Well, I mean, again, as the Catechism, you know, tells us, first of all, we have to be very respectful to our parents. I mean, you know, they brought us into the world. They have cared for us. They've nurtured us. They provided us with their values and education. And 90% of the time, no doubt, parents have tried to give all that they have positively to us as children. So, I mean, that's the first thing, right? To, you know, to be respectful to them and to express sincere gratitude. In other words, it's not like fake gratitude. It's like, wow, you know, they made a whole lot of sacrifices to, you know, bring the likes of me in the world. Mm-hmm. They didn't choose to go you know, around the world five times and, you know, have a couple of Mercedes Benzes in the garage and everything else. They made sacrifice after sacrifice to raise me. Mm-hmm. And they viewed me as beloved, and they loved me, you know, as truly the beloved of their lives. And so I have to be very respectful and grateful for that, and sincerely so, right? I mean, there's no act about it. You know, it's the least we can do for everything that our parents gave us. And then you look at, you know, what I put my mother through. Oh my gosh, you know, I mean, my usual byline, hey mom, can I do this? My mom would go, no, that doesn't sound good. And I'd always go, mom, what could possibly go wrong? I can think of 100 things, nay, nay, you know. Mm. And of course, old Smarty Spitzer, and I did, I put my mother through the trials of the century, and I'm glad she didn't know half of what we did. But the main thing, though, is she was just self-sacrificial and loving and supportive to the extent that she could be. And my dad was, you know, had a real wisdom and tore apart all my intellectual arguments until, you know, I said, please, Dad, no more, you know. I get it. I'm wrong. You know, my dad would start in with, let me see if I have that right. And I knew, Dad,
1: you're in trouble.
0: I was just always like, Dad, you win. There's a bad argument. I agree already. No, you have to hear why. So, okay. But, I mean, all of that, you know, in all of it, you know, there is truly a love for which we must be, you know, genuinely grateful. And of course, when you look at that, you go, well, does that mean I have to do everything my parents tell me to do as a young adult? Mm-hmm. I'm assuming by that you mean over 18 years old. Mm-hmm. And if that's your meaning, no, you don't legally have to do everything your parents tell you to do. You are, as it were, autonomous from that point on, mm-hmm. and you take responsibility for your own life. But when you do that, of course you don't want to hurt your parents. Mm-hmm. Of course you want to try and be respectful to them. If they tell you to do something that's morally or religiously wrong, you certainly wouldn't follow them in that. But I mean, you have to make your own judgments. When it comes, you know, of course, don't do something religiously or morally wrong, right? Mm-hmm. Of course, you don't want to do that to God or to your parents. Mm-hmm. You know, my dad's great line was, you know, whatever you do, think of the family. Please don't embarrass the
1: That's
0: family.
1: Right. That's
0: you know?
1: Right.
0: And of course, we go, you can count on us, Dad. You know, So the main thing though is be respectful. But you're over 18, you can, you don't want to insult your parents. You want to try and maintain your parents' values as long as they're proper religiously and morally. But of course, you don't have to. Right. You can have your own career. You make your own friends and try to do it in a way that's decent. And as my dad would say, won't embarrass the family.
1: Let's see. We got question number three in the last minute and a half here. I don't know if you can squeeze this in. Dear Father Spritzer, thanks so much for all the great work you do. I've really enjoyed enrolling in one of your courses through the Magis Center. Learned a lot from your research. I would appreciate your thoughts on the recent Vatican-approved Eucharistic miracle that occurred in 2013 in Villa Canar. I'll go with that. Yeah. Where the face of Christ appeared on the host during Mass, and this is Christopher.
0: Yeah, Christopher, you know, I'm obviously familiar with that. I was not aware of the Vatican approval of it, but what I would say is if I'm going to make a judgment like that, beyond the fact that the church found it to be a laudable miracle, I certainly will never challenge that. Mm-hmm. But I mean, if that is in fact the case. But the point I'm trying to get to here is that I'd like to see the scientific testing, and I like to see something that indicates supernatural origin. Mm-hmm. I do like three of the Eucharistic miracles in particular, because that would be the Tixla 2006, the Buenos Aires 1996, overseen by Pope Francis, and then the Sokolka Poland one of 2008. Mm-hmm. All of those ones, those miracles, they have signed lab reports, mm-hmm. and they have definite indications that are very, very difficult to refute, where you have living heart tissue growing out of the consecrated host. Mm-hmm. The important part about the Sokolka miracle is you do have the electron microscopy, that's right. The electron microscopic analysis that shows that the two tissues are interwoven with each other on the level of the thin filaments and the myofibrils, with only a couple of cell lengths of separation.
1: And that's why why the church is very careful about trying to do these things. We have to make sure that that's all true. And that's also why we're going to be talking about the miracle lords and those kind of things, and how careful the church is on that. With that, we're going to take a break. Much more with Father Spritzer, of course. Stay with us.
2: 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He wrote theological masterpieces still read today. 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
1: Appreciate you staying with us for part two of Father Spitzer's Universe as we continue on the program. And more questions with Father, get right up there. Dear Father Spitzer, we know that all scripture is divinely inspired by the Holy Spirit. When the authors of the books in the Bible were writing, did they know they were being inspired, or did they think they were just recording their observations for history's sake? And this is Cheryl.
0: Well, Cheryl, it's not universal. Obviously, some of the prophets did know they were being inspired. Certainly Moses did, certainly Isaiah, certainly Ezekiel, Anu, and of course in 1st and 2nd Kings, you have Elijah and Elisha. They absolutely knew. So that's more prophetic inspiration, and as much as they are authors of in the books of the Bible, they certainly did. There are other people who maybe had a thought about them being inspired, but could they have known to the same degree their inspiration that we would know it today, say through church, church practice and so forth and church doctrines? No, I don't think they could have known it to that degree, but certainly, I think Ratzinger, that is to say Pope Benedict, he did give us a set of rules for analyzing some of the temporally conditioned parts of scripture. He says there's a core of scripture, right? The core meaning of a scripture passage, which is inspired. Mm-hmm. But sometimes the core meaning of the passage can be surrounded by what he calls a skin, right? Or something like an outside covering, which is temporally conditioned. Mm-hmm. So sometimes you can see in scripture, for example, Moses commands, right? Hey, anytime you conquer a land, in the Canaanite region, and those guys fight you back, well, you got to kill every man, woman, child, and animal in that Canaanite place. And of course, you look at that in light of Jesus's revelation, and that would never be permitted, right? Mm-hmm. You can't go around killing innocent children and women and so forth and so on. You obviously prohibits it in 2, 3, 4 different ways. Mm-hmm. So, I mean, what's the point? The point at the end of the day is, well, there is an inner core of that scripture, and the inner core is you should not imitate anything that the Canaanites are doing. In other words, if the Canaanites are sacrificing their kids, don't you go around and start sacrificing your kids. And if the Canaanites are doing whatever practice they're doing, making human sacrifices if they win a battle or something, you can't do something like that. So what Moses is trying to say is, don't you ever do anything that the Canaanites are doing. You do the revelation that I have given you. Now, the way that Moses interprets, in other words, the means to do that is, well, kill the competition. Now you say, well, that doesn't make any sense in light of today's viewpoint. Well, no, it didn't. But Moses lived in obviously a warrior society. And, you know, the idea of having these warrior parties and things of that nature, they had a set of rules and regulations that were definitely rules and regulations for that warrior society. Right. And so today, of course, they contradict Jesus's teaching. Of course, we wouldn't hold to that today. But that's just the outer skin, as it were. The inner skin is, you know, we should be obedient to the revelation of God and not put our trust in anything that the whatever the Canaanites or whatever.
1: So we're not following some of the ones who can be fundamentalists, and as if God dictated the Bible and somebody sat down there and wrote every word that he told them to put in the Bible.
0: I mean, and there's always a two-part to all, to all, you know, inspiration and revelation. It's the same thing with Abraham. getting the message from God, go sacrifice your child. Mm-hmm. You know, and you'll go, well, wait a minute. Mm-hmm. Moses would have, not just Jesus would have disagreed with that. Mm-hmm. Moses would have disagreed with that. He would have said radically, you can't sacrifice your children. Mm-hmm. So how is it that this story is, surviving? And of course, this is Cardinal Ratzinger, Pope Benedict. Essentially, he writes that there's moral development in the New Testament. We even have a whole pamphlet from the Biblical Commission, Vatican Biblical Commission, that talks about that. Mm-hmm. And so, of course, in the patriarchal age, which is about 1800 BC, obviously you do have human sacrifice that's being done. You don't have the Mosaic revelation. But when Moses comes along, he says, wait a minute, no more human sacrifices. I don't care what kind there is. Mm-hmm. But that story from the patriarchal age makes it into the Bible. Mm-hmm. So you have to, though, always remember what's called asymmetrical hermeneutics. You have to interpret the previous period in light of subsequent revelations mm-hmm. that happened, the revelation of Moses, the revelation of Jesus. So you can't just take it at face value. If something goes back to the era prior to the Torah, prior to Moses, then you mm-hmm. have to look at it through the lens of Moses and Torah to see what that story means. Mm. And the same thing relative to Jesus, right? Obviously, Jesus would not say, go ahead and sacrifice your kids. Or you've got Cain there, right? And, Cain can seek vengeance sevenfold, right? Mm-hmm. And Moses comes along and says, no way. He says, hey, you got an eye for an eye and a tooth for a tooth. That's the max. Equal parity justice, right? If you can't do any more than that. But then Jesus comes along in a subsequent moral development in another age, and he gives the fullness of revelation that's interpreted by the church, and he goes, forget about that. You've heard it said, an eye for an eye for a tooth for a tooth. What I'm telling you is, turn the other cheek, and I'm telling you, forgive 70 times, seven times. And that's how Jesus deals with it.
1: Right, and also, if our understanding of the eye for an eye, that was considered a better way than what existed in other cultures, where you could be killed for anything you did. So if you cut out somebody's eye, they kill you. You stole something, they kill you.
0: That's absolutely true.
1: Right. So
0: you look at all those patriarchal stories from Genesis, right? Mm-hmm. Okay, some guys from some town raped a guy's sister, right? So the guy goes back and says, you guys gotta seek some vengeance for my sis. How about we kill the entire town? Mm. And okay. And that's what they do. And they go, how can that be in the Bible? First thing on biblical hermeneutics, what era did this story come from?
1: Right.
0: That's the first thing you gotta look at. Then the second is, you have to interpret that story in light of subsequent revelation. Remember, the patriarchal period is the earliest period. Then you've got the next period, that comes, which is the Mosaic period, the period of the law. Then you, of course, have the Davidic dynasty, and then you have the later prophecies, and then Jesus Christ.
1: We shouldn't be so surprised many times, because we have certain cultures in different parts of the world will honor killings and these kinds of things like that still occur. And the idea that one never forgets what was done 400 years ago or 300 years ago, kind of a thing. So,
0: anyway. No, there's no doubt about it. And you look at it and you go, oh, gee whiz, do we have to seek vengeance? In some cultures, you do. In fact, in patriarchal culture, when things are just starting off, right, you've got, of course, the revelation about God and Abraham, but you don't have a real revelation about the law until the time of Moses. He's 1200 BC, so he's 600 years later, 1800 BC for the patriarch.
1: Right.
0: Same thing with the Davidic kingdom, same thing with the later prophets, and of course Jesus, who is the latest and the fullest revelation that gives sense to all subsequent revelation.
1: Let's move on to your book, page 245, Signs of the Doorstep to Mary, and talking about lords. And you have here a list of seven kind of criteria under what's called the Lambertini criteria for a miracle. And the point you make here in general is that some of these are incredibly difficult to prove, like things like the cure must be complete. So what is that? You have to make sure it doesn't come back before the person dies, or that there was no curative treatment that had been given that could possibly explain this.
0: The Lambertini criteria were done because the church was so fearful that, you know, people would, you know, say, oh, the church says there was a miracle here. And then all of a sudden it comes back, you know, that the miracle was not there. Mm-hmm. So before any bishop could make a declaration, the Pope could make a declaration, it had to fulfill these seven criteria, and they're very difficult. I mean, first, the cure has to be instantaneous. Mm-hmm. So, I mean, so you have to, like, have instantaneous generation of tissue or bone or whatever was needed for the cure. Like, if you had a retinal disease and all the damage done and the dead tissue, the necrotic tissue would have to be reconstituted and made alive again. Well, that just, and have to be done instantaneously. Well, that's, you know, that miracle, that one took about 10 minutes. Well, I'm sorry, you know, it's a little bit longer than instantaneous. And so it was very strict. Wow. Marie Bailey's cure, right? She has, you know, these very protracted, you know, swelling of the abdomen. You know, it's like, it's tremendous with solid masses, liquid masses underneath her abdomen. And with three pours of the water, everything went back to normal, including a complete rectification of all the scarring that was done by that tubercular peritonitis. Mm-hmm. You look at that and you go, that's impossible. Absolutely, it's impossible. But it took maybe an hour for the full manifestation to be there. By the way, there was no remnant left over of the solid or liquid masses. This was all, by the way, witnessed by Alexis Carroll. But that miracle was disqualified as being one that would be accepted by the Lourdes Medical Commission because it was not instantaneous.
1: Wow.
0: Right? It took kind of an hour. Well, it's still a miracle if it takes an hour. You don't get rid of, you know, all of these swellings and everything else, and all, you know, once you have dead tissue, it remains dead. So if the tissue suddenly becomes alive again, and all of the scarring effects of tubercular peritonitis are rectified, like, within an hour, and the cell constitution is not due to any cure, and all other previous cures hadn't been done, which all those things were fulfilled, and Marie Bailey never had any manifestation of tubercular peritonitis or, I mean, anything like that again, right? So you look at that and you go, wow, that wasn't enough. That wasn't enough. That's how scared the church was that someone was going to come back and say, see, you know, if you just said it had to be instantaneous. Or in the case of John Traynor. Okay, John Traynor has a hole in his forehead, and he's had his arm kind of shot off. And they, you know, kind of put it back together. There's a couple of tendons, you know, that are still in place. But all the nerves and all the majority of the muscle tissue and everything else, you know, 13 years earlier is just gonzo, right? The guy is dying, essentially, not just from his arm wounds and the hole in his head. By the way, they had to take a piece of metal and put it in there to prevent, you know, people from seeing the pulsing of the brain and everything else. And of course, he's withering away because he's got no control of his legs. He hasn't been eating properly. He's having epileptic fits about four times a day. Okay, he goes to Lourdes, he gets the water. And he gets the water, he's cured. I mean, literally, the hole in his head just heals over completely, like skull, skin, the whole thing. In addition, all the nerves that were severed reconstituted themselves, all the muscle, the guy had movement in his arm. All of the, muscular, atrophying that had been done because he was not able to walk, all of the damage to his stomach and his digestive system, gastrointestinal system had been completely cured. Like, just like that, everything was cured instantaneously. The guy is right next to death. He has no energy at all. He's coming by. He's received the water, right? But you know, he didn't get the cure right then. Mm-hmm. Then the Eucharistic procession comes by, and the bishop blesses him with the Holy Eucharist. He literally gets out of his cart, you know, that they're bringing him back to the hostel. Right. He gets out of the cart, and he's completely cured. And he goes, gee, I'd like a big meal. And then, of course, he could never do that, right, previously. And he runs down to the grotto. Runs. I mean, he had complete atrophying of his limbs, of his legs practically, because, of course, you know, he hadn't been using them for years. And of course, he runs down to the grotto, and he's kneeling down there thanking God for his cure. In the meantime, people are coming down going, you got to get back. You got to, you know, come back. So he sits down. He gets to the hostel. He goes, can I have some food, please? And he's wolfing down all of this food, which, of course, about an hour earlier would have been absolutely impossible. The guy has nothing there. Okay, that miracle, believe it or not, was disqualified because he had just a little bit. Right. And just a little depression in his forehead from where the skull and the skin had grown back. Ah! That disqualified. And then, he, you know, the miracle didn't happen at the pouring of the water. Had to be the pouring of the water plus the Eucharistic blessing. Ah. So, then, well, you know, it makes it, you know, non-instantaneous. And I throw up my arms. It's crazy. Right. Really, you know, they say, well, there's only been 79 approved miracles at Lourdes. Yes, but there have been, like, 7,000 miracles that have been reported to the Lourdes Medical Commission, and those 7,000 that are right now naturalistically inexplicable, but they have one little thing, like a little depression left over or something of that nature, and that's it. It, you know, the miracle is discounted and so forth. But if you don't discount it on that really strict basis, there's at least about 7,000 that have been examined by the Lourdes Medical Commission. And then you've got to say there's 5 to 10 times that number, right, that are really the number that have occurred. Because most people, they get a miracle. So let's say they're, you know, cured of blindness, or they're cured of atrophying of a limb, or they're cured of cancer or whatever, instantaneously, they go over to the Lourdes Medical Commission. And then all of a sudden they're confronted by 10, 15 doctors asking them all these questions and telling them you need all these reports and you got to get these reports filed. And then we need to examine you every 3 years until you die. Mm-hmm. And then, of course, we need this thing here and you got to come back to Lourdes at this time. And most people go, you know, I'd love to help out.
1: Right.
0: But I got my miracle, and I'm going home, and I'm going to thank God, but I can't help you. So many, like 5 times the number of miracles, they just won't submit to it. They just say, I got my miracle, and I'm happy. I know two people who got their miracles,
1: really,
0: and they didn't do all that stuff. It's just too onerous, and they just basically said, well, you know, I'm going home. Okay. So that's the way it goes. But I'd say there's probably about 35,000 to 70,000 miracles that have really happened there. Right. But, you know, 7,000 that really were people went through with that.
1: Well, you talk about, you say the above statistics, as you're quoting there, should provoke curiosity, if not wonder, because the large number of these scientifically inexplicable cures occurring in a single locale is exceedingly improbable unless there is some common cause of the cures associated with that locale.
0: Absolutely. I mean, that's the one thing, you know. I mean, they're all happening at Lourdes. They're not happening here in Orange County. They're not, I mean, some miracles happen in Orange County, but, you know, let's face facts. I mean, Lourdes, they got 7,000 reported to the medical commission there. And then on top of it, we know it's a much higher number than that. Mm-hmm. And it's all in one locale. I wonder what could be the common cause for all these restorations of tissue, nerves, bone, flesh, and all of the, you know, complete instantaneous cures of blindness, atrophying of muscles, gastrointestinal problems, cancers of every kind, you name it. I mean, it's just amazing. And that, of course, tuberculosis, we don't have it to the degree that it was around previously. But boy, tuberculosis was a really big killer in Europe. And of course, you look at the number of, you know, complete cures from tuberculosis, it's really remarkable. So, you know, the main thing is, what do I think? I think the Blessed Virgin Mary was absolutely there. I have not a single doubt about it. Bernadette Subaru's body, the exhumer 40 years after the fact, there she is looking just as pristine as when she died. And did they put any preservative in her? Nothing. They did all the chemical tests all over again, you know, when they exhumed her. And there she is, just like she died yesterday, sitting there. I mean, the whole thing is miracle from start to finish. And of course, that big, huge tubercular protraction on her knee that she had there, it's gone. It's healed. She is inside her tomb, literally inside the grave.
1: Fabulous scene in the movie The Song of Bernadette, right? Where the sister who is saying, "Why you? I do all this. I pray. I burn with late at night." And she shows her leg and the tuberculosis.
0: That was it.
1: Right, yeah.
0: Yeah, the older sister literally keeled over. Yeah, she just basically said, you know, she looked at it and she nearly keeled over. Because Bernadette had never told her, had always hidden it from her. And in fact, she was always suspecting Bernadette of the worst. Mm-hmm. So she'd say, she's limping to get attention and so forth and so on. And Bernadette never said anything. And then finally, she says, "Why you, of all people? You know, you don't have the education. You don't, suffer like I suffer."
1: Right.
0: On and on and on and on and on. And then finally, she goes, "Just do one thing. Give me some evidence that, this should, you should be the one." And she goes, "Well, I think I've got something that might help you." Mm-hmm. And she goes, "Well, what?" And she just pulls up her habit, and she sees that huge, distended, tubercular, savage, horrible wound that is literally billowing out of her knee. And that sister just said, she couldn't even believe it, that Bernadette had the real asceticism, that didn't need to brag to everybody, that kept it quiet because the Blessed Virgin Mary was the only one, that she suffered with and for. Of course, she suffered with God.
1: We're just about out of time. We've got about 2 minutes. Just the idea, the most remarkable aspect of Lourdes is how the faith, prayer, devotion, humility, and love combine to form a healing ethos that touches the body, mind, and heart, and above all, the spirit.
0: Yeah, it's so true. I mean, I remember after my senior year of college, I went down to El Escorial, take some courses from Josef Pieper and Fritz Wilhelmsen and bunch of other good, really good, Valcron de Margerie. It was an all-star cast. It was great. But anyway, they had some various trips you could take, where you wanted to go. And I wanted Lourdes. And I don't know, why. I just felt so impelled, but I wanted to go there. And I got on the train with a couple of friends of mine. And I got out there. And at first, when I got off the train, I was so dissatisfied. All these souvenir stands, all this stuff all over the place. And I just said, oh my gosh, this is crazy. And, I got into that grotto. No more souvenir stands, no nothing. You get into that grotto and the holiness is palpable. Really? There is this Eucharistic procession and they're all singing various Eucharistic songs as they're passing by and they're like, thousands and thousands of people. It's like millions of people visit Lourdes every single year. Every year. And they're just passing by. And the malades that are coming and the number of cures that are done is just so amazing there. And I'm just sitting there as a Eucharistic procession. I think it was from Poland was bad, and then a German one was coming by. And I'm just sitting there, dazzled by all the candles that are burning as they're going down into the toward the grotto area, that big church that opens out, that Esplanade. And so as I saw everything passing by, I just said, and I just turned to the Blessed Virgin Mary and I just said, "I know you're here.
1: Right.
0: I know you're absolutely here." I just felt right out of my spirit. She's here. She's animating this entire thing.
1: Absolutely.
0: The holiness was palpable. The faith was palpable. And that's what led not only to the healing of people with genuine physical disorders, but also There were people being healed of everything.
1: And we're going to get to talk a little bit more about that the next time we get together. And we'll be talking about the Aishel apparitions. As we're just out of time, if we could ask for your blessing, Father, that'd be great.
0: Bow your heads and pray for God's blessing. And may Almighty God bless you and send you his spirit of healing, his spirit of consolation and wisdom, his spirit of true compassion that works through suffering and with suffering as it did with his son. May that Lord of love, who puts everything to use to bring us to purification in our own love, to bring us to his kingdom, and to bring us to eternal joy, descend upon you, remain with you, give you faith and guide you, Father and Son and Holy Spirit. Amen.
1: And thank you so much, Father Spitzer. Be well. We shall see you next week. And don't forget, all of Father Spitzer's books and DVDs are available through our religious catalog. Of course, check them out. Next week, we'll be answering viewers' questions, a special viewers' questions program. Look forward to. We'll see you next time in Father Spitzer's Universe. Be well.
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11: If you live in Boston, you know the Italian North End is the home of beautiful St. Leonard's Church, 320 Hanover Street. 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
12: 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On July 18th, we celebrate the feast of St. Arnulf of Metz, bishop and confessor. Arnulf, or Arnold, was born in the late 6th century to a Frankish noble family. He and his wife Doda had two sons, St. Clodulf and Ensegisel. When their sons were grown, Arnulf and Doda sought to pursue monastic life, as was common in the early centuries of the church. Doda retired to a convent, but Arnulf was prevailed upon to become bishop of Metz instead. He faithfully advised several rulers while practicing generous charity and strict mortification. Finally, Arnulf found a successor, and with his close friend St. Romeric, he became a hermit in the Vosges Mountains, where he died around the year of our Lord 645. Those who carried his remains back to Metz were forced to spend the night on the road without food, except for a piece of bread and a small vessel of beer. Through Arnulf's intercession, the bread fed the whole company with some left over, and the vessel of beer remained full no matter how much was drunk. Thus, Arnulf is hailed as a patron of beer and brewers. Through his younger son, Ensegisel, who married St. Bega, Arnulf is a direct ancestor of Charles Martel and Holy Roman Emperor Blessed Charlemagne. Also honored on this day are St. Camillus de Lellis, St. Symphorosa and her seven sons, St. Frederick of Utrecht, St. Philastrius, St. Bruno of Senyi, St. Simon of Lipnitsa, and many other martyrs, confessors, and holy virgins. For more about the saints and seasons of the Catholic Church, visit thestationofthecross.com/saints and seasons.
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8: 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On July 19th, we celebrate the feast of St. Vincent de Paul, Confessor. Vincent was born in the year of our Lord 1581 to a pious peasant family in southwest France. After spending his early years tending cattle, Vincent was sent to a Franciscan school. There he found a patron, which relieved his family of the financial burden, and Vincent excelled in his studies and was ordained a priest. A few years later, Father de Paul was captured by African pirates and slavers while traveling between ports. For 2 years, he passed between Tunisian slaveholders until he was purchased by an apostate Christian, who soon reverted thanks to the priest's influence. Together, they escaped back to France. Father de Paul went on to fill many roles, including parish priest, spiritual advisor to royalty and nobility, and devoted servant of convicts and the poor. His preaching was highly effective against the Jansenist heresy. He is most famous for founding two orders, the Congregation of the Mission, or Vincentians, and the Company of the Daughters of Charity with St. Louise de Mériac. After a life of boundless charity and strict mortifications, Father de Paul died at the age of 79 on the feast of Saints Cosmas and Damian. He is celebrated on September 27th in the modern calendar. Also honored on this day are St. Epaphras, Pope St. Symmachus, St. Arsenius the Great, St. Macrina the Younger, sister of St. Basil the Great, and many other martyrs, confessors, and holy virgins. For more about the saints and seasons of the Catholic Church, visit thestationofthecross.com/saints-and-seasons.
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9: Let us pray for our Bishop Edgar de Cunha. 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Through Christ our Lord. 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
1: Good evening and welcome back to The Journey Home program. I'm your host, John Mark Groda, here on EWTN. Once again, we have this great opportunity to come together to hear a story of faith and conversion. We're joined tonight by Chad Nelson. He's a former Pentecostal preacher. He came back to the church in 2023. He was born Catholic. I'm really honored to have him here tonight to share his story. Chad, welcome to the show.
2: Thank you.
1: It's great to have you and to have a pastor here. You know, we have a special heart at the Coming Home Network for pastors who have found their way home to the Catholic Church. And so, yeah, really great to have you here.
2: Thank you. It's good to be here. It was my pleasure. It's a blessing.
1: Yeah. Well, let's head back to the beginning and tell us a bit about your background and how your story begins.
2: Okay. Well, I was born into a Catholic family, probably just a normal family life. My mother and father raised me with love. I was always loved, but they raised me in the church, and so I was baptized as an infant, and I received my first communion sacrament, and I attended Mass regularly, weekly, all through my childhood. My dad worked a lot, so he wasn't with us a lot. And I think there was a time where he, even if he wasn't working, he didn't really go to Mass with us. And I always wondered about that. But he did his best. And as the years went on, he rectified that. And he started going to Mass regularly. But I grew up in the church and going through catechism. Mm-hmm. Just a normal religious Catholic kid experience.
1: Mm-hmm. Yeah. During this time, do you feel like you had the externals, you were going through the stuff, you were learning it. Was it reaching your heart at this point in your life? Did you come to know God?
2: Well, I always had a feeling in my heart that I wanted to be close to God.
1: Yeah.
2: But I guess during the time that I was growing up and the kids I was growing up around, like it wasn't like something there was pressure to do. Like there was almost pressure to do the opposite. Like we all kind of looked at catechism as like, oh, we have to be here. It's not cool. And it's like the kids did it because we're expected to. Right. But we as a group, we weren't like really into it. Mm-hmm. So it was just like what we're expected to do.
1: Right. Yeah. Yeah. Pretty common, you know. Mm-hmm. All right. So growing up with a lot of the trappings, a lot of the externals going through the system. Well, what happened next, Jeff?
2: Yeah. So I as I entered my teen years, I was feeling that emptiness more and more. And I just looked at church like, it was sort of like just a place of rules and rituals. And like, it wasn't real personal to me, you know, like it was kind of like I was on the outside looking in. And so about the time I was 16, actually it was my birthday, it was my 16th birthday. And I'd been thinking about a lot of things leading up to that day, about life, like, why am I here? What am I doing? Where's God? What's he like? Is there a God?
1: Yeah.
2: All these questions I think are normal for someone that's, you know, a teenager. Mm-hmm. And, I remember we played basketball. We had a game that night on a road game, and we were coming back on the bus. And I was just sitting there in my seat alone, thinking about all these things, and realizing I just turned 16. I was getting old. And I'm like, oh, wow. I wish I felt like if I would know then, like, what it's like to be 54.
1: Yeah.
2: So I was just sitting there, and the weight of it all was so heavy on me that I just started crying on the bus. And my coach noticed that. He talked to me for a few minutes and tried to encourage me. But that was like the beginning of the real longing that I had for something deeper and more than what I had experienced up to that point.
1: Yeah. Yeah. Now that makes sense. Again, as you said, it's a common experience at that time. It's sort of, you know, one of the questions I think in a young person's mind, right, is that, again, you said you had a desire for God. Right. But the sort of the question is like, I maybe I'm not seeing it around the people around me. And the question is like, is this, how do I Like I'd certainly experienced this growing up, you know, hearing, you know, the conversion stories like my father's, right? As a former preacher, right? He loved Jesus. But oftentimes, even with the Catholics around me, it's sort of like I'm seeing in them that this is sort of the way of the

0: see things related to in the Holy Bible, it didn't line up with some of the people's lives that I saw that were Catholic, and it caused confusion.
1: Yeah.
0: And it kind of felt like it was sort of like hypocritical in a way, mm-hmm. to me at that time.
1: Yeah.
0: And so it caused a lot of doubts about my faith, and because I didn't understand it. And looking back, you know, the catechesis I received, like I realized that now that I just really didn't understand the faith.
1: Mm-hmm.
0: You know, I had a perception of it, but it's not really what the church teaches.
1: Right.
0: And so I kind of fell into that trap. So I became easy to be lured out of the church mm-hmm. because of that.
1: Yeah. So what did you encounter that precipitated that?
0: Well, okay, it wasn't long after that encounter I had on the bus or that moment I had that I met someone that invited me to their church. And it was a Protestant church, Assembly of God Church. Mm-hmm. And so I went, and I went to their youth group meetings, and then like some of their church services, their main services, and it was obviously way different, you know, like in the way they did things. And I mean, the first thing that was shocking to me was like before the service started, like people were just walking around talking right there and just laughing and having a good time, where I was used to. In the Catholic Church that we were reverent before church. Not that one way is wrong or right or wrong. It's just was different, right? So that was like the first thing. And before the service even started, I'm like, wow, everybody's just talking to each other here. But they were all happy, you know, but it was like a big family, family atmosphere.
1: Mm-hmm.
0: And it was interesting. And so church started and was a lot different, but we would sing and I was watching people. I wasn't singing yet, but just kind of observing. And it seemed, people seemed to be so excited to be at church. And whereas, you know, me and my friends, we were like, oh, we have to go to Mass, you know. Yeah. But then they wanted to be there. They were excited, and they had a youth group, and they were all encouraging each other. And they would sing, like, with all these emotions and, like, with all their heart. And then they would preach from the Bible in ways I had never experienced, because in the church our homilies they were shorter. Well, in the Pentecostal church that I was, the Assembly of God church, I mean they would preach for 30 minutes, sometimes an hour, you know, and I was just soaking it in. I'm like, these are Bible stories I should know, but I don't know these Bible stories,
1: mm-hmm.
0: so I was learning. And taking it all in. So that was my impressions of it, was that these people, I thought these people are either crazy or they just found the best thing in the world. Not that either one of them is true, but that's just like my thought process at the time.
1: Yeah.
0: And so I remember going to catechism, and they were talking about some Bible stories, and in normal circumstances, I wouldn't have known
1: mm-hmm.
0: Anything about what they were asking about, talking about. But I knew all the answers. So the teacher was asking us some questions. I knew them all because I'd been reading the Bible, and I was hearing these things taught in church. And I was thinking to myself, wow, I didn't know these things as a Catholic. Excuse me. But the Protestants, they know so much more about the Bible than the Catholics do. So I had that impression.
1: Right.
0: So that kind of was a luring point. I wanted to follow the Bible.
1: Yeah.
0: Yeah. Right? So that's where I was.
1: Yeah. In fact, we can almost put it in the terms of there was a meeting, a need there. Like at that point in a young person's life, like you're searching, and we're real sensitive to authenticity at that point in our lives too, you know, and so, to find people who were excited about their faith and were digging deeply into the Word, that was just something that there's all kinds of reasons why sometimes this gets missed in the church, right? And we have to sift between what the church actually teaches and just sometimes the bad examples or experiences we have. But, you know, we can praise God that you were able to have the opportunity to get deep into Scripture and to find a community that that drew you closer to Jesus.
0: It was a great community. They yeah. still are. Like, these people are still my friends.
1: Mm-hmm.
0: I still have family that are in that church
1: yeah.
0: or that movement. And I just want to say that I have much respect for them, and I love them,
1: yeah.
0: and I've learned so much

0: from my Pentecostal background that I've had. Yeah. I've learned to love for scripture. Mm-hmm. I've learned to love to feel the presence of God.
1: Yeah.
0: I learned a lot from them and all the people that have invested in my life mm-hmm. From that background. I still consider them dear friends.
1: Yeah.
0: And I love them. I love my family and friends that are still in it. And I'm so thankful for being part of it.
1: Yeah. Praise God. All right. Well, did you continue then at that point in your life to continue with that community?
0: I did. Yes. Yeah. I continued to go to church. But now, my parents weren't thrilled about this development, yeah. right? Mm-hmm. So they told me that my dad told me, until you're 18 years old, you have to do what we want you to do. But when you turn 18, you're a man, you can do what you want to do. So I said, okay. So I continued to go to Mass on Sunday mornings with my mom. And then at that point, my dad started going to Mass regularly. And I looked at him like, well, that's kind of hypocritical because he just going because of my situation. But looking back, it was because it was a loving father that realized he wasn't doing something they should be doing and corrected it.
1: Yeah.
0: But in my teenage mind, I thought, oh, yeah, he's just a hypocrite. So I went to Mass on Sunday mornings, and youth group at the other church was on Sunday evenings before their Sunday evening service, and then it would have something on Wednesday nights. So I went to everything I could at that church, but I went to Sunday mornings, I went to Mass. So I did that until I turned 18. And so during that course of time, I was really struggling with things, and I was hearing about how you could have a personal relationship with God. And I didn't really feel like in the Catholic Church I did, which I don't think I did at the time. And it seemed to me like the Catholic Church wasn't made for that. Like, I know differently now, but at the time, I'm like, wow, like I could just pray to God directly. Like, I don't have to confess to my priest. I could just say, God, I'm sorry, or you know, directly to God. And so all that seems like it made so much sense in my mind. And so, and they would talk about how, you know, just by faith, you believe and you ask Jesus into your heart and you're born again. And that sounded so good to me. So one night as I laid in my bed, I think it was after one of the church services, and I was just tossing and turning. And in my own words, I asked God to become real to me. Basically come into my heart. Like almost like what we would know now is the act of contrition. So it's just in my own words, but it was the same thing as the act of contrition. Right. So if whoever's watching doesn't know what that is, you know, it's a prayer we say like a sinner's prayer.
1: Yeah.
0: It says, oh my God, I'm heartfully sorry for having offended thee, and I detest all my sins because of thy just punishment. But most of all, because I have offended thee, my God, who is all good and deserving of all my love, I firmly resolve with the help of thy grace to sin no more and to avoid the near occasion of sin.
1: Yeah.
0: Which is basically the sinner's prayer.
1: Yeah.
0: But in a beautiful way, you know, like I can't say it in my own words as beautifully as that.
1: Well, you kind of draw attention to an important point there that, like, you know, for a Catholic, you know, the journey of prayer, we learn these beautiful prayers that the church passes on to us. But we do need to encourage our young people that, hey, you need to make that your own and make that your sinner's prayer, right? Like that's yes. You have to get into those words and recognize, you know, you really are asking God to be near to you. You're asking to draw close to him. You're repenting of your sins. You can't just stick with the words that are, you have to make them your own. And so like you found that in sort of an indirect way, but that is
0: absolutely
1: how things are supposed to go.
0: Yeah. One of the OCIA teachers that I work with, I help with the OCIA team now at my parish, and she said, "Did you say your prayers today, or did you pray?" And that's so rich because we could just say the words and not really make it our own,
1: right?
0: But when we make those words our own, it is so profound and so deep, and so it's not enough just to recite a prayer. I mean, that's. You might as well not even do it.
1: You have to engage your will.
0: You have to engage your mind, your will, your everything. You got to put yourself into those prayers and make them personal and actually pray the prayer, not just say the words.
1: Yeah.
0: And that makes all the difference.
1: Yeah, that's really good. But you had this moment, though, where you prayed, and maybe for the first time in a real, authentic way.
0: I did. I think it was the first time I ever, like, said the words. Now, back in the school bus, mm-hmm. whenever I had the moment of crisis, like, I was thinking these thoughts. Maybe I was praying, but just not in an intelligible way, yeah. right? Like, yeah. God, where are you?
1: Yeah.
0: What is the meaning of life? You know, who are you? But this time, like, I actually prayed to God, really Jesus. I prayed to Jesus, which is God. So I prayed in my own words that I was sorry for my sins. And if he would live in my heart, I would live for him. And my life changed. It radically changed. I became very zealous and radical in my pursuit of God. Mm-hmm. And so all my relationships changed, everything. I woke up the next morning and it was like the birds were singing more beautifully than the grass was greener. I just was so peaceful and happy that I felt at peace with God. Yes. So,
1: praise God.
0: Yep.
1: Yeah. All right. Well, what happened next?
0: So I continued to go to church. I felt a call, I felt compelled to share the faith. So I thought, maybe I should be a preacher. And so, I went to Bible college. I went there.
1: Where at?
0: I went to Central Bible College in Springfield, Missouri.
1: Okay.
0: Yes. And so my parents had saved money for college for me. But it's an expensive school. I could have finished a 4-year degree at the state college near my home. But I was only able to go 1 year with that money to this Bible college because it was so expensive. But that's where I met a lot of people, a lot of friends there. But that's where I got really immersed in the culture of the ministry of the church. And, I went to Bible college and, lots of experiences and friends there. And,
1: were you continuing to study kind of in a Pentecostal sort of tradition? Is that the trajectory still at that time?
0: Yeah, yeah. The Assemblies of God is Pentecostal, right?
1: Right.
0: We were studying under the Pentecostal tradition. Now, there, an interesting thing is that we would talk about church history, mm-hmm. but we would mostly talk about church history from the Reformation forward.
1: Ah, right.
0: Right? So when we talked about ancient church history, it was like, we looked at it like, okay, so the first Christians, we read about the book of Acts. That's the history of the early church in the book of Acts. And then the writings of the epistles, you know, mm-hmm. we see some of their practices and beliefs. Mm-hmm. And the belief was that we can gain everything that we need from that. And that's what they were like. But we didn't know much really about the early church. Mm-hmm. Other than that. Right. So that was our focus.
1: Yeah.
0: And it's not a bad thing to focus on. It's a great thing to focus on.
1: Right.
0: However, we didn't, the way I was taught in college was that you have this early church in the book of Acts church. Mm-hmm. And then they kind of went on for a few hundred years like that. And they were persecuted. We know that there's some of them were killed in the Roman Colosseum, and some were killed, and they were heavily persecuted. We know that's how Christianity spread. Persecution forced them to spread because of the persecution that caused the gospel to spread. So, but what we were taught was that when Constantine in the 300s had his religious conversion, which they a suspect whether he was really converted or not. They're suspicious of that, I should say. And they think that, I was taught that Constantine, when he made the Christianity the favored religion of the empire, that brought in bad things. Like, right. So you had people, because they wanted to be in favor with Constantine or the government, they would come into the church, but they didn't really have conversions. Like, they weren't really truly Christians. And they brought in these pagan beliefs and practices from their pagan religions into their Christian religion. Mm-hmm. And so I was taught that was the birth of the Roman Catholic Church.
1: Right.
0: That it was Christianity tainted with paganism. Mm-hmm. And that's how we viewed it. And so from that point on up until the 1500s, it was this like pagan type Christianity.
1: Yeah.
0: Until it was brought back to the original, which was the point of Protestantism, that they wanted to go back to the original faith.
1: Yeah. And I think it's a pretty common sort of like simplified view of history, which I think the bubble bursts a little bit when we actually dig into the early church fathers. What did they write? What did they say? Oh, that doesn't, so the history that I've learned doesn't quite match at all what really happened in terms of the continuity of belief. But again, I think that is a pretty common sort of simplification of history.
0: And that's part of my story too.
1: Yeah.
0: We're going to get there.
1: Yeah. Yeah. Yeah. Okay. So that was the kind of the picture of history that you were given there.
0: Yeah. That was my picture of history that the Catholic Church was just a man-made religion, mm-hmm. Based off of pagan practices. And, like there was some Christianity in it, but it was a lot of paganism in it. And so our distinct Catholic practices and beliefs look strange to someone looking for those eyes, because they see it as, well, these were pagan additions later, paganism that's been Christianized, I guess. And so, that was my view of Catholicism, at the time. And because I grew up in the Catholic Church, I thought I knew, oh yeah, I know all about the Catholic Church. I know what they believe. And I left it because of that reason,
1: right.
0: That they're tainted. They're not, I read the Bible and I don't see the Catholic Church in it.
1: Yeah.
0: Then, but now it depends on what your lens you're reading through, whether you see the church or not.
1: That's a good
0: point. I was reading through a whole different lens.
1: Yeah. Yeah. It's easy to think, yeah, okay, I had a lens and now I'm just looking at it with clear eyes, just straight. But now you still have a lens, right? There's a different set of presumptions I'm now bringing to this text.
0: Right.
1: And so
0: I think it's different between exegesis and eisegesis.
1: Right.
0: Whether we're reading our beliefs into the text or we're letting the text speak for itself,
1: yeah.
0: In the context of not only the rest of scripture, but the culture that it was written in, the language that it was written in,
1: yeah.
0: And the history of the church, mm-hmm. at the time, what they were facing,
1: yeah.
0: Gnosticism, Arianism. I mean, there was a response to that.
1: Yeah. Yeah. A lot of, again, implied questions there in the background about history, about, you know, in the lens you bring to scripture, and even about, you know, kind of the Christian's relationship with scripture. Because again, even there's sort of this baked-in presumption that, well, you know, if I get the lens right or I come at it real clean, that I'll be able to drive all of truth from scripture. But there's still that underlying question, is that how the early church saw scripture, right? Is that how Christians read the Bible and they just kind of found their beliefs in it?
0: Example of that is, you know, I was told that the Catholic Church chained the Bible in their churches so nobody could have the Bible. Mm-hmm. But yes, they did chain them, but it was because Bibles were so rare,
1: right.
0: And expensive that it was chained to protect it.
1: Right.
0: But the Bible is read. People didn't have Bibles like we have them today.
1: Right.
0: I mean, they weren't as readily available. We all have a Bible, maybe more than one.
1: Yeah.
0: But in those days, they were written on scrolls, yeah. And they were they were kept in the churches and protected there. So they were chained to protect the Bible, not to keep it from people. As a matter of fact, the Catechism of the Church, yeah. says that that the church strongly encourages people to read the scriptures, mm-hmm. because ignorance of the scriptures is ignorance of Christ.
1: Right.
0: So the Catholic Church does not try to encourage people not to read scripture.
1: Yeah.
0: The Mass is full of scripture.
1: Yeah.
0: And, you know, the Bible in a Year by Father Mike Schmitz is one of the biggest podcasts in the world. And so people will say Catholics, they don't read the Bible. They don't make the Bible important. Well, look at that podcast, yeah. How popular it is.
1: A lot of misconceptions.
0: Yes.
1: And then they're tough. And They're often made, you know, without malice, but just because, you know, people don't know. Yeah. Let's take a quick break, Chad, and we'll come back, you know, and, you know, return to that moment as you're studying to be a preacher, and we'll see what happens next. All right. So stay tuned. We'll be back in just a minute to hear the rest of Chad's story. In the meantime, I want to invite you to go to chnetwork.org. 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
1: The Journey Home program. We're entering the second half of our hour tonight, speaking with Chad Nelson. He's a former Pentecostal preacher, sharing a story with us tonight about how he came home to the Catholic Church. Chad, thank you for being here, for sharing your story. Shared a lot of great stuff so far. I grew up in the church, but didn't quite find that relationship with Jesus for whatever reason. It just didn't quite click. But you found the Lord and you found a love for Scripture in the Assemblies of God, the Pentecostals. And when we left off, you were kind of in the thick of it, studying to be a preacher at Bible college. So let's pick it up there.
0: Yeah, so I went to Bible college, and I ended up becoming an ordained minister in the church. And through all that, I became a youth pastor. So I was a full-time youth pastor in Colorado at the time. And great people. My pastor, great man, great family. I love these people, and I've learned so much from them. And yes, I like how you said it. Like I actually found a relationship with Jesus in the Pentecostal world, and that was something to definitely fall back on and build on. And so, yeah, I became a minister there, and I did that for a few years. Then I had some unexpected things that happened. Well, for one, well, I was expecting triplets. And about 6 months into the pregnancy, we lost them. And they actually died in our arms, like as we held them. And the way that affected us was so deep.
1: Yeah.
0: And so there was a lot of emotional healing that had to come from that.
1: Yeah.
0: And I was continuing to work in the ministry. But during a time where I was thinking about, we're going to have triplets. How am I going to pay for that? what kind of car am I going to drive that we can fit all these in?
1: Yeah.
0: And so I was thinking about all these things. And in the course of that, I decided that we should move back to Louisiana, where I'm from, and get a job where I could get established and make a little money. And then eventually we would return to the ministry. But while there, that just never materialized because life got really hard while we were in Louisiana.
1: Yeah.
0: I had a lot on my plate, very busy in the church. Now, while I was living in Colorado, the church I attended had a really difficult church split back in Louisiana, my home church. And so when I got back, the church split was fresh in everybody's minds there. It just happened. So I had a decision to make. Am I going to go to the Assembly of God Church, or am I going to go to the church that when the pastor left, he started a church in the same town, basically believing the same thing? They weren't Assembly of God anymore. They were non-denominational, but they believed the same things. So I made a choice of which one I was going to go to, and I went. But it was difficult because the family atmosphere that I had before I left to go to college and ended up in Colorado wasn't there when I came back because it was fractured. My church family was fractured. People were avoiding talking to each other. There were a lot of gossip back and forth going on about that. There was a lot of hurt amongst them. But I wasn't there for it. So like I wasn't a part of any of that, but it affected people I cared about. And then like just trying to do the work of the Lord in that town was difficult because not only was it difficult not to have relationships with some certain people I used to that were very close to me, but now it was like you had to make a choice. You're going to be with this, one or the other, but you couldn't have both. Not that it was that way, but that's definitely how it felt like. So, but, and not only that, but like the reputation of the church and the community really took a hit because, you know, even the people that weren't part of those congregations, they looked at it like, oh, I see they're not so perfect after all, you know, that they had their own problems. Yeah. And, so I was dealing with that, but eventually that kind of settled down. But that was a notable thing that happened when I returned to Louisiana. There was brokenness in my home church. Right. So I was very involved. I taught Sunday school, had to prepare for it and teach it. I was on a church visitation team, like where once a week, one evening we go out and visit people that had visited our church. I was part of the church cleaning team. I would vacuum part of the church every week. And I was sound man for some services. So I had to be there for that. Not only there for that, but I also had to be there like really early to balance people for their songs and their microphones and to be there for all that. And, I locked the doors in church like on Sunday nights. Like I was the last one to leave. And I also had a young family. So I had a job. I had a job, a young family, and I'm doing all these things. And my plate was so full that I began to, I think, experience a burnout because I just had so much going on.
1: Yeah. Yeah. It's, you know, scandal and burnout, like those kind of begin to expose, you know, the presuppositions that we have about church and about faith and about scripture. And it's tough, tough stuff.
0: So whenever I went into the Pentecostal church, I had this feeling when I said that sinner's prayer in my bed that night that I felt free, like I was free of religion, if that makes sense. Mm-hmm. Like the rules and that bound me that now I'm just free from it. And it was a great freeing feeling. But then all these years later, as I have all this on my plate, I'm still in the same church or the same belief system. And I feel bound again.
1: Yeah.
0: I feel like I'm bound by a religious system that I thought that I was freeing me from another one. So like, it was the same feeling I had whenever I felt bound by the Catholic Church. Mm-hmm. So I remember like we used to have a service called a testimony service, and we'd have cardboards, and we'd all come out one by one, and on one side it would say on the cardboard like something about your life. And then the other side was like the answer that God gave. And I remember I wrote mine, I said, was bound by religion. And then on the other side, I said, set free by relationship. And I it was true. I truly believe that. And it is true. Cause I developed a relationship with God in the Pentecostal church that I didn't have in the Catholic church. But all these years later, it's like it was back. I was bound again. I felt bound by certain rules and things in the church that, or so many things to do that I didn't feel free anymore. I felt weighed down.
1: Yeah. Yeah. It's almost the question of like, you're going to end up with those one way or the other, right? Because eventually humans are always going to come back to tradition and rules and decisions. And so the real question isn't, can I get away from these? It's which ones are true? And then how do I find you know, how do those lead me to that relationship, which is what we believe the church is there for, that the reason we have the rules and the laws and the is that God uses those to lead us to him. But we can't really get away from him ultimately, right? We give up one lens, we're picking up another lens. We give up one tradition, we're picking up somebody else's tradition.
0: Yeah, in the Pentecost church, they have their own traditions, but right. Like altar calls, yeah. The sinner's prayer, a worship leader,
1: yeah.
0: Like the way service is done, or just like having Wednesday night church, mm-hmm. or Sunday night church. That's their traditions, yeah. That yeah. they're not found in the Bible.
1: Right.
0: And there's nothing wrong with those traditions. They're good for them.
1: Right.
0: They're good traditions. But nonetheless, they are traditions.
1: Yeah. How do we decide? And when there is a crisis, when there's a scandal or when there's a disagreement, how do we know what's true? Who has the authority to decide? That's
0: right.
1: The question.
0: So, yeah. So I was feeling that way where I was just really bound by religion again. Mm-hmm. So all over again, here I am, yeah. Back in the same boat, the same feelings I felt. Whenever I left the Catholic Church and joined the Pentecostal Church.
1: Yeah. What did you do with all that? What happened next?
0: Well, I, at that point, really my life began to fall apart. Relationships that were very important were damaged and broken, and a lot of brokenness. And I didn't react in a great way. And a lot of that was on my own doing. So sad to say. But it was, and I had to take responsibility for that. But that kind of caused a downward spiral. And so I kind of quit going to church. Things were really tight financially. Like, I could barely pay my bills, you know. But yet I was tithing. I was giving 10% of my income, like this kind of requirement. Like, especially if you're a minister, like, you're expected to do that. Because if you don't do it, you're robbing from God. So, I mean, well, that's the belief, right? That's taught there. And so I paused that, and then I just kind of quit. I started going to church sporadically. I gave up my ministries. I resigned my credentials. And the next thing I know, I'm just spiraling way down, and I entered a very dark time in my life. I was laid off from the job I had. I worked there for 18 years, and I was laid off. I didn't know what to do, so I got a job where I work now, but it's like an hour away from where I was living. So I ended up moving. Well, God began to really deal with me, speak to me, but in ways, it was difficult for me to hear God. I don't like to say, way God spoke to me, like, well, how did he speak to you? Because, yeah. People throw that term around. God sure. spoke to me. Well, okay, well, did he speak to an audible voice, or did he visit you in a dream or vision? But it was more just like he was talking to me through events and circumstances.
1: Right.
0: So that was the first thing, getting laid off from my job. And it was devastating. And I had to find a new job. And it wasn't easy. So I found this job, and one morning I was driving to work when I was commuting before I moved, and I had to leave early in the morning before daylight. And that night it rained a little bit, so the roads were wet, and there's this curve in the road that you have to slow down for because it's really steep. They actually have a nickname for it called Dead Man's Curve.
1: Oh.
0: And it almost became true because I was going really fast that morning, and my tires weren't that great, worse than I thought.
1: Yeah.
0: I needed new tires. So I'm fiddling with my radio, and I look up, and next thing I know, I'm in that curve. I haven't slowed down yet. So I tried to correct. And when I did that, my car started spinning. Went right off the road towards these trees, and bam, I hit these trees. I mean, I was going at least 70 miles an hour, probably more than that. Miraculously, I walked away from that. And
1: wow.
0: My car was destroyed, but I walked away from it. Yeah, I was bruised up. I had a little cut on my head, but it was like God was trying to get my attention still. And so, went to the emergency room, and when I did, they did a scan of my body, and the doctor came in and said, well, The good news is you don't have any internal injuries. But did you know you have a brain tumor?
1: Oh, boy.
0: I'm like, no, I had no idea that I had a brain tumor. Well, looking back, I think there were some symptoms, but I was chalking me up to, I'm just getting older. Now, thank God it wasn't cancer, but nonetheless, it was a tumor, and it had to come out. So I had brain surgery. And so they cut my head open. Well, they cut my scalp open, went in there, got the tumor out. It was way down there in my brain. That was a very, very difficult surgery to overcome. Like, I almost had to learn how to walk again initially. It's so difficult. I can't explain, and begin to explain the suffering that went along with that surgery. So that was like the first way that God was like saying, hey, I'm here. You better get some attention. Give me some attention. So that happened. I recovered from that. And so a couple years went by, 2 years, and I was feeling healthy again. And then something's wrong again. Like, my back hurts all the time. Why is my back hurt? And the doctors couldn't figure it out until finally figured out that I had cancer. I had lymphoma and blood cancer. And all my lymph nodes were so swollen that it was pushing into my internal organs, causing my back to hurt. And my throat, I couldn't swallow much anymore because my lymph nodes were pressing against my esophagus. So I went to chemotherapy, and they put it in remission. And hey, I went through all that, my hair falling out, all the things that go along with chemotherapy.
1: Right.
0: And that was another way God was trying to get my attention. But I guess apparently I'm pretty hard headed because about 2 years later, the lymphoma came back. And so they put me back in remission, and then I had to have a stem cell transplant. And so they basically wiped out my immune system completely and then put stem cells in, and they would engraft and built a brand new immune system. So all like my childhood vaccines got wiped out. I had to get them all over again. And so, I've been through a lot physically since 2017. But all that was part of God bringing me back to a place of relationship with him again.
1: Yeah.
0: Not necessarily, and you could think of it in different ways, like bring me to the Catholic Church or wherever. I look at God bringing me back to a relationship with him.
1: Right.
0: And where that landed, how that worked out is part of the story. But that's what God was doing. I had to deal with, like, why am I suffering so much? So I would hear things like, well, maybe you're paying for your sins. Maybe I was. Mm-hmm. You know, maybe it was penance, you know. But then I would hear later about, hey, offer it up. I'm like, what does that mean, offer it up? And I didn't know anything about redemptive suffering. Mm-hmm. But once I started looking into what does that mean to offer it up? And redemptive suffering, it made sense of all the terrible things I had to go through, or I did go through, and they all redeemed me in some kind of way.
1: Yeah,
0: they brought me closer to God.
1: Right,
0: they brought me to God, back to God. I think they made me a better person.
1: Yeah.
0: It also made me see the goodness in other people, because I was getting really cynical for a little while there. Mm-hmm. Like, everybody's jerks.
1: Yeah.
0: But no, not everybody's a jerk. There's some really, really good people in this world.
1: Yeah.
0: And I was able to see that through there. So, during that time, I thought, well, I think I need to go to church. I was feeling a compelling to, I need some spirituality in my life.
1: Yeah.
0: So around town, I visited a couple of Pentecostal churches, and then it just did not feel right. And so I remember that my family, the Nelsons, when they came to America, it was just a colony back then. They came to Yorktown, and they were Episcopalians or Anglican. And actually my family were some of the founding fathers. One of my cousins signed the Declaration of Independence.
1: Wow.
0: Like, if my first cousin six times removed. So I claim it. But so anyway, I thought, well, I wonder what that's like. And they have an Episcopal church there in town. So I went to it, and I was shocked, because I almost felt like I was in a Catholic mass. I'm like, why? Mm-hmm. Why is it like this? I was very confused. I thought it was just like a Protestant church like I was used to. But that's when I learned that there's different kinds. There's high church Protestants and low church Protestants. So your Anglicans, Presbyterians, Methodists, they're the high church Protestants. They worship with a certain form of liturgy worship. And they have very strong similarities to the Catholic Church. Where your low church Protestants are your ones that you're like your Pentecostals, Baptists, non-denominationals, all those people. And they just have a whole different form of worship. And not that it means high is better or low is worse. That's not what it means. It just means high church and low church, meaning liturgy and probably non-liturgical, I think. So I was shocked by that. Well, COVID came around and we couldn't go to church at all. And so when it ended, I wanted to go back to church. And so I went to go back to the Episcopal Church. And everywhere else, they had lifted masks and all that, but not there. Like, they still wanted me to wear a mask to go into the church. I'm like, I'm not going to do it. So I left, and I was just kind of going nowhere again. Mm-hmm. And I'd heard that the Catholic Church in town has really beautiful Christmas decorations every year. The Catholic Church in my town is beautiful. It's a big basilica church. And so I was feeling kind of lost, and I wanted I was thinking about my grandmother, actually. She was a very good Catholic woman. So I went there. So I kind of think about her, feel her, you know. So I went to Mass. I sat in the back, just observing, and it all felt so familiar. And I was just amazed at that, of how beautiful things looked again. And so we sang the song before you take communion. We sang at this church, the Lord, Lamb of God, have mercy on us. Lamb of God, have mercy on us. Lamb of God, grant us peace. And when they sang that line, the tears started flowing because I didn't have peace.
1: Right.
0: No peace. So something just kept me, bringing me back. So I just kept going.
1: Yeah.
0: And I started sitting closer and closer to the front. And next thing you know, I'm, like getting sort of involved. Mm-hmm. And so Christmas time came around. I'm like, you know what? I'm going to take communion. Although it's just a symbol. I don't believe it's really the body and blood of Christ. So I took it. When my cousin came to visit about a week or two later, I told him about it. He says, oh, really? So he sends me a book in the mail called Jesus and the Jewish Roots of the Eucharist,
1: yeah,
0: by Brant Petrie.
1: Yeah.
0: Yes. So I didn't want to read the book, but I respect my cousin, so I did. So I was reading it, and I'm like, oh, this is just opinion. If you look at the book I have, I wrote in the sidelines, opinion, he always says that. There's no proof of that. Until I got to this point to where in the book he mentions a person I've never heard of before, Ignatius of Antioch. And Ignatius, he's talking about the Gnostics of the time, and he says something like, they abstain from the Eucharist because they hold that it's not the body, the flesh of our Lord Jesus Christ, who was raised from the dead. Mm-hmm. And I'm like, what? Who is that? Mm-hmm. Ignatius of Antioch. Never heard of him. And he said that?
1: Yeah, in the early church, right?
0: Yeah. Yes. And so I looked up, that was right in year 107.
1: Right.
0: Ignatius was a disciple of the Apostle John, who wrote John chapter 6, where he says that, where he talks about eating his flesh.
1: Right.
0: And I was told that in John chapter 6, when he talks about that, the explanation is a few verses later, where he says, oh, my words are spirit in their life.
1: Yeah.
0: So he's not talking about that. He says, the flesh is no avail. Well, if the logical conclusion to that is, if the flesh is of no avail, does that mean that Jesus' flesh was of no avail? So, so I learned about the church fathers.
1: Yeah.
0: And that opened the door to more of them, not only Ignatius of Antioch, but Clement of Rome, Polycarp of Smyrna, mm-hmm. Justin Martyr.
1: Yeah.
0: In reading these people, like, these are way before Constantine. Mm-hmm. And I read them, it changed everything, because I realized that the Catholic Church has been here all along. It didn't start in the 300s. If you read Justin Martyr, what you wrote in about 150, 155,
1: yeah,
0: it sounds just like the Catholic Mass.
1: Right. Yeah, that simplified view of history just doesn't hold up when you dig into the early church.
0: No. So the church fathers brought me home, basically. Yeah.
1: Well, we're running out of time here, Chad. We have just a few minutes left. So again, I'm sure that was a big eye opener. what happened as a result of that?
0: Well, as a result of that, I thought, well, if the Catholic Church is right about the Eucharist, mm-hmm. then what else are they right about?
1: Right.
0: And one by one, every objection that I had to the church, I realized was a straw man that I had in my head, a straw man argument, meaning that it's not really what I thought the church believed. They don't even believe that. They believe something different. And once I really began to learn what the church actually believes, mm-hmm. then it actually follows the Bible. Mm-hmm. And the church tradition that we have is passed on from those apostles and early church fathers.
1: Yeah.
0: And so then I began just to really get more involved. And at that point, I went ahead and received my confirmation, which I didn't receive in high school because I left the church.
1: Right.
0: Actually, when I left the church, we had to write a letter to the bishop telling him why we want to be confirmed. I wrote him a letter saying, well, I did not want to be confirmed. And here it is way over 40 years later that I'm being confirmed. And it was a beautiful thing.
1: That's wonderful. We'll chat again. We have just a couple minutes left. And so let's conclude here. Again, if there's a Pentecostal Assemblies of God person out there hearing this, I know a particular emphasis of yours is that it's not that you came back to the Catholic Church and rejected all that Pentecostal stuff. You know, what would you say to them about your journey?
0: Oh, I think that there's so many similarities between Catholics and Pentecostals that people don't even realize. As a matter of fact, you can be a Catholic. You don't have to give any of that spirit-led life. Mm-hmm. I mean, Catholics are not cessationists. We don't believe that the gifts of the Spirit ended at the time of the end of the apostles. Mm-hmm. We believe they still are today and function today. As a matter of fact, we have the charismatic renewal movement. Mm-hmm. And all these things that Pentecostals and charismatics do in their worship, you can do right in a Catholic setting. Yeah. So it's there. But there's so many similarities we could talk about that I would say that, you know, Catholics and Pentecostals, we believe in like bodily work, like embodied worship, right?
1: Yeah.
0: We use our bodies. We raise our hands or we kneel. We believe in holy places. Mm-hmm. And this is holy ground. You know, we believe that whenever we worship, that God is there in a tangible, real way. Mm-hmm. And it's like that. Maybe some of the nuances are different, but the basic belief is the same or very similar in all these things. We believe in so many same things that are similar that I think it's like an easy road to go from being Pentecostal to Catholic, so that's the road I went on.
1: Yeah, and I think what we'd propose is that, you know, all the things that you were searching for and that you found are found in the church, but we also that God wants to give us the gift of a church where we know that there is authority to that is guided by the Holy Spirit to lead us continually into all truth, so that when there's division or scandal, that we know where to go for that authority.
0: Yeah.
1: Chad, thank you so much for sharing your story tonight and all the great experience you're able to share with us. You know, I appreciate that. Yeah. I appreciate you being here for this episode of the Journey Home program. I pray that Chad's story is an inspiration to you. Again, as he said, there's so many similarities there, but our proposal is that God wants to give you more. He wants to give you the fullness. And so I invite you to continue the journey. 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But in the meantime, we'll be back again next week with another story. 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
8: 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On July 19th, we celebrate the feast of St. Vincent de Paul, Confessor. Vincent was born in the year of our Lord 1581 to a pious peasant family in southwest France. After spending his early years tending cattle, Vincent was sent to a Franciscan school. There he found a patron, which relieved his family of the financial burden, and Vincent excelled in his studies and was ordained a priest. A few years later, Father de Paul was captured by African pirates and slavers while traveling between ports. For 2 years, he passed between Tunisian slaveholders until he was purchased by an apostate Christian, who soon reverted thanks to the priest's influence. Together, they escaped back to France. Father de Paul went on to fill many roles, including parish priest, spiritual advisor to royalty and nobility, and devoted servant of convicts and the poor. His preaching was highly effective against the Jansenist heresy. He is most famous for founding two orders, the Congregation of the Mission, or Vincentians, and the Company of the Daughters of Charity with St. Louise de Mériac. After a life of boundless charity and strict mortifications, Father de Paul died at the age of 79 on the feast of Saints Cosmas and Damian. He is celebrated on September 27th in the modern calendar. Also honored on this day are St. Epaphras, Pope St. Symmachus, St. Arsenius the Great, St. Macrina the Younger, sister of St. Basil the Great, and many other martyrs, confessors, and holy virgins. For more about the saints and seasons of the Catholic Church, visit thestationofthecross.com/saints and seasons.
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10: Let us pray for our Archbishop Richard Henning. 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

you. We're going to talk about faith. Faith. And in our little chit-chat that we have once a week, where we want to be family. You know, the essence of family is to kind of get together like we are now and just leisurely discuss things. Not fight, fuss, and fume. That's not family. I don't know what it is, but it's not a family. And many times we have adverse opinions to other people, and that's fine. So these programs, we're not going to talk about social issues, and we handle that in other programs, but we just want to be family. We just want to say, hey, do you know Jesus? You love Jesus? But how does that Jesus affect your life? And I never forget the statement of Mahatma Gandhi. And they said to him, you know, you have Christian values. You believe in compassion. You believe in goodness. You believe in humility. You believe in generosity. Why aren't you a Christian? And he said, well, I would be if I found one. Well, that's a terrible statement, huh? I'm not too sure he wasn't right for all of us. You know, all of us here are Christian. All of us, many, many Christians in the world. Millions and millions and millions. And yet do we act that way? See? That is the epitome of what I believe in. And so if I act in one way and I speak another, or I act another, then you see, there's something wrong. Because what I believe has not reached my faculties, my mind, my heart, my will. And I think the problem with all of us as Christians, when our attitudes are bad, when we can't accomplish the will of God, when we get kind of cynical and we get bitter and we get resentful, all those terrible things that are part of your human nature, they're all in there like little miserable little crushed seeds, you know? They're all in there and that little soul all kind of upset. And all of a sudden, one little bad seed comes popping up. Somebody says something to you and you don't like it. And somebody asks you to do something. Well, do it yourself. Or I did it yesterday. Why can't you do it today? And, you know, parents will ask their kids, take out the garbage. A simple little thing like taking out the garbage. Not a big wing ding. Why do I have to take out the garbage? Well, for goodness sakes, you know. See, there's that lack of saying, okay, I'd be glad to. See, there's a kind of fighting spirit in everybody today. Well, I think, it's my opinion. So, you know, don't run around saying what mother says. Just say, well, it's what she thinks. You can take it or leave it. But if you're listening, I would look at it anyway. So we lack faith. Ooh. F-A-I-T-H. Faith. Now you say, well, I have faith. I believe Jesus is Lord. I believe he's risen. I believe he redeemed us. I believe he paid for our sins. If you're Catholic, you can really run down the doctrines and dogmas. But that's an intellectual assent to a truth. Now there's another kind of faith. That kind of faith is what I call working faith. Well, we don't have, we must be going low on money. We can't even get a good pencil here. Let's see if we can't get another one. This is blue after a lady. Okay, let's try this one. Working faith. Working faith, which means what I believe, I act upon. You see, if you just say, I believe,

0: different. It's faith.
1: See, faith. That faith becomes a realism.
0: I'm going to show you a little bit about one man's faith, and I'm going to make it very realistic. Now, some of what I say is not in this good book. I'm going to fill in between the lines. You know what I mean? You want me to do that? You like that? Yeah? Okay, we're going to take Abraham. Now, let's take a little bit way back here. The call of Abraham. See? Yahweh said to Abram, leave your country, your family, your father's house, the land I will show you, and I'll make you a great nation. I will bless you and make your name so famous it will be used as a blessing. Wow. How do you like that? He was 75. All right, you got that in your mind, huh? Okay, let's get this here. I want you to get this little number here now. Abram was 75 years old. Not bad. For me, it's looking real good, you know? I mean, I used to be a long time, you know, it used to be, whoa, that's an old age when you're in your 30s or 50s. When you get to 68, it's not too bad, you know? So now here's Abram, and he is 75 years old. And he says, to your descendants will I give this land. So he builds an altar there, and it's a dedication. He wants to remember that. That he's 75, he doesn't have a son yet, doesn't have any children, and the Lord's going to give him a son. Okay. Now, a lot of things happen to Egypt. To Abraham, he goes into Egypt, he has to have a battle, he meets Melchizedek. And then, here we go. It happened sometime that the word of the Yah was spoken to Abraham in a vision. He said, have no fear, I am your shield. Your reward will be very great. Well, now here's Abraham, you know, he's okay, he's 75, so now that's a came way back there, huh? My Lord Yahweh says, what do you intend to give me? I grow childless. You've given me no descendants, and one of my households is going to be my heir. Here's a man. And the Lord said, no, not so. Your heir shall be your own flesh and blood. Now, the Lord takes Abraham outside. You know, I think it was because of Sarah. Now, I may be way off beat, you know. I don't think the Lord wanted Sarah to hear this yet. I don't think she's ready for this. The Lord takes Abraham outside. And he says, look up to the heaven. And count the stars. Such will be your descendants. So, he put his faith in God. Now, what does that mean? Huh? That means that the Lord spoke a word that seemed absolutely, totally impossible. Now, as we go along, we're going to see here. The Lord makes a covenant with Abraham. Well, you know, poor old Sarah, she gets a little bit tired of all this promise. Every so often, the Lord appears to Abraham and he says, I want you to count the stars, and that's how many descendants you're going to have. But year passes year, and year passes year. And Sarah was a beautiful woman, and she was losing her patience. Now, none of you here would understand that. You know, you don't lose your patience at all. But she's been getting tired of her husband saying, the Lord will provide. The Lord will provide. And she says, well, we don't have any children. So now he's 75, 76, 77, 78, 79, 90. She's saying, hey, let's just help God along a little bit. You ever do that? Huh? When God isn't answering your prayer, we're going to help him along.

0: We're going to take things in our own hands. We're going to do it. So, now this is all permitted at that time, so don't get excited. So she looks at Abraham and she says, look, I have a slave girl. Have a child by her and it then shall be mine. So every time I get to Abraham's advice, she's going to get rid of all her nagging. And I might as well do it. So he does. And by golly, we have Ishmael. Well, now Sarah's jealous. Oh, her faith level is like, way down here. Now, the slave girl is kind of uppity. You know, she kind of brings her son around and goes like this. You see. And that's when Sarah almost went to kill her. So she goes to Abraham. You know what she says to Abraham? She said, it's your fault. Can you beat it? Huh? You did this. She insults me. And she said, may this insult to me come home to you. Boy, I tell you, what a woman, huh? She makes her husband do something he doesn't want to do. Then when it doesn't work out, pow, she blames him. So I know that she was, according to the scripture, a very beautiful woman. But, oh, boy, I tell you, what a gal to live with. And you have to remember that many persons' faith is destroyed by their companion who keeps nagging all the time. I thought you were going to be successful. I thought this was going to be a success. I thought you were going to do this. I thought you were going to do that. If you're a nagging wife or a naggy husband, you're going to destroy people's faith. Because they're going to begin to say, well, I wonder if I am wrong. I wonder if I did make a mistake. I wonder. Now, this is what's so wonderful about Abraham. With all his nagging wife, with all the obstacles before him, he never lost faith. He said, God will provide. You have to realize that working of faith, that's not easy. Especially in view of the fact that there's somebody knocking at you all the time. But you say, well, I don't have anybody knocking at me. Yeah, you do. If you're living in this world, everybody's knocking at you. You look at the ads. You look at the television programs. You look at your newspaper. There's not one Christian value that you can hold on to. You all have your Sarahs. And God is asking you all to be Abraham. But the whole world is a nagging, nagging, nagging spouse who says, you're on the wrong track. Well, here we go. But Abram put his faith in God. Oh, you know what happened to poor Ishmael. I don't know. This poor woman ran into the desert. She had all she could take from Sarah. Now, Abraham's 99 years old. You know anybody 99 years old? Huh? See, you don't even know anybody 99 years old. But he was 99 years old when the Lord appeared to him again. Now, okay, he's gone from 75 to 99. Abraham now is 99 years old. And the Lord appears to him again. And God said to Abraham, you shall call your wife Sarai, from Sarai to Sarah, and I will bless her, and moreover give you a son by her. And Abraham bowed to the ground and laughed. Well, I just want to see this old guy. See, I mean, he was old. If he went from 75 to 99, and what does he say? The poor old man says, thinking to himself. See, he's thinking, is a child to be born of a man 100 years old? And his wife was 90. You got the picture? let me just draw this out for you a little bit. It's not in here like I'm going to just say it. And I don't mean any disrespect for Abraham. I want to get the humanity of this thing before your eyes, okay? I want you to imagine now. The Lord God has just said this wonderful thing. Your wife, this old grouch pouch, is going to give you a son. And Abraham's faith is great. He bowed down all the way to the ground. But he goes, See? And I would like you to imagine. But I want you to get the idea of the insides of this whole thing and how faith grew. It just wasn't clunked on Abraham. So there's Abraham, and the Lord comes to him, and he says, Abraham, this man, he's 99, okay? I mean, you know, your spine couldn't be straight up like that, and it had to be a little bit bent, see? So let's imagine Abraham's like this. And the Lord said, Abraham. He looks up. He says, yes, Yahweh. He said, your wife is going to bear you a child. What? He said, your wife is going to bear you a child. a child. Well, Lord, there's a little medical problem here, you see. My wife is beyond childbearing, see. I'm not too bad, but my wife, Dilcho. And the Lord says, no, you know, that's going to be, well, here's Sarah, she's 90, okay? Well, like any old good old wife, she's listening behind the tent, you see? And she's gone, out loud. At least Abraham is going to, you know, he's going to tone it down a little bit because he's facing the Lord God, but his wife don't have any faith. Now, Abraham has faith, but he just wouldn't explain, just like Zachary explained to Gabriel. Remember about the birth of John the Baptist? He was explaining the facts of life. He said, hey, you know, my wife's all dried up, forget it. You came 10 years too late. You know what happened to poor Zachary? He got struck deaf and dumb. So, Sarah, he said, no. Sarah will bear you a son. And then he looks at Sarah, you see, and he says, Sarah, why are you laughing? Oh, now, you see, Sarah doesn't have any faith, hardly any faith at all. She said, I wasn't laughing. Isn't that a typical human way of handling getting caught? See? Did you ever see your kids do something like take a cookie in your mouth and full of it? And you say, why'd you take that cookie? I didn't take that cookie. What's in your mouth? I don't know. See, we get so frightened. We're not people of faith. See, a person of faith has honesty. See, Abraham said, I'm 99 and my wife is 90 years old, but Lord Yahweh, if you say it, well, poor Sarah was beyond. She was beyond that level of faith. So we learn something here from Abraham. It is to believe in some very definite aspects of the attributes of God. I sure having a time today. There we go. Number one, in face of trials. In the face of trials, any kind of trials, I believe that God is with me, okay? I believe God is with me. I believe He is within. He is within me, and He is cloaked within that trial. He has in that trial grace and love. In that trial, no matter what it is, in that trial, there is a participation in the very nature of God. Why? I am totally going against my nature. My nature says I don't want to believe because nothing here is going right. I don't want to believe God is within this miserable situation because it is against my will, and I do not believe it can bring out any good in me or others. So what I'm saying is then that any trial without faith becomes useless. It becomes useless then. That's why you rebel. That's why you get resentful. That's why you get angry. That's why you have no peace in your heart. See, because then your will becomes set against God. I will not serve. I will not believe God is within this. I will not accept this pain, this suffering, this trial, this darkness. Now, that's the dark side of faith, which means I have to keep going, and I don't see anything. I don't even see the end of the tunnel. They don't even see the end of the tunnel. And there's a light side of faith that people don't utilize at all. When you see something beautiful, do you see God in it? Huh? You're going to see a beautiful sunrise? Well, maybe don't get up early enough to see the sunrise. Not a very bad idea, though, to get up once in a while and see a sunrise. It's very quiet. The best time to pray is about 4:30 in the morning. I can see all of you going, ugh. But if you can't sleep sometime, just watch the dawn rise. Watch the light coming in the horizon. It's so much like our souls. When it's midnight, it's so dark you can hardly put your hand in front of you. It's a beautiful symbol of how the God works in the soul, God works in the world, God works in nature. You know, in the fall, the leaves begin to fall and everything looks so bad, so barren, so empty, so dead. You look at these trees and you say, oh, we ought to cut them down. And now in the spring or summer, you begin to see little bitty, tiny, tiny little sprigs of life coming. And how could that come for something that looks so dead? And many people today are dead. Their faith is dead. They don't want to believe. Don't do that. Once you lose that peace, once you say God is not within, He's in everything else, He's in everybody else, He's everybody else's joy, not this one. This is unjust, this is unkind, this is, you can name, let me tell you something about faith. The enemy, meaning Satan, the world around you, and your own flesh, will just come in and just bury you and give you all kind of reasons to not believe in the living God. You're talking about Abraham having to wait 25 years. He already was 75 when he first got the good news. He waited 25 years for something to be fulfilled. Sarah tried to make it up herself. She tried to accomplish something God promised. And you can see yourself in there. I can see myself in there. That we can believe that God doesn't need us to do things right, you know? We just say, well, I don't know. I think I could do better. If I have a plan and I have an idea, or I have an intention, and the worst sometimes is that, you know, we really do want those we love to get the king. We want them to know Jesus. And it seems like the more we pray for them, the worse it gets. Huh? Maybe your daughter and son are out there kind of goofing off or on drugs and living with girls or boys, and you're just heartbroken, and you say, what did I do? What did I do? And this really becomes a heartache, huh? Well, sometimes you can just give it to the Lord. It's that release. Release. It's that release from that tension. You got to give it to Jesus. You got to give it to him. You have to keep saying, look, I don't understand this. I've worked so hard for these children. I've taught them everything. I've tried to teach them the laws of God, and it just kind of went on. You can never lose heart. See this 25 years in here? He never lost heart. Huh? Be of good cheer, the Lord says. Be of good cheer. Because with faith, you must keep on acting as a Christian no matter what. Now, that's what faith is. Today, I don't feel good. I want to bite somebody's head off. Well, I can't do that. Today, I'm upset with somebody, and I'm going to ignore them. I can't do that. That's a lack of faith. When we come back, I'm going to have a little break. Come back, and we're going to look at something in Corinthians. And I'm going to substitute a word, and maybe that'll give you a better idea of what faith is. And then we're going to have some questions from our audience. We're going to do all that in just a minute.
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3: The priest must approach the Word of God with a docile and prayerful heart, so that when we prepare our sermons, we're not just coming up with cutesy stories. Rather, we pray over the text. I especially love to pray over the text in the chapel before the Blessed Sacrament, because the Jesus about whom I'm reading is the same Jesus present in that sacrament, and I want him to speak to my heart. This is going to be very important, so that the Word of God may penetrate the thoughts of a priest, that may penetrate his feelings, bring about a whole new outlook toward the world. We don't look at the world on the basis of the world's ideas and assumptions. My norm for Scripture does not come from the scholars. My norm for those of us in scholarship come from Scripture. And we must submit to the Word of God. That must be key here.
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4: I've heard the complaint many times that people in ministry should stop talking so much about chastity and just focus on more pressing social justice issues. But anyone who's worked with young people knows better than to make that false distinction. Well-documented studies show that the younger a teenage girl gives up her virginity, the more likely she is to live below the poverty line. Teenage girls who are promiscuous are 6 times more likely to attempt suicide, and boys are 2 times more likely to suffer from depression. 25% of college students graduate with an STD. People who wait until marriage almost double their chance of a happy marriage. And according to a study of 14,000 teens, those who were abstinent in high school were 60% less likely to be expelled, 50% less likely to drop out, and nearly twice as likely to graduate from college. We can't pretend to care about things like justice and poverty if we don't care about the purity of our young people. This is Chris Stefanik from RealLifeCatholic.com on EWTN Radio.
0: We've been discussing question, you know, and they all got stage frighted here. But anyway, I'm going to read you a little bit about Corinthians. But first, we do have a question. I think we do. Yes.
5: Mother, when you're going through a trial, is it important to learn the lesson of why you're going through it, or is it important just to have faith that God is with you?
0: When you have a real trial, you don't always have the presence of mind to figure out anything. You know what I mean? The faith consists in you understanding as a whole, because you're so caught up in everything, especially if you have to make decisions. You know, you're just like this sometimes. And the problem there is that so often we are so caught up in the problem that faith, at least, it's best if you can say, yeah, this is God's will. But don't think you're supposed to go, ha, ha, ha, wonderful, wonderful. It, you know, I have to tell you this because I think it's so true. I had a friend of mine. We lived in way out in the ghetto, remember. But this was a lady who used to sit on a porch rocking in a rocking chair, and I'd pass by every so often. We'd sit on the porch together sometimes, and she said to me, "Well, how are things?" Well, I went with my tail of woe, expecting the same kind of sympathy I used to get. And she looked at me and she said, "Look here. When the Lord sends you tribulations, he expects you to tribulate." Well, I learned a lesson from that, because faith doesn't take away the tribulation. Do you understand? Faith and hope and love allow you to make something very miserable into something very beautiful. See, you can see how terrible my head scratching is. Now, if Sister Rayfield or Michelangelo got up there, wow. You know, it would be a joy to look at their handwriting. See, mine is a chore, even for me. And so, but it takes something like that, and it makes it beautiful. Now, you're still going to feel the trial. You're still going to feel the heartache. You're still going to feel sometimes the confusion. Remember, faith is not a spiritual anesthetic. It's a spiritual power that allows you to live the life of Jesus. When the apostles were up there in that upper room, and they were so afraid, huh? Well, after Pentecost, see, you're children of Pentecost. You're children of the Holy Spirit. You got to act different. Peter Ruddy opened those doors. You were all locked up. And he said, "Men of Judea, listen to what I have to say." What, he wouldn't have said that 10 minutes before that? But what did it get him? Well, he had 3,000 converts, but he got put in jail. He got flogged. He's put in jail again. But his faith ran through all that, you see? Did he not feel it when they flogged him? You bet you did. And Paul says, "Look, I bear in my body the marks of the Lord Jesus Christ." In those days, it was hard to be a Christian, and you had marks to show for it. So don't treat faith as a spiritual anesthetic. It's there to lift you up so you don't despair. It's there to lift you up so that the light of Jesus is clear and it doesn't get shadowy. It's there to make you love God more, not less. See, so often trials make us love God less, because we use God as a kind of, big daddy up there that, you know, you just... He's so kind, so he's going to give you everything you want. Well, you don't do that with your children. If your son and daughter want to play with matches, you're not going to give it to them. And he won't understand that. See, but your love says, "No, you can't do this, or you can't have that." And so it is with God, you see. when I have a trial. That's that molding process. See, we only have one life to live. It's very short, you know. I'm 68, and I look back, I say, wow, where'd it go? And I'm almost greedy for every moment to say, well, you know, I can live this one better. I can live this one with more faith, knowing it. And all the terrible trials, this darkness that hits us sometimes, that the whole world seems to fall apart. And you, all you can say from a numb body and a numb brain is, Lord, I believe in you, and I know that you will bring good out of this. Even if I fail miserably, I submit myself to your holy will. Can you see what a great thing that is? I mean, it raises you up, huh? Above anything anybody else could do. That proves to your neighbor who can't do that, wonders how you do that. That gives him a visible sign of the invisible reality we call faith. Why? Because you see something nobody else sees. Do you understand now? I had a trial recently, and I wish I had given the Lord more glory by having more faith that he would work it out. I had some faith, and as I look back, I don't think I had enough faith. Do you understand what that means?
6: Pretty much so.
0: But that's a past experience, isn't it?
6: Yes.
0: So now I hope if I get another trial in the future, that I can look back and say, hey, God took care of something that was awful. Don't you ever all have that experience? Sometimes you look back and you want to kick yourself. You say, why didn't I trust the Lord? You never had that experience?
6: That's what I'm referring back to, yes.
0: Yeah, okay. You had that experience.
6: Yes.
0: Huh? You all have. Everybody had that experience that something came along and you just felt horrible and you didn't react in a very Christian way. You felt, well, somehow God didn't. He didn't come up to my expectations. And so your faith began to, it's like a rock in a rocking boat in the middle of a storm. Did you ever have that? Yeah? Everybody's nods, huh?
5: Yes.
0: See how human we are. Who else has a question? Yes, I don't know if I can get this microphone. You want to pass it back there? Okay.
7: Yes, Mother, is your faith supposed to increase and grow the older you get? Or is it stationary?
0: I hope it does. You know, I hope that the older you get, it increases. I don't think it always goes, you know. I don't think we can take for granted that as you're young, and you can go around sowing your wild oats, and when you get old and your body bones are creaking, you're suddenly going to get faith, you know? I think you get smart then, but not necessarily do you have more faith. I think faith has to grow and keep growing. I think the opportunity to grow in greater faith as you get older is there. Because you get incapacitated, you see? I used to go up those steps like nothing. Well, since I fell that time in Rome on that marble, it's been hard for me to go up the steps. So I hang on this banister, I hang on that banister, and I take a little weights off of my knees. But that could say to me, oh, Angelica, I mean, you're about ready, you know? Or I could just say, well, thank you, Lord. You know, I have something to give you. You see, it's a great opportunity for faith. Your hair gets gray, and some of the men begin to lose it. No, they make this side grow longer, you know, and they just kind of throw it over. Huh? But let me tell you, sweetheart, everybody knows it's been thrown over. Because, isn't that true? Because no matter what, everybody knows that nobody has hair that long on one side. See, We just can't face the realities of life. Do you think God loves you less with a bald head? Huh? Do you think your hair has anything to do? He even counts it falling out. You see, the Lord made you bald. What is wrong with the shiny head? See, and I'm not criticizing, you know, somebody wants to pull it all over. That's fine if you feel comfortable. But as you get older, sometimes the one you pull over gets less and less, too. You see? Now, all of these kind of things make you very disheartened and discouraged because that becomes the essence of your living at this point. You want to be young again. And I tell you, sweetheart, there is in no way, any way at all, that you're ever going to be young again. Now, you can go take ballet dances, dancing lessons, you can do this, you can do that. But the old body is going down. You can dye your head red, green, orange, black, or brown. You can have your face lifted just so many times. And then we don't know who you are at that point. See, so you can add all this kind of stuff. But you see what happens is that kind of rebellion against getting old. So our faith many times is great while I'm young and vibrant and I have friends. But when your friends die off and you begin to count, this one's gone and that one's gone and that one's gone, you get the idea that you may be next. So you run to the beauty parlor. Sweetheart, that isn't going to do it. Not that you shouldn't go to the beauty parlor. Please don't misunderstand me. I think that's great, but I don't want it to take the place of faith. That's one of the greatest evils of today. One of the greatest evils of today is that the elderly, first of all, are not appreciated. I heard an old lady yesterday, she said to me, she said, no, if I ever got sick, I'd never go to hospital, because I don't know if they just decide I don't need any help. And she said, I want to live as long as I can live. Isn't it terrible that we live in a society where you can go into a hospital and be afraid that they're going to turn off your life system, that they're going to not even feed you, or they're going to call intravenous at extraordinary means? You see, we're getting to that attitude that when at a certain age, you're not useful anymore. So let's get rid of these people. And the young, or the unborn, well, we've got too many of those, so now we're going to get rid of these people. Now we've forgotten that all these middle ones are going to be old. Now what? You see, once we begin to play God, whether it's in my own life, or I make demands upon society, or I influence society in that regard, then faith, see, that's what we're talking about. You don't see faith. See, these young men said, I wonder, you know, what is it that makes life more miserable as you get older? Is it only your creaking bones? No, that's it. It's the spirit dies. Because that spirit doesn't look forward to the kingdom. That spirit looks forward to earth, and earth is slowly passing away. And faith tells me, hey, it's okay if it passes away. Because faith is that hidden grace, that hidden power within me that is able to take youth, middle age, old age, with the same joy and grace. All my life, well, that's quite a long time, huh? All my life, you want to hold that? You look like you need something to do. All my life, I've asked the Lord, give me, Lord, old age. And I don't know what the 68 is called, old age. But Pope Leo XIII did his greatest work when he was 90. So I look at Abraham a lot now, you see. He did his greatest work when he was 99. So God is not hampered by your age. God is not hampered by what you think or you don't think. God is not hampered by anything. You're the one that hamper yourself. I want to read you this little thing. You know how much time we have left. I'm going to substitute a word here and give you a good idea of working faith. If I have the eloquence of men and angels but speak without faith, it is nothing. It's a gong booming. If I have the gift of prophecy and understanding and I lack faith, and even if I had faith that I could move a mountain, it would mean nothing. Because faith brings hope. If I have faith in you, I hope, and I have, all my hope is that you will always be responsible for whatever I give you, or some your husband gives you, or your children, or your wife says to you tonight, I want you to do this. When she asks that, she has all faith and hope in you that you're going to do it. She's not going to ask you to do something you won't do or you can't do. On a natural level, human faith is shaky. My little floor director found that out. See? Only she rose to the occasion. When I said to her, you know, my birthday's coming along, and I hope you'll make a cake for me, but I don't have enough faith you will. And that's human hope and human faith. But supernatural faith brings supernatural hope. I believe in Jesus. I believe he came. I believe he rose from the dead, he suffered for me, and he loves me. Me, me, me. He loves you as if no one else existed. Now, from that comes hope. I know he's going to take care of me. I know there's nothing in my life that he hasn't had a hand in, that he hasn't taken like an invisible stamp and said, this is good for Angelica. Now, if I don't have that kind of faith and hope, am I going to love God? Am I going to love God if I like one of these, huh? See what I'm trying to say? That faith is the basis. It takes humility to have faith. Oh, boy, now that's an unknown virtue today. Humility. Oh. We're up and at 'em. See? I was watching the news last night, and I saw these men lift these big dumbbells. Is that what you call them? What do you call these weights? Huh? What do you call them? And I mean, those poor men were straining. They must have been 100, 200 pounds. I don't know what they were. And I thought he was going to blow a blood vessel. And he did all of that just to be able to say, I lifted up this weight. And it was just as hard for him to put it down. See, I thought, well, I would have just went like this and dropped it someplace. See, and let it go through the floor. But I thought he had the same effort to take it. And I thought, what? How many would do that for Jesus? Isn't it amazing how many things we do for ourselves, we do for the world, we do for even the enemy, how little sacrifices, how little we are willing to do for Jesus. I hope you have a little idea. And I know I have a habit of going to New York by the way of California, but take from these little family chit-chats what you need. Apply it to your life. Change your life. Transform your life. Don't let your emotions and your will just kind of push you back and forth like a reed. What that our Lord said to the Pharisees and the Sadducees, he said, what did you seek when you went to see John the Baptist? A reed shaken by the wind. No. John the Baptist was unstrung and undaunted. No persecution, whether it come from within yourself or without, could deter him from his mission and his love for Jesus, his love for the Father. It's why he could say, I am not worthy to loose your sandals. And you come to me Now, here's a magnificent example of faith and humility. Behold, the Lamb of God who takes away the sins of the world. Well, that kind of faith and that kind of hope and that kind of love you and I must have. We must have in a world that is almost without faith and hope. And I wonder sometimes if this is the age that the Lord spoke of one day when he said, when the Son of Man comes, will he find any faith on the earth? Isn't that a sad, sad statement? Realizing he was gonna die this kind of ignominious death and still know there would be the possibility that there would be no faith when he comes a second time? You say, well, mother will come on that second coming. Oh, you and I don't know. St. Paul says no one knows. Jesus said he will come like lightning. It's going to be something great and wonderful and awesomely terrible. And yet, we shall see him. And that time, we shall know for sure how much faith we have, how much hope, and how much love. Don't wait. You know, if you were in an accident or something like that and your life was suddenly snuffed out of you before you could even say, Jesus, I love you, or Jesus, I'm sorry, don't take a chance of your whole eternity being lost. For what? Huh? For what? Put it in a balance and you'll see that you've given up the greatest thing in life for something extremely insignificant, for a moment of pleasure, for a moment of self-will. You give up grace and love. Well, we'll see you next week when we have another family chat. God bless you. Bye-bye.

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3: 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On July 19th, we celebrate the feast of St. Vincent de Paul, Confessor. Vincent was born in the year of our Lord 1581 to a pious peasant family in southwest France. After spending his early years tending cattle, Vincent was sent to a Franciscan school. There he found a patron, which relieved his family of the financial burden, and Vincent excelled in his studies and was ordained a priest. A few years later, Father de Paul was captured by African pirates and slavers while traveling between ports. For 2 years, he passed between Tunisian slaveholders until he was purchased by an apostate Christian, who soon reverted thanks to the priest's influence. Together, they escaped back to France. Father de Paul went on to fill many roles, including parish priest, spiritual advisor to royalty and nobility, and devoted servant of convicts and the poor. His preaching was highly effective against the Jansenist heresy. He is most famous for founding two orders, the Congregation of the Mission, or Vincentians, and the Company of the Daughters of Charity with St. Louise de Mériac. After a life of boundless charity and strict mortifications, Father de Paul died at the age of 79 on the feast of Saints Cosmas and Damian. He is celebrated on September 27th in the modern calendar. Also honored on this day are St. Epaphras, Pope St. Symmachus, St. Arsenius the Great, St. Macrina the Younger, sister of St. Basil the Great, and many other martyrs, confessors, and holy virgins. For more about the saints and seasons of the Catholic Church, visit thestationofthecross.com/saints and seasons.
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5: So it is definitely very appropriate to get angry, to feel frustrated, especially when we see people, especially pastors in certain offices, who lead others to sin. But we always have to remember that we need to appropriately express this anger as disciples of Christ. Caritas in veritate is a fundamental principle. Charity in truth. And the basic point I want to make is this. Bad shepherds do not justify being bad sheep. You see, in the face of bad shepherds, many Catholics don't necessarily lose their faith, nor their hope. But in some form or shape, they diminish in supernatural charity.
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0: Welcome to the Quiet Waters Holy Hour, where you are invited to unite with our Lord through prayers, hymns, and spiritual readings. Let us begin with our Quiet Waters Divine Mercy Chaplet with Marie Batt and Brandon Latta.
1: In the name of the Father, and of the Son, and of the Holy Spirit. Amen. You expire, Jesus, but the source of life gushed forth for souls, and the ocean of mercy opened for the whole world. O font of life, unfathomable divine mercy, envelop the world and empty yourself out upon us. Our Father who art in heaven, hallowed be thy name. Thy kingdom come, thy will be done, on earth as it is in heaven. Give us this day our daily bread, and forgive us our trespasses, as we forgive those who trespass against us. But lead us not into temptation, but deliver us from evil. Amen. Hail Mary, full of grace, the Lord is with thee. Blessed art thou among women, and blessed is the fruit of thy womb, Jesus. Holy Mary, Mother of God, pray for us sinners, now and at the hour of our death. Amen. I believe in God, the Father Almighty, creator of heaven and earth. I believe in Jesus Christ, his only Son, our Lord. He was conceived by the power of the Holy Spirit and born of the Virgin Mary. He suffered under Pontius Pilate, was crucified, died, and was buried. He descended to the dead. On the third day he rose again. He ascended into heaven and is seated at the right hand of the Father. He will come again to judge the living and the dead. I believe in the Holy Spirit, the Holy Catholic Church, the communion of saints, the forgiveness of sins, the resurrection of the body, and the life everlasting. Amen.

God, in whom mercy is endless, and the treasury of compassion inexhaustible, look kindly upon us and increase your mercy in us, that in difficult moments we might not despair nor become despondent, but with great confidence submit ourselves to your holy will, which is love and mercy itself. In the name of the Father, and of the Son, and of the Holy Spirit. Amen.

0: Christ is always present to his church, especially in the actions of the liturgy. He is present in the sacrifice of the Mass, in the person of the minister. It is the same Christ who formerly offered himself on the cross that now offers by the ministry of the priests, and most of all under the Eucharistic species. He is present in the sacraments by his power in such a way that when someone baptizes, Christ himself baptizes. He is present in his word, for it is he himself who speaks when the Holy Scriptures are read in the church. Finally, he is present when the church prays and sings, for he himself promised, "Where two or three are gathered in my name, I am in their midst."
1: And now the Trembly Sisters singing, "Creator Spirit, by whose aid," a song prayer that will help us thank our Lord for his creation and continue to ask intercession by the aid of the

0: now join in praying the glorious mysteries of the Rosary with Father Peter Corrales and the parishioners from the Epiphany of Our Lord Parish in Langford, New York.
1: In the name of the Father, and of the Son, and of the Holy Spirit, amen. I believe in God, the Father Almighty, creator of heaven and earth. I believe in Jesus Christ, his only Son, our Lord, who was conceived by the power of the Holy Spirit and born of the Virgin Mary. He suffered under Pontius Pilate, was crucified, died, and was buried. He descended to the dead. On the third day he rose again. He ascended into heaven and is seated at the right hand of the Father. He will come again to judge the living and the dead.
2: I believe in the Holy Spirit, the Holy Catholic Church, the communion of saints, the forgiveness of sins, the resurrection of the body, and the life everlasting. Amen.
1: Our Father, who art in heaven, hallowed be thy name. Thy kingdom come, thy will be done, on earth as it is in heaven.
2: Give us this day our daily bread, and forgive us our trespasses, as we forgive those who trespass against us. And lead us not into temptation, but deliver us from evil. Amen.
1: For faith, hope, and charity. Hail Mary, full of grace, the Lord is with thee. Blessed art thou among women, and blessed is the fruit of thy womb, Jesus.
2: Holy Mary, Mother of God, pray for us sinners, now and at the hour of our death. Amen.
1: Hail Mary, full of grace, the Lord is with thee. Blessed art thou among women, and blessed is the fruit of thy womb, Jesus.
2: Holy Mary, Mother of God, pray for us sinners, now and at the hour of our death. Amen.
1: Hail Mary, full of grace, the Lord is with thee. Blessed art thou among women, and blessed is the fruit of thy womb, Jesus.
2: Holy Mary, Mother of God, pray for us sinners, now and at the hour of our death. Amen.
1: Glory be to the Father, and to the Son, and to the Holy Spirit.
2: As it was in the beginning, is now, and ever shall be, world without end. Amen.
1: The first glorious mystery, the resurrection. Jesus rose from the dead on the third day after his passion and death. The resurrection presents us a mystery of faith. The fact that Jesus rose from the dead confirms our faith in his divinity and his mission. We believe not only in everything he said and did, but also in his love for each one of us. Jesus' love for each of us will never fail us, no matter what happens in our lives. The scriptures do not tell us that Jesus appeared to his mother first, but several doctors of the church, as well as St. Ignatius of Loyola, believe that she was the first witness of the resurrection. It makes sense that Jesus would appear first to the one whose heart never stopped believing in him. Her heart had to have been overcome with joy at his resurrected presence, the joy that always comes with persevering faith.
3: Mary, we ask you to give us your heart so that we may never stop believing in Jesus and everything he said and did, and especially in his immeasurable love for each one of us. We ask that we may experience the joy of your heart in finding the resurrected Jesus in all the circumstances of our lives. Our Father, who art in heaven, hallowed be thy name. Thy kingdom come, thy will be done, on earth as it is in heaven.
2: Give us this day our daily bread, and forgive us our trespasses, as we forgive those who trespass against us. And lead us not into temptation, but deliver us from evil. Amen.
3: Hail Mary, full of grace, the Lord is with thee. Blessed art thou among women, and blessed is the fruit of thy womb, Jesus, risen from the dead.
2: Holy Mary, Mother of God, pray for us sinners, now and at the hour of our death. Amen.
3: Hail Mary, full of grace, the Lord is with thee. Blessed art thou among women, and blessed is the fruit of thy womb, Jesus, awakened on the third day.
2: Holy Mary, Mother of God, pray for us sinners, now and at the hour of our death. Amen.
3: Hail Mary, full of grace, the Lord is with thee. Blessed art thou among women, and blessed is the fruit of thy womb, Jesus, brought to life again.
2: Holy Mary, Mother of God, pray for us sinners, now and at the hour of our death. Amen.
3: Hail Mary, full of grace, the Lord is with thee. Blessed art thou among women, and blessed is the fruit of thy womb, Jesus, hope for all.
4: Holy Mary, Mother of God, pray for us sinners, now and at the hour of our death. Amen.
3: Hail Mary, full of grace, the Lord is with thee. Blessed art thou among women, and blessed is the fruit of thy womb, Jesus, in whom we believe.
4: Holy Mary, Mother of God, pray for us sinners, now and at the hour of our death. Amen.
3: Hail Mary, full of grace, the Lord is with thee. Blessed art thou among women, and blessed is the fruit of thy womb, Jesus, glorified in body.
4: Holy Mary, Mother of God, pray for us sinners, now and at the hour of our death. Amen.
3: Hail Mary, full of grace, the Lord is with thee. Blessed art thou among women, and blessed is the fruit of thy womb, Jesus, who appeared to Mary Magdalene.
4: Holy Mary, Mother of God, pray for us sinners, now and at the hour of our death. Amen.
3: Hail Mary, full of grace, the Lord is with thee. Blessed art thou among women, and blessed is the fruit of thy womb, Jesus, who comforted your own mother.
4: Holy Mary, Mother of God, pray for us sinners, now and at the hour of our death. Amen.
3: Hail Mary, full of grace, the Lord is with thee. Blessed art thou among women, and blessed is the fruit of thy womb, Jesus, appearing in the upper room.
4: Holy Mary, Mother of God, pray for us sinners, now and at the hour of our death. Amen.
3: Hail Mary, full of grace, the Lord is with thee. Blessed art thou among women, and blessed is the fruit of thy womb, Jesus, joy of our faith.
4: Holy Mary, Mother of God, pray for us sinners, now and at the hour of our death. Amen.
3: Glory be to the Father, and to the Son, and to the Holy Spirit.
2: As it was in the beginning, is now, and ever shall be, world without end. Amen.
3: O my Jesus, forgive us our sins, save us from the fires of hell, lead all souls to heaven, especially those who are most in need of your mercy.
1: The second glorious mystery, the Ascension. Jesus ascended into heaven 40 days after his resurrection. The Ascension presents us a mystery of hope. The supernatural virtue of hope is a desire to be in heaven with Jesus for all eternity. Hope overcomes all discouragement and even despair. The heart of Mary, although tempted to discouragement, never stopped hoping and always expressed the utmost confidence in everything Jesus said and did. This nurtured and strengthened her desire to become more and more united with the heart of Jesus. We need hope in our lives, because we can be tempted to discouragement and to believe that we are not good enough to have a close personal relationship with Jesus. The truth is that no matter who we are, Jesus wants this close personal relationship.
5: Mary, give us your heart so that we may never lose hope and always have confidence in Jesus, and so that our desire to become more closely united to the heart of Jesus may become stronger every day. Our Father, who art in heaven, hallowed be thy name. Thy kingdom come, thy will be done, on earth as it is in heaven.
2: Give us this day our daily bread, and forgive us our trespasses, as we forgive those who trespass against us. And lead us not into temptation, but deliver us from evil. Amen.
5: Hail Mary, full of grace, the Lord is with thee. Blessed art thou among women, and blessed is the fruit of thy womb, Jesus. Ascended into heaven.
4: Holy Mary, Mother of God, pray for us sinners, now and at the hour of our death. Amen.
5: Hail Mary, full of grace, the Lord is with thee. Blessed art thou among women, and blessed is the fruit of thy womb, Jesus. Hope which overcomes despair.
4: Holy Mary, Mother of God, pray for us sinners, now and at the hour of our death. Amen.
5: Hail Mary, full of grace, the Lord is with thee. Blessed art thou among women, and blessed is the fruit of thy womb, Jesus, who loves us immeasurably.
4: Holy Mary, Mother of God, pray for us sinners, now and at the hour of our death. Amen.
5: Hail Mary, full of grace, the Lord is with thee. Blessed art thou among women, and blessed is the fruit of thy womb, Jesus, joy of our heart.
4: Holy Mary, Mother of God, pray for us sinners, now and at the hour of our death. Amen.
5: Hail Mary, full of grace, the Lord is with thee. Blessed art thou among women, and blessed is the fruit of thy womb, Jesus. Joy of the faithful.
6: Holy Mary, Mother of God, pray for us sinners, now and at the hour of our death. Amen.
5: Hail Mary, full of grace, the Lord is with thee. Blessed art thou amongst women, and blessed is the fruit of thy womb, Jesus. Hope for the struggling.
6: Holy Mary, Mother of God, pray for us sinners, now and at the hour of our death. Amen.
5: Hail Mary, full of grace, the Lord is with thee. Blessed art thou amongst women, and blessed is the fruit of thy womb, Jesus. Ascended to your Father.
6: Holy Mary, Mother of God, pray for us sinners, now and at the hour of our death. Amen.
5: Hail Mary, full of grace, the Lord is with thee. Blessed art thou amongst women, and blessed is the fruit of thy womb, Jesus. Showing us the way.
6: Holy Mary, Mother of God, pray for us sinners, now and at the hour of our death. Amen.
5: Hail Mary, full of grace, the Lord is with thee. Blessed art thou amongst women, and blessed is the fruit of thy womb, Jesus. Hope for our salvation.
6: Holy Mary, Mother of God, pray for us sinners, now and at the hour of our death. Amen.
5: Hail Mary, full of grace, the Lord is with thee. Blessed art thou amongst women, and blessed is the fruit of thy womb, Jesus. Brother to all.
6: Holy Mary, Mother of God, pray for us sinners, now and at the hour of our death. Amen.
5: Glory be to the Father, and to the Son, and to the Holy Spirit.
6: As it was in the beginning, is now, and ever shall be, world without end. Amen.
5: O my Jesus, forgive us our sins, save us from the fires of hell, lead all souls to heaven, especially those who are most in need of thy mercy.
1: The third glorious mystery, the descent of the Holy Spirit. On Pentecost, all those assembled in the upper room were filled with the Holy Spirit. Mary was in the midst of that early church as mother and as a disciple of Jesus, praying with the church for the coming of the Holy Spirit. Mary will pray for us today in power as she prayed with that early church. If we but ask her, Jesus wants us to use the prayers of Mary's heart because they are so powerful and because they correspond so completely to his will. He has given her to us, especially as the mother of the church, so that by the prayers of her motherly heart, she will care for us as her children and obtain for us the same evangelical zeal of that early church. Mary, give us your heart so that we too, like that early church, may be filled with the Holy Spirit and the courage to bring the gospel message to all we meet. Our Father, who art in heaven, hallowed be thy name. Thy kingdom come, thy will be done, on earth as it is in heaven.
2: Give us this day our daily bread, and forgive us our trespasses, as we forgive those who trespass against us. And lead us not into temptation, but deliver us from evil. Amen.
1: Hail Mary, full of grace, the Lord is with thee. Blessed art thou among women, and blessed is the fruit of thy womb, Jesus, who sent the Holy Spirit.
6: Holy Mary, Mother of God, pray for us sinners, now and at the hour of our death. Amen.
1: Hail Mary, full of grace, the Lord is with thee. Blessed art thou among women, and blessed is the fruit of thy womb, Jesus, who sent the Paraclete.
6: Holy Mary, Mother of God, pray for us sinners, now and at the hour of our death. Amen.
1: Hail Mary, full of grace, the Lord is with thee. Blessed art thou among women, and blessed is the fruit of thy womb, Jesus, in unity with the Father and the Holy Spirit.
6: Holy Mary, Mother of God, pray for us sinners, now and at the hour of our death. Amen.
1: Hail Mary, full of grace, the Lord is with thee. Blessed art thou among women, and blessed is the fruit of thy womb, Jesus, part of the Holy Trinity.
6: Holy Mary, Mother of God, pray for us sinners, now and at the hour of our death. Amen.
1: Hail Mary, full of grace, the Lord is with thee. Blessed art thou among women, and blessed is the fruit of thy womb, Jesus, whose teaching is now set on fire.
6: Holy Mary, Mother of God, pray for us sinners, now and at the hour of our death. Amen.
1: Hail Mary, full of grace, the Lord is with thee. Blessed art thou among women, and blessed is the fruit of thy womb, Jesus, one with the Holy Spirit.
7: Holy Mary, Mother of God, pray for us sinners, now and at the hour of our death. Amen.
1: Hail Mary, full of grace, the Lord is with thee. Blessed art thou among women, and blessed is the fruit of thy womb, Jesus, who sent his Spirit to you on Pentecost.
7: Holy Mary, Mother of God, pray for us sinners, now and at the hour of our death. Amen.
1: Hail Mary, full of grace, the Lord is with thee. Blessed art thou among women, and blessed is the fruit of thy womb, Jesus, fire of love.
7: Holy Mary, Mother of God, pray for us sinners, now and at the hour of our death. Amen.
1: Hail Mary, full of grace, the Lord is with thee. Blessed art thou among women, and blessed is the fruit of thy womb, Jesus, animating hearts to ardent love.
7: Holy Mary, Mother of God, pray for us sinners, now and at the hour of our death. Amen.
1: Hail Mary, full of grace, the Lord is with thee. Blessed art thou among women, and blessed is the fruit of thy womb, Jesus, whose Spirit descends on the apostles at Pentecost.
7: Holy Mary, Mother of God, pray for us sinners, now and at the hour of our death. Amen.
1: Glory be to the Father, and to the Son, and to the Holy Spirit.
7: As it was in the beginning, is now, and ever shall be, world without end. Amen.
1: O my Jesus, forgive us our sins, save us from the fires of hell. Lead all souls to heaven, especially those who are in most need of thy mercy. The fourth glorious mystery, the Assumption. Mary was assumed into heaven, body and soul. Jesus wanted her motherly heart to be in heaven with his heart, because he determined that it was necessary for her heart to participate in the salvation of all. The love of God comes to us from the heart of Jesus as its source. This love requires a response. And even though Mary's heart is in heaven, she can give her heart to us on earth in a spiritual way. To use Mary's heart to respond to the love of Jesus is a perfect way, because we use her heart, who always responded wholeheartedly. St. Ambrose said back in the 4th century, "Let the heart of Mary be in every Christian."
8: Mary, we ask you to give us your heart so that our response to the love of Jesus may always be wholehearted and pure. Our Father, who art in heaven, hallowed be thy name. Thy kingdom come, thy will be done, on earth as it is in heaven.
6: Give us this day our daily bread, and forgive us our trespasses, as we forgive those who trespass against us. And lead us not into temptation, but deliver us from evil. Amen.
8: Hail Mary, full of grace, the Lord is with thee. Blessed art thou among women, and blessed is the fruit of thy womb, Jesus, who assumed you into heaven.
7: Holy Mary, Mother of God, pray for us sinners, now and at the hour of our death. Amen.
8: Hail Mary, full of grace, the Lord is with thee. Blessed art thou among women, and blessed is the fruit of thy womb, Jesus, who saved your body from corruption.
7: Holy Mary, Mother of God, pray for us sinners, now and at the hour of our death. Amen.
8: Hail Mary, full of grace, the Lord is with thee. Blessed art thou among women, and blessed is the fruit of thy womb, Jesus, whose heart loved yours first.
7: Holy Mary, Mother of God, pray for us sinners, now and at the hour of our death. Amen.
8: Hail Mary, full of grace, the Lord is with thee. Blessed art thou among women, and blessed is the fruit of thy womb, Jesus, who preserves your body in heaven.
7: Holy Mary, Mother of God, pray for us sinners, now and at the hour of our death. Amen.
8: Hail Mary, full of grace, the Lord is with thee. Blessed art thou among women, and blessed is the fruit of thy womb, Jesus, who takes you to himself, body and soul.
7: Holy Mary, Mother of God, pray for us sinners, now and at the hour of our death. Amen.
8: Hail Mary, full of grace, the Lord is with thee. Blessed art thou among women, and blessed is the fruit of thy womb, Jesus, who honors you in heaven.
7: Holy Mary, Mother of God, pray for us sinners, now and at the hour of our death. Amen.
8: Hail Mary, full of grace, the Lord is with thee. Blessed art thou among women, and blessed is the fruit of thy womb, Jesus, who brings your immaculate heart to heaven.
9: Holy Mary, Mother of God, pray for us sinners, now and at the hour of our death. Amen.
8: Hail Mary, full of grace, the Lord is with thee. Blessed art thou among women, and blessed is the fruit of thy womb, Jesus, who loves you to himself.
9: Holy Mary, Mother of God, pray for us sinners, now and at the hour of our death. Amen.
8: Hail Mary, full of grace, the Lord is with thee. Blessed art thou among women, and blessed is the fruit of thy womb, Jesus, who calls you home.
9: Holy Mary, Mother of God, pray for us sinners, now and at the hour of our death. Amen.
8: Hail Mary, full of grace, the Lord is with thee. Blessed art thou among women, and blessed is the fruit of thy womb, Jesus, who grants you your eternal reward.
9: Holy Mary, Mother of God, pray for us sinners, now and at the hour of our death. Amen.
8: Glory be to the Father, and to the Son, and to the Holy Spirit.
10: As it was in the beginning, is now, and ever shall be, world without end. Amen.
8: O my Jesus, forgive us our sins, save us from the fires of hell. Lead all souls to heaven, especially those who are most in need of thy mercy.
1: The fifth glorious mystery, the coronation. Mary was crowned by Jesus as Queen of heaven and earth. Nothing can compare to the eternal Word emptying himself to take on a human nature. Yet Mary's humility was so profound that St. Louis de Montfort tells us, the angels have never been able to find the limit of it, even though he knew that because she is only a creature, it is somehow limited. Jesus said, he who exalts himself shall be humbled, and he who humbles himself shall be exalted. Because of the greatness of the humility of Mary's heart, Jesus exalted her as queen above all the angels and saints.
3: Mary, we ask you to give us your humble heart so that we may acquire your humility while on earth and so that we may one day too be exalted by Jesus in heaven. Our Father, who art in heaven, hallowed be thy name. Thy kingdom come, thy will be done on earth as it is in heaven.
11: Give us this day our daily bread. And forgive us our trespasses, as we forgive those who trespass against us. And lead us not into temptation, but deliver us from evil. Amen.
3: Hail Mary, full of grace, the Lord is with thee. Blessed art thou among women, and blessed is the fruit of thy womb, Jesus, who crowns you Queen of heaven.
9: Holy Mary, Mother of God, pray for us sinners, now and at the hour of our death. Amen.
3: Hail Mary, full of grace, the Lord is with thee. Blessed art thou among women, and blessed is the fruit of thy womb, Jesus, who crowns you Queen of earth.
9: Holy Mary, Mother of God, pray for us sinners, now and at the hour of our death. Amen.
3: Hail Mary, full of grace, the Lord is with thee. Blessed art thou among women, and blessed is the fruit of thy womb, Jesus, eternal Word emptied for us.
9: Holy Mary, Mother of God, pray for us sinners, now and at the hour of our death. Amen.
3: Hail Mary, full of grace, the Lord is with thee. Blessed art thou among women, and blessed is the fruit of thy womb, Jesus, who honors his creation in you.
9: Holy Mary, Mother of God, pray for us sinners, now and at the hour of our death. Amen.
3: Hail Mary, full of grace, the Lord is with thee. Blessed art thou among women, and blessed is the fruit of thy womb, Jesus, who honors those who love him.
9: Holy Mary, Mother of God, pray for us sinners, now and at the hour of our death. Amen.
3: Hail Mary, full of grace, the Lord is with thee. Blessed art thou among women, and blessed is the fruit of thy womb, Jesus, who gives you rain from heaven.
9: Holy Mary, Mother of God, pray for us sinners, now and at the hour of our death. Amen.
3: Hail Mary, full of grace, the Lord is with thee. Blessed art thou among women, and blessed is the fruit of thy womb, Jesus, who exalts you above the angels.
9: Holy Mary, Mother of God, pray for us sinners, now and at the hour of our death. Amen.
3: Hail Mary, full of grace, the Lord is with thee. Blessed art thou among women,
12: and blessed is the fruit of thy womb, Jesus, who exalts you above the saints.
13: Holy Mary, Mother of God, pray for us sinners, now and at the hour of our death. Amen.
12: Hail Mary, full of grace, the Lord is with thee. Blessed art thou among women, and blessed is the fruit of thy womb, Jesus, who humbled himself so that you might be exalted.
13: Holy Mary, Mother of God, pray for us sinners, now and at the hour of our death. Amen.
12: Hail Mary, full of grace, the Lord is with thee. Blessed art thou among women, and blessed is the fruit of thy womb, Jesus, who crowns you queen.
13: Holy Mary, Mother of God, pray for us sinners, now and at the hour of our death. Amen.
12: Glory be to the Father, and to the Son, and to the Holy Spirit.
13: As it was in the beginning, is now, and ever shall be, world without end. Amen.
12: O my Jesus, forgive us our sins. Save us from the fires of hell. Lead all souls to heaven, especially those who are most in need of thy mercy.
1: Hail, Holy Queen, Mother of Mercy, our life, our sweetness, and our hope. To thee do we cry, poor banished children of Eve. To thee do we send up our sighs, mourning and weeping in this valley of tears. Turn then, most gracious Advocate, thine eyes of mercy toward us. And after this our exile, show unto us the blessed fruit of thy womb, Jesus. O clement, O loving, O sweet Virgin Mary, pray for us, O Holy Mother of God, that we may be made worthy of the promises of Christ. In the name of the Father, and of the Son, and of the Holy Spirit, amen.
0: And now a passage written by Father Dominic Bartholomew.
14: The anointing by the Holy Spirit that John saw Jesus receive was attested to by the voice from on high.
0: This is my beloved Son, with whom I am well pleased.
14: And John bore witness.
0: I saw the Spirit descend as a dove from heaven and remain on him. I myself did not know him, but he who sent me to baptize with water said to me, "He on whom you see the Spirit descend and remain, this is he who baptizes with the Holy Spirit."
14: The solemn anointing of God's anointed, his baptism in the breath after being plunged into the Jordan, had therefore for its object the manifestation to the last prophet of the entry on the scene of the well-beloved Son. Anointed as such by the plenitude of the breath of Yahweh and sent to baptize moribund humanity with the breath which would restore life. And the life that the Anointed One will restore to humanity by the gift of his own breath will be his own life as Son. In this way, the reconciliation will be perfected, for only the breath of the Son can breathe forth the name Father. It is essential, therefore, that humanity be received by the breath of the Son, so that man may be able to recognize God as his Father. And now, breathe on me, O breath of God, by the Trembly Sisters.

0: 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Quiet Waters, helping spread the good news of Jesus Christ.
1: Father in heaven, I give you today all that I think, do, and say. My work, my sleep, my prayers, and my play.
2: These days, our lives are so busy. Our families have varying demands, and the stress of work and even our social lives can leave things feeling topsy-turvy and overwhelming. Have you ever struggled with anxiety, fear, worry, depression, or something more challenging? Have you ever questioned what causes it? If God is at work in you, or how all of this is affecting your spiritual life? 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

Lord God, you have given us the great day of rejoicing. Jesus Christ, the stone rejected by the builders, has become the cornerstone of the church, our spiritual home. Shed upon your church the rays of your glory, that it may be seen as the gate of salvation open to all nations. Let cries of joy and exultation ring out from its tents to celebrate the wonder of Christ's resurrection.

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Praise his surpassing greatness.

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Lord God, maker of heaven and earth, and of all created things, you make your just ones holy, and you justify sinners who confess your name. 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Give us eternal joy with your saints.

0: A reading from the letter to Timothy. Remember that Jesus Christ, a descendant of David, was raised from the dead. You can depend on this. If we have died with him, we shall also live with him. If we hold out to the end, we shall also reign with him. But if we deny him, he will deny us. If we are unfaithful, he will still remain faithful, for he cannot deny himself. The word of the Lord.
1: Thanks be to God.

0: We give thanks to you, O God, as we call upon your name.
1: We give thanks to you, O God, as we call upon your name.
0: We cry aloud how marvelous you are,
1: as we call upon your name.
0: Glory to the Father, and to the Son, and to the Holy Spirit.
1: We give thanks to you, O God, as we call upon your name.
2: He saw the

0: Open your hearts to praise the God of power and goodness, for he loves us and knows our needs. We praise you, Lord, and trust in you.
1: We praise you, Lord, and trust in you.
0: We bless you, Almighty God, King of the universe, because you called us while we were yet sinners.
2: To acknowledge your truth and to serve your majesty.
1: We praise you, Lord, and trust in you.
0: O God, you opened the gates of mercy for us.
2: Let us never turn aside from the path of life.
1: We praise you, Lord, and trust in you.
0: As we celebrate the resurrection of your beloved Son,
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1: We praise you, Lord, and trust in you.
0: Give to your faithful, O Lord, a prayerful spirit of gratitude,
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1: We praise you, Lord, and trust in you.
0: Let us conclude our prayers with the Lord's Prayer.

show favor, O Lord, to your servants, and mercifully increase the gifts of your grace, that made fervent in hope, faith, and charity, they may be ever watchful in keeping your commands. Through our Lord Jesus Christ, your Son, who lives and reigns with you in the unity of the Holy Spirit, God forever and ever. Amen. May the Lord bless us, protect us from all evil, and bring us to everlasting life.

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1: In the name of the Father, and of the Son, and of the Holy Spirit.
2: Amen.
1: Our Father, who art in heaven, hallowed be thy name. Thy kingdom come, thy will be done, on earth as it is in heaven.
2: Give us this day our daily bread, and forgive us our trespasses, as we forgive those who trespass against us. And lead us not into temptation, but deliver us from evil. Amen.
1: Hail Mary, full of grace, the Lord is with thee. Blessed art thou among women, and blessed is the fruit of thy womb, Jesus.
2: Holy Mary, Mother of God, pray for us sinners now and at the hour of our death. Amen.
1: I believe in God, the Father Almighty, creator of heaven and earth, and in Jesus Christ, his only Son, our Lord, who was conceived by the Holy Spirit, born of the Virgin Mary, suffered under Pontius Pilate, was crucified, died, and was buried. He descended into hell. The third day he arose again from the dead. He ascended into heaven and is seated at the right hand of God the Father Almighty. From there he shall come to judge the living and the dead.
2: I believe in the Holy Spirit, the Holy Catholic Church, the communion of saints, the forgiveness of sins, the resurrection of the body, and life everlasting. Amen.
1: Eternal Father, I offer you the body and blood, soul and divinity of your dearly beloved Son, our Lord Jesus Christ,
2: in atonement for our sins and those of the whole world.
1: For the sake of his sorrowful passion,
2: have mercy on us and on the whole world.
1: For the sake of his sorrowful passion,
2: have mercy on us and on the whole world.
1: For the sake of his sorrowful passion,
2: have mercy on us and on the whole world.
1: For the sake of his sorrowful passion,
2: have mercy on us and on the whole world.
1: For the sake of his sorrowful passion,
2: have mercy on us and on the whole world.
1: For the sake of his sorrowful passion,
2: have mercy on us and on the whole world.
1: For the sake of his sorrowful passion,
2: have mercy on us and on the whole world.
1: For the sake of his sorrowful passion,
2: have mercy on us and on the whole world.
1: For the sake of his sorrowful passion,
2: have mercy on us and on the whole world.
1: For the sake of his sorrowful passion,
2: have mercy on us and on the whole world.
1: Eternal Father, I offer you the body and blood, soul and divinity of your dearly beloved Son, our Lord Jesus Christ,
2: in atonement for our sins and those of the whole world.
1: For the sake of his sorrowful passion,
2: have mercy on us and on the whole world.
1: For the sake of his sorrowful passion,
2: have mercy on us and on the whole world.
1: For the sake of his sorrowful passion,
2: have mercy on us and on the whole world.
1: For the sake of his sorrowful passion,
2: have mercy on us and on the whole world.
1: For the sake of his sorrowful passion,
2: have mercy on us and on the whole world.
1: For the sake of his sorrowful passion,
2: have mercy on us and on the whole world.
1: For the sake of his sorrowful passion,
2: have mercy on us and on the whole world.
1: For the sake of his sorrowful passion,
2: have mercy on us and on the whole world.
1: For the sake of his sorrowful passion,
2: have mercy on us and on the whole world.
1: For the sake of his sorrowful passion,
2: have mercy on us and on the whole world.
1: Eternal Father, I offer you the body and blood, soul and divinity of your dearly beloved Son, our Lord Jesus Christ,
2: in atonement for our sins and those of the whole world.
1: For the sake of his sorrowful passion,
2: have mercy on us and on the whole world.
1: For the sake of his sorrowful passion,
2: have mercy on us and on the whole world.
1: For the sake of his sorrowful passion,
2: have mercy on us and on the whole world.
1: For the sake of his sorrowful passion,
2: have mercy on us and on the whole world.
1: For the sake of his sorrowful passion,
2: have mercy on us and on the whole world.
1: For the sake of his sorrowful passion,
2: have mercy on us and on the whole world.
1: For the sake of his sorrowful passion,
2: have mercy on us and on the whole world.
1: For the sake of his sorrowful passion,
2: have mercy on us and on the whole world.
1: For the sake of his sorrowful passion,
2: have mercy on us and on the whole world.
1: For the sake of his sorrowful passion,
2: have mercy on us and on the whole world.
1: Eternal Father, I offer you the body and blood, soul and divinity of your dearly beloved Son, our Lord Jesus Christ,
2: in atonement for our sins and those of the whole world.
1: For the sake of his sorrowful passion,
2: have mercy on us and on the whole world.
1: For the sake of his sorrowful passion,
2: have mercy on us and on the whole world.
1: For the sake of his sorrowful passion,
2: have mercy on us and on the whole world.
1: For the sake of his sorrowful passion,
2: have mercy on us and on the whole world.
1: For the sake of his sorrowful passion,
2: have mercy on us and on the whole world.
1: For the sake of his sorrowful passion,
2: have mercy on us and on the whole world.
1: For the sake of his sorrowful passion,
2: have mercy on us and on the whole world.
1: For the sake of his sorrowful passion,
2: have mercy on us and on the whole world.
1: For the sake of his sorrowful passion,
2: have mercy on us and on the whole world.
1: For the sake of his sorrowful passion,
2: have mercy on us and on the whole world.
1: Eternal Father, I offer you the body and blood, soul and divinity of your dearly beloved Son, our Lord Jesus Christ,
2: in atonement for our sins and those of the whole world.
1: For the sake of his sorrowful passion,
2: have mercy on us and on the whole world.
1: For the sake of his sorrowful passion,
2: have mercy on us and on the whole world.
1: For the sake of his sorrowful passion,
2: have mercy on us and on the whole world.
1: For the sake of his sorrowful passion,
2: have mercy on us and on the whole world.
1: For the sake of his sorrowful passion,
2: have mercy on us and on the whole world.
1: For the sake of his sorrowful passion,
2: have mercy on us and on the whole world.
1: For the sake of his sorrowful passion,
2: have mercy on us and on the whole world.
1: For the sake of his sorrowful passion,
2: have mercy on us and on the whole world.
1: For the sake of his sorrowful passion,
2: have mercy on us and on the whole world.
1: For the sake of his sorrowful passion,
2: have mercy on us and on the whole world.
1: Holy God, Holy Mighty One, Holy Immortal One,
2: have mercy on us and on the whole world.
1: Holy God, Holy Mighty One, Holy Immortal One,
2: have mercy on us and on the whole world.
1: Holy God, Holy Mighty One, Holy Immortal One,
2: have mercy on us and on the whole world.
1: In the name of the Father, and of the Son, and of the Holy Spirit.

0: Mysterious Mysteries of the Holy Rosary with Mother Angelica and the nuns of Our Lady of the Angels Monastery.
1: In the name of the Father, and of the Son, and of the Holy Spirit.
2: Amen.
1: I believe in God, the Father Almighty, creator of heaven and earth, and in Jesus Christ, his only Son, our Lord, who was conceived by the Holy Spirit, born of the Virgin Mary, suffered under Pontius Pilate, was crucified, died, and was buried. He descended into hell. The third day he rose again from the dead. He ascended into heaven and sits at the right hand of God, the Father Almighty, from whence he shall come to judge the living.

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Full of grace, the Lord is with thee. Blessed art thou among women, and blessed is the fruit of thy womb, Jesus. 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
0: The first glorious mystery, the resurrection.
2: All the trials, sufferings, heartaches, and disappointments will seem as nothing compared to the glory your sufferings merited for us. They shall all seem like a dream, and the vision of your face will fill our souls with exquisite joy.
0: Our Father, who art in heaven, hallowed be thy name. Thy kingdom come, thy will be done on earth as it is in heaven.
1: Give us

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1: 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Grant us the faith that is always aware of the invisible reality, the hope that trusts in your promises, and the love that seeks not itself.
0: Our Father, who art in heaven, hallowed be thy name. Thy kingdom come, thy will be done on earth as it is in heaven.

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Blessed art thou among women, and blessed is the fruit of thy womb, Jesus.

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Hail Mary, full of grace, the Lord is with thee. Blessed art thou amongst women, and blessed is the fruit of thy womb, Jesus.

0: full of grace, the Lord is with thee. 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To the Father, and to the Son, and to the Holy Spirit.
1: As it was in the beginning, is now, and ever shall be, world without end. 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
0: O my Jesus,
1: forgive us our sins, save us from the fires of

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1: Holy Spirit, give to us an increase of your gifts and the grace that assures your presence in our souls.
0: Our Father, who art in heaven, hallowed be thy name. 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
0: Our Father, who art in heaven, hallowed be thy name, thy kingdom come, thy will be done on earth as it is in heaven.

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0: Mary, full of grace, the Lord is with thee. 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Glory be to the Father, and to the Son, and to the Holy Spirit.
1: As it was in the beginning, is now, and ever shall be, forever without end. Amen.
0: O my Jesus.
1: O

0: may the divine assistance remain always with us. 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
1: Amen. Please join us in praying the morning offering. In the name of the Father, and of the Son, and of the Holy Spirit. Amen. O Jesus, through the Immaculate Heart of Mary, I offer you my prayers, works, joys, and sufferings of this day. For all the intentions of your Sacred Heart, in union with the Holy Sacrifice of the Mass throughout the world, in reparation for my sins, for the intentions of all my relatives and friends, and in particular for the intentions of the Holy Father this month. In the name of the Father, and of the Son, and of the Holy Spirit, amen.
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0: The angel of the Lord declared unto Mary, Hail Mary, full of grace, the Lord is with thee. Blessed art thou among women, and blessed is the fruit of thy womb, Jesus. Behold the handmaid of the Lord. Hail Mary, full of grace, the Lord is with thee. Blessed art thou among women, and blessed is the fruit of thy womb, Jesus. The Word was made flesh. Hail Mary, full of grace, the Lord is with thee. Blessed art thou among women, and blessed is the fruit of thy womb, Jesus. Pray for us, Holy Mother of God. Let us pray.

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2: May the holy names of Jesus, Mary, and Joseph be blessed now and forever. In the name of the Father, and of the Son, and of the Holy Spirit. Amen. Dear brothers and sisters in Christ, on this Monday, today we celebrate the great feast, a great saint of charity, French saint, Saint Vincent de Paul, born in the 16th century, 1581, patron saint of all charitable societies, hospitals, and even leprosy victims. Today's saint was one of the brightest stars in the galaxy of saintly men and women who rejuvenated Catholicism in the 17th century in France. Saint Vincent de Paul established, we know, charitable societies that have endured to this day. He also founded a male and religious orders that thrive still today in the 21st century. He was a trusted counselor to bishops, cardinals, and to royalty. His ideas and vision reformed how seminaries and priests were trained so fundamentally that this vision became a norm for the worldwide church. Today's saint's contributions to the renewal of life of the clergy in his days were magnificent. He was a proponent and co-founder of the so-called French School of Spirituality, which has been so universally adopted in priestly formation that there is in reality no other approach. The spirituality, this one combines rigorous asceticism, practical and active concern for the poor, the pastoral care, a missionary drive to the unconverted, to evangelize them, and a sophisticated theological education. Simple and direct preaching, and a total reliance on the Lady, on the Blessed Virgin Mary, and the Holy Trinity, seeking to do the will of God. These high ideals, this total approach, inspired then St. Vincent de Paul's contemporaries, the likes of these great pillars of the Catholic Church, saints we know, St. John Hughes, St. Louis Grignon de Montfort, and John Baptist de La Salle, to become great as they were. To be a man of action and contemplation, this is what we learn today from this great saint. To be educated, but also able to communicate with the simple. To focus on the salvation of souls, but also on the material concerns of the needy. To be fully a priest, but to have wide circles of lay friends and followers. This was the vision of Saint Vincent de Paul for all priests, and the vision he himself put into action in his own life. He practiced what he preached. He was a force of nature who stormed through life for the glory of Jesus Christ, our Savior alone. Devotion to Saint Vincent de Paul followed soon after his death. He was canonized in 1737. His remains are displayed for veneration in a glass coffin above an altar in an ornate chapel of the Vincentian Fathers in central Paris, which is very close, in fact, to the Marian Apparition Shrine of Rue du Bac for the Miraculous Medal. What about this great saint today then? He spent the first 20 years of his life, in fact, seeking fame and fortune and wealth. He was born of a peasant family in France in 1581. Although he later achieved fame for his dedication to the poor, his early life was spent attempting to escape, in fact, his humble roots. His family shared his ambition, hoping that a career in the priesthood would better the family fortune. This was the mentality at the time. On one occasion, while he was still in the seminary, he refused even to see his father, who had come to visit him, because he felt embarrassed by the shabbiness of his father's appearance. Vincent became a priest at the young age of 19. Imagine, 19 years of age, a priest, and he spent most of his early priesthood mingling with members of the elite. He was very well liked because of his charm, intelligence, and his sense of humor. But something drastic happened in his life. He was captured by pirates. In 1605, Vincent was returning home by boat from a trip. He had been on his way to sell some property he had received in an inheritance from a wealthy patron. While traveling, he was captured by pirates who brought him to Tunis in northern Africa. He was then sold into slavery and remained a slave for 2 years. But during this time, after his time of his deep conversion, he prayed to the Lord, telling him that if his life would be spared and he was freed, he would devote the rest of his life to the service of the poor. St. Vincent de Paul then was a great community organizer. After his eventual escape from Africa, Vincent served a church then in rural France. The poverty found there shocked him. It was not uncommon for people who were unable to find work in his poor community then even to die from starvation. He began to take stock of his resources, and his former connections with the wealthy and influential led him to seek their financial assistance. He met with affluent friends and inspired them to organize into groups, going from house to house, requesting furniture, food, and clothing. They were extremely successful in their efforts. And other parishes began to seek him, how to learn how they could organize themselves in the same way. Soon, churches all over France were using the same techniques Vincent had created to help their neighbors in need. Saint Vincent de Paul, then, this great saint today, was a legend in his own time. As time went by, Vincent realized that the mistakes of his young life, especially his focus on wealth and fame, had been caused by a poor faith foundation. Interesting, the way he was taught his faith. As a result, he founded an order of priests, the Vincentians, who received thorough training and who pledged to devote their lives to the spiritual and the material needs of the poor. Very widespread today in places like India. Later, along with Louise de Marillac, he founded a female order, the Sisters of Charity. He then expanded his work, founding hospitals, orphanages, and homes for poor who were mentally ill. This is the Sisters of Charity who run the Rue du Bac operation site for Our Lady in Paris. He also devoted his last years, St. Vincent, to serving prisoners and slaves, sharing with them his story of hope as a former slave himself. He was very well known then throughout Europe in his own time. He died September 27, 1660, and we said made a saint in 1737. We have to remember that St. Vincent de Paul did not, we emphasize, did not

0: the Blessed Virgin Mary for the grace to send us great saints and priests today in the image of Saint Vincent de Paul. How marvelous were his achievements. How is it that certain souls walking the path of Christian perfection seem to cover an enormous amount of ground simply because they put the art of prayer first? Everything depends on prayer. This is your communication to our Lord, especially through Our Lady with the Most Holy Rosary. This is the way we say, a good one for the youth, we say we Google Our Lady with the Holy Rosary. The Holy Rosary is our satellite navigation, our tom-tom, the way home. It is our mobile phone to Our Lady, the Most Holy Rosary. Remember the importance of prayer, what the great doctor of the Church, St. Alphonsus Liguori, said. Those who pray will be saved, those who don't will be damned. We have to realize the importance of prayer. The more you have to do in your life, dear brothers and sisters of Christ, the more you have to pray. People run around in circles in daily life and go nowhere because they say they have not the time to pray. I remember when, before joining the Friars, my boss gave me a book on the Carthusians. The title of the book was How to Be a Faithful Monk. And there was an interesting passage in there. The Carthusians are one of the most penitential orders. For the most part, they spend perhaps 23 hours a day in their cells. And they were all had at this internal forum, and they were asked to make some suggestions about their life. And they were arguing, they were complaining that even though they spend all this time in their cells, they did not have enough time to pray. This has to be our own disposition. The more, the maxim. The more you have to do in your life, the more you will achieve, the more order in your life is to pray. Our Lady, remember, is the spouse of the Holy Spirit. The Holy Spirit is the one who gives order in your life, gift, fruit of the Holy Spirit. So do not run around like a chicken without a head in your daily life, but put the prayer first. He who prays can conquer the world for Jesus and Mary. Ask then for the gift of prayer, and who knows, when your time is up on this side of eternity, you will have a catalogue of good deeds to show the Lord and will merit a most beautiful mansion in paradise to gaze upon the Most Holy Trinity with Mary Co-Redemptrix forever and ever. Amen. May the holy names of Jesus, Mary, and Joseph be blessed now and forever.
1: We hope you enjoyed that sermon entitled St. Vincent de Paul, Charity and Prayer. Our next sermon is entitled Blessed Peter Cresci.
2: July 19th, Blessed Peter Cresci, Confessor, Third Order. Like St. Francis, Peter Cresci, who was born in or near Foligno, sometime during the second half of the 13th century, was a wealthy merchant's son. But as a youth, he was far more of a worldling than the poverello. Although his parents tried to make a good Christian of him, they were overindulgent, and as a result, he became a spendthrift. Because he always had plenty of money in his pockets, he had no trouble in finding bad companions with whom he led a riotous life. He was 30 years old when he completely changed his manner of life. His parents died at that time, and he was so deeply affected by this loss that the grace of God was able to make him realize the utter vanity of earthly possessions and pleasures. He sold the rich inheritance to which he had fallen heir and gave all of his money to the poor. Henceforth, he gained a livelihood as a laboring man, and even then he gave away most of his earnings to the needy. For he subsisted on a very meager fare, and for weeks at a time, he ate only dry bread

0: drank only water. Having no home of his own, he usually took his night's rest on the bare floor of the belfry in the church of San Feliciano. Often he spent the entire night in prayer and meditation. Sometime after his conversion, Peter joined the Third Order of St. Francis, and frequently he made pilgrimages to Rome and Assisi. The Porciuncula Chapel of Our Lady of the Angels, which St. Francis loved so much, was especially dear to him. Most people were greatly edified that Peter made amends for the excesses and bad example of his youth in such a drastic manner. But his former bad companions could not forgive him for deserting them and depriving them of the money with which he had so liberally supplied them. They accused him of heresy and managed to have him cited before an ecclesiastical court. However, it soon became evident that he was wholly innocent and his conduct was deserving only of the highest praise. God himself showed by miracles how pleased he was with Peter's life of heroic sanctity. After Peter's death on July 19, 1323, the people of Foligno began at once to turn to him as an intercessor in heaven. His cult as blessed was approved by Pope Urban VI in 1385, but his feast is not observed by the Franciscan order. Our life is a pilgrimage. Consider that, like Blessed Peter, we are all strangers on this earth and pilgrims to the heavenly Jerusalem. Our departed brothers and sisters and all the saints of heaven have preceded us on the way and are eagerly awaiting our arrival. What an encouraging thought! This miserable world is not our home. We have no permanent dwelling here. We are merely traveling through it on our way to heaven. Therefore, it is not fitting that we should be so taken up with our sojourn, or make such extensive material plans, or cling so tenaciously to earthly goods, as if we were going to remain here forever. We should rather direct our thoughts and hearts to the things of heaven. Do you frequently consider the fact that you are but a pilgrim here on earth? Consider that not all men are traveling on the path that real pilgrims should take. There are two roads to eternity. One road leads to eternal life, the other to eternal damnation. The latter is the broad road abounding in pleasure and sinful delight. The former is the narrow road of self-denial and the cross. The narrow road is the pilgrim's true road. On this road, Christ went ahead with his cross, and all the saints have followed him on it. He lovingly extends an invitation also to us. Follow me, take up your cross, and deny yourselves. And he adds the comforting assurance, he who follows me walks not in darkness. John 8:12. On which road are you traveling? Consider that nothing makes the hardships bound up with this pilgrimage to heaven so easy as a glance at the goal of our journey. The thought of it effectively lightened all earthly hardships for our Holy Father, St. Francis, and caused him to cry out, quote, "So great is the good for which I strive, that I regard every pain as naught," end quote. If we had no cross to bear in life, our hearts would cling to earthly things so completely that we would forget the eternal goods and lose them. For that reason, God leads all his saints along the way of the cross. Let us contemplate the never-ending reward they have received, and our courage will be revived. Let us beg the dear Lord, who strengthened them, also to assist us. Then we shall not lack the strength to complete our journey happily. Prayer of the Church. O God, the protector of those who hope in Thee, without whom nothing is strong, nothing holy, increase thy mercy toward us, that with thee as ruler and guide, we may so pass through the good things of time, that we may not lose those of eternity. Through Christ our Lord. Amen. Blessed Peter Cresci, pray for us.
1: We hope you enjoyed that sermon entitled Blessed Peter Cresci. Our next sermon is entitled St. Vincent de Paul, Patron of All Charitable Associations.
2: In the name of the Father, and of the Son, and of the Holy Spirit. Amen. Today, my dear brothers and sisters, we celebrate great saint of charity, St. Vincent de Paul, confessor. Leo XIII, Pope, proclaimed St. Vincent the patron of all charitable associations. In his life, there were two great loves. First, the instruction of the priest, the formation of the priest, and in fact, he's the founder of the Lazarists, or also known as the priests of the mission and the sisters of charity. The other great love was the service of the poor. And in the prayer of this Mass, which normally is a beautiful summary of the theology and the doctrine of the liturgy we celebrate, we in fact prayed, emphasizing the role of Saint Vincent de Paul as the one preaching the gospel to the poor, for promoting the dignity of the priesthood. And two great loves, the priests, the seminarians, their formation to be holy priests. Because he used to say, if the priest is holy, the whole parish is holy. And the well-being of a parish depends mainly on the priest. And Padre Pio used to say the same. If the priest, the parish priest, is a holy person, the parish is in a good standing. It depends, therefore, on the priest. And St. Vincent was trying always in his life to form holy priest for Mother Church. The other great love, the poor, the service of the poor, he used to repeat, if we are praying, and during our prayer there is a person, a beggar, someone in need, needs our help, if we leave the prayer to succor that person, we do not leave God. We leave, in fact, God for God, because in that person we find Christ, we find God. And he used to also repeat that in the poor we find God. This is a beautiful teaching. Though he never understood this as preferring the service of the poor to the service of God. No. God first. The service of God is always first. And we serve the poor in order to love God in those people. So the very purpose of his mission was never a social enhancement of the society of his time, only, merely, as we may easily understand, social work, apostolate with the poor today to contribute to the social well-being of the society. No, it was always a supernatural purpose to help the poor in order to show them the way to God, the way to their eternal salvation. In St. Vincent de Paul's heart and mind, there was always something very clear. Charity is a twofold commandment. But the very first direction of charity is never horizontal, it's vertical, it's God. The very first reason to love. and capacity to love is God. Without him, there is no love. There is no supernatural love. We are made able to love because we have been loved first by God. Without grace, there is no charity. There is no supernatural love. Without God, therefore, there is no charity at all. If we prefer to love our neighbor for the sake of love itself, as we normally say, for the sake of social justice, and we put God aside, there is no supernatural love. It's philanthropic love. It's something coming from our own person, but it is not supernatural. It is not salvific. It is not Christian. Love, Christian. Love is always first directed to God, from whom we draw the capacity to love, from whom we are made able to love our neighbor. And for the sake of God's love, we love our neighbor. We love any person in need. And we show through our love the God that we love. We evangelize through this charity, because through our charity, we manifest the faith of the only true God, the God who is love, the God who is incarnate. We can never reduce our mission to a social love, social justice. For the sake of social justice, the very reason is always supernatural. Otherwise, we fail our mission, our capacity to still be a church that takes care of the poor for the sake of God, as St. Vincent de Paul did. Another great blessed, who is the founder, inspired by St. Vincent de Paul, of the SBP, Frédéric Ozanam, a great French philosopher, inspired by this zeal of St. Vincent de Paul, wanted to found something to look after the poor, concretely speaking. He founded this society of St. Vincent de Paul, a great blessing for the church. What's the image he had to describe real love against philanthropic love, human love, Masonic love, if you want, very much spread in the society, even in the church, human love only, philanthropism? What's the very beautiful image he used to describe charity? The image of a mother. The mother who is a loving mother, who takes always care of her child, ready to look after the child, forgetting her beauty for the sake of the child. And the beautiful image of a mother was the image of charity against the image of a vain, for example, woman, mirroring all the time herself, forgetting her child. The mother is that charity. The mother is the icon of charity. And this is something that we have to take at heart and to become missionaries of this love. We ask today St. Vincent de Paul to help us clarify our ideas of charity, which are a bit confused, especially in this time. We pray to St. Vincent de Paul and to Blessed Frederick Ozanam to help us understand well the reason why we love, we help the poor, we help everyone. We want to love God, and for his love, we love everyone for eternal life, for their eternal salvation. In the name of the Father, of the Son, of the Holy Spirit.
1: 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Our next sermon is entitled They That Work By Me Shall Not Sin.
3: Praised be Jesus and Mary. In today's gospel, we hear how the Pharisees, this is chapter 12 of the Gospel of St. Matthew, the Pharisees finally go out, take counsel against Jesus, and decide to put him to death. In the Gospel of St. John, it's specified that they took their decision, the Pharisees, to put our Lord to death. The straw that broke the camel's back, so to speak, for the Pharisees was when our Lord rose, made Lazarus rise from the dead and proved beyond any doubt his divinity. So the Jews wanted to kill both Jesus and Lazarus. Well, it reminded them of the fact that our Lord was something greater than a prophet and they should have accepted him, yet they rejected him. So they decided to put him to death. But the Jews are not the only ones responsible for the death of our Lord. In the Catechism, in the Catechism, the Church reminds us not to fall into that temptation. It reminds us of, you know, the true responsible, those who are truly responsible for the death of our Lord. It says, it's number 598 in the Catechism, we must regard as guilty all those who continue to relapse into their sins, since our sins made the Lord Christ suffer the torment of the cross. Those who plunge themselves into disorders and crimes crucify the Son of God anew in their hearts, for he is in them, and hold him up to contempt. And it can be seen that our crime in this case is greater in us than in the Jews. Why? Because as for them, according to the witness of the apostles, none of the rulers of this age understood this. For if they had, they would not have crucified the Lord of glory. We, however, profess to know him. And when we deny him by our deeds, we in some way lay violent hands on him. Our crime is greater than that of the Jews because we have received the faith, we have been instructed in the faith, we have the grace to live the faith, and yet we continue to sin. And our sins make the Lord Christ suffer the torment of the cross, whatever sins they might be, even if we had committed, even if we were the only sinner, you and I were the, you know, or one of us were the only sinner in this world, our Lord still would have become man and died for us to redeem us. The sins of even one individual are enough to renew the sorrows, the pains, the sufferings of the passion of our Lord. So today, celebrating the votive mass on this Saturday of Our Lady, we should have refuge and recourse to her who is without sin, conceived without sin. She was never a slave of Satan. And it's never too much to remind ourselves that devotion to Our Lady is completely opposed to sin, and sin is completely opposed to devotion to Our Lady. The two cannot coexist, one or the other. So if we are devoted to Our Lady, our first and primary concern must be to flee sin, to avoid crucifying our Lord in our hearts. Our Lady was never a slave of sin. She was preserved from any stain of original sin, from any personal sin that she herself might have committed, from any debt of sin, as theologians say, even from any debt to sin. She has nothing absolutely whatsoever to do with sin, so much so that the Church applies to her the words of the Book of Wisdom, he who works in me, he who does my works, shall not sin. This the Church says of Our Lady, he who does my works shall not sin. The works of Our Lady are nothing else but the will of God. We go to her, she tells us, do what he tells you, do what my son tells you. She who with Adam has only in common her humanity, she descends from Adam biologically, but in the order of grace, her head is Christ. She's predestined with Christ by one and the same decree. Let us have then refuge in Our Lady, recourse to Our Lady, conceived without sin, who is completely opposed to sin, who crushes the father of sin, Satan, with her immaculate foot. Let us have recourse to her. Let us have true devotion to her so that we, in our hearts, might never, never again, you know, decide to put our Lord to death, you know, to crucify him in our hearts where he truly dwells as long as we remain in a state of grace. Praised be Jesus and Mary, now and forever.
1: We hope you enjoyed that sermon entitled, They That Work By Me Shall Not Sin. Our final sermon for today is entitled, St. Vincent de Paul, Accept the Suffering.
4: So the feast of St. Vincent de Paul today, a great saint in the church. He was born in the 16th century when the church was being rocked by the religious wars in Europe due to the Protestant Revolution. He was from a poor farming family, but he showed a great intellectual aptitude and ended up going to Paris for studies in theology and so on. He was not a saint from the beginning. You hear about very, very often saints that were wonderful children and so on. They were pious and loved the poor. I mean, he may have had a general spirituality, but he had an irascible temperament. It seems that he had a choleric temperament. He had a bad attitude. He was filled with ambition and was ashamed of his family's poor conditions. His father, actually being a farmer, sold some family property to help pay for St. Vincent's tuition. St. Vincent didn't want to accept it. He wanted to earn his own money because he didn't want to really have anything to do with his poor farming family. And when he did go to studies in Paris, he spent his time kind of going around the levels of the upper nobility and high society and high class, and kind of always aiming to be higher than his state was at the time. And, you know, we might think of the religious wars of between Protestants and Catholics at this time. It was awful. These religious wars were, it was an ideological war down to the very level, down to the individual in society. Evidence of that is at the university where St. Vincent de Paul attended. There were factions among students, fights, and armed conflicts, students against faculty, faculty against students, faculty against faculty, students against students, and it was the religious wars. It was this Protestant-Catholic tension that was happening. Sounds similar to today. There was even at his school, an official was murdered in one of these fights. So a lot of upheaval going on. Like I said, he was spending his time networking, and probably that is what. And this is part of the before the reforms of the Council of Trent. The Council of Trent in the late 1500s was very necessary. It was long overdue in the church. The clericals, the ecclesiastical hierarchy needed reform. There was abuses. There was ignorance. There was negligence. There was corruption. All kinds of things. So there needed to be reform. One of the examples of that is at Trent, and one of the reforms was that men had to be at least, I think it was 26 years old, prior to their ordination as a priest. St. Vincent de Paul was ordained a priest at 19 years old. 19 years old, he's a priest. And he gets sent and assigned to a parish. And the people there complained. I mean, who wouldn't complain about having an older altar boy as your parish priest, right? Nobody really wants that. And it wasn't for the right reasons, really, at this point. He's still very ambitious. He kind of accelerated his education, and maybe he was reasonably pious, but there's a reason why priest, it's 26 years old. There's a certain level of maturity that you need to have. So he didn't really contest that too much. He was given this assignment. He backed out of it, and then spent time in greater studies, thinking that it would be better for his career, better his chances to become a bishop if he spent more time studying. So that's kind of the young Saint Vincent de Paul there, who's not so saintly in his beginning life. He finished studies in sometime around 1604, and he is traveling overseas to manage or to finalize some property sale that his family had done or he'd gotten into. So he's kind of stepping out into financial endeavors. Well, this is the great mercy of God and what was the beginning of his conversion from kind of a worldly ecclesiastic who could have very well have been part of the problem to St. Vincent de Paul. This is what happened. He had an experience. Wasn't an experience on his pilgrimage. It wasn't that he went to Jerusalem and prayed at the tomb of our Lord. And he was kidnapped and became a slave for 2 years. He was enslaved and treated like property. And that is what affected his conversion, in that he realized, this is how my life could end. Because he was enslaved for 2 years. He didn't know when he got enslaved, it was going to be for 2 years. He's like, this is it. This is the end of my life. I've wasted my life. Where have all my ambitions gone? I was ashamed of my family, you know, and now where are they? They would love me. They would love to save me. They would take me back. They're nowhere to be found. Where are all those noblemen I hung out with? What has all my ambitions gotten me? Right? Those are the thoughts Vincent de Paul would have had, realizing his mistake, wasting his life up to that point. But he was bought and sold over the course of 2 years, I think a total of four times. And his final master, was a former Catholic priest who had apostatized. In fact, his master had been in his same position. His master had been a slave. He renounced his Catholic faith and became a Muslim so that he could be freed. And because Muslims, if you became a Muslim, they would give you your freedom. So this former Catholic priest who had renounced his faith, had become a Muslim, now was married, not just to one, but to three women. He had three wives. St. Vincent de Paul converted one of them, one of these wives of this former Catholic. And the wife was so convinced of the truth of the faith, she began to upbraid her husband for having left behind his faith. I think with the result that this man ended up reconverting, and he, along with St. Vincent de Paul, took him back with him to Europe and then gave him his freedom. So that is how Vincent de Paul was rescued from slavery. You know, history could have been very different had that not occurred. Had he not been enslaved in the first place, and had he not held on to his faith and used it rather than apostatizing like this other individual, he kept it and reconverted him. In any case, after his release, he continued his studies in Rome, right? That's basically what he'd been doing his whole, until his life up to that point of being a slave, he'd been studying. When you don't know what to do, do what you know. So he went back to studying. And because of, he'd been in Paris, remember, he'd been in Paris, he'd been frequenting the circles of high society. So he was sent on a diplomatic mission back to Paris to try to, to King Henry the Fourth. King Henry the Fourth was a controversial figure because he had been raised a Protestant, but then converted to Catholicism, and there was huge tensions in France, as there was everywhere else, between Protestants and Catholics. And so there was a lot of distrust of this Catholic king of France who'd been raised a Protestant. Was he really Catholic, or what was going on there? So Rome sends Vincent de Paul as a kind of a diplomat or a legate to go liaison with the court of Henry the Fourth. And he does a very good job of this. He was very well suited, and he knew a lot of people, and it was a good mission. But while there, eventually, after 12 years of being a priest, he finally decides it's time he starts acting like one. He hadn't exercised his priestly ministry. He'd never been in the parish. He hadn't really heard confessions, hadn't been saying mass. He really hadn't been acting as a priest. So now I think he began to, and this is conjecture, it began to slowly, like I said, his enslavement. There's fast conversions and there's slow conversions, where something affects people over the course of time, and they think about it, and then eventually they make that decision. So he finally began to exercise his priestly ministry and was sent to a small country parish in the year 1612. And he served there for less than a year, but that was kind of the complete change that had begun by his enslavement. He saw the abject poverty in the countryside. Everybody suffered because of the religious wars, but the people who suffered the most were, of course, the poorest. And he saw people in the French countryside dying of malnutrition, lacking the very necessities of life. This is his job as a parish priest. These are your people, ministered to them, so he did. He saw their poverty. And then what did he do after that? The very next weekend, he's in high society in Rome at these parties with all this affluence and wealth. And he sees these rich, affluent families throwing things away that would have saved the lives of these poor peasants in the countryside. And what do we think is coming? The St. Vincent de Paul Society, where he was torn by this. He was very much affected by this because he saw in himself those poor, abject people. I was a slave. I was in their position once too. And that's always what enables compassion. Compassion is when we look upon somebody else and we see ourselves in their sufferings. That's what compassion is. So he does something about it. And it wasn't as if these people in high society, swimming in wealth and affluence, it wasn't that they were bad. They just didn't know about the people in the countryside. Or if they did, what vehicle, what mechanism was there to connect the two together? It didn't exist. St. Vincent de Paul created it. He created a sodality, a group of women, and they would go around petitioning their affluent neighbors for things they didn't need. Food, clothing, furniture, whatever it may be. And then Vincent de Paul would see that all those items were delivered to the poor people in the countryside. And that is what began that the beginnings of the St. Vincent de Paul Society, which we all know about. There's one in almost every single city, and it started here. This is where it began. With the support, it was very successful because he'd been, and this is how, I frequently say this, God always uses something in somebody's early life for what he wants them to do later on in life. And he spent that time, in Paris when he was a young man, filled with ambition, hobnobbing with all those rich people and ingratiating himself. Now it paid off. They knew who he was. They'd known him for 12 or 15 or 20 years. So when he came to them asking for their help, they were able and willing to give it. And so he had that whole network that he'd acquired, not for a good reason, but God used it for a good reason. And he founded, as I said, that little sodality. He called them the Ladies of Charity. I always say that nothing the modern world creates hasn't already been done by the Catholic Church. And St. Vincent de Paul created the first Craigslist. So take that, modern world. There you go. Over the next 15 years, this effort, he would expand it to include not just collecting funds for the poor people, but collecting funds for missionary projects, funding hospitals, gathering relief for the victims of war, and, as I mentioned, St. Vincent de Paul's own stint of slavery. He raised enough money to ransom 1,200 galley slaves from North Africa. And so this organization of women would eventually result in, with the help of St. Louis de Marillac, founding the Daughters of Charity of St. Vincent de Paul. Additionally, St. Vincent would found begin preaching retreats and missions to educate priests. He himself was suffering from a bad priestly education, and so not only did he raise money for the poor people in the countryside, he raised, we could say, the educational level of poor priests. Not financially poor, but intellectually poor. They had a poor formation, and he organized efforts to preach retreats and missions and to bring education to priests, who were the ones that in turn would teach the people. So a great amount of effort went in by St. Vincent de Paul. And his efforts were instrumental in establishing proper seminary education, and he would end up founding the Vincentians, which would be spiritual directors. The Vincentian fathers would offer spiritual direction in 53 different seminaries in France. Now, I mentioned earlier about the Society of St. Vincent de Paul. So he inspired that. Of course, he founded the Daughters of Charity. He founded the Vincentians. But it was another young man, Blessed Frederick Ozanam, who had a devotion to St. Vincent de Paul. That is how the St. Vincent de Paul Society was started. So that the what we know today in every city, that's the efforts of Blessed Ozanam. He founded that, but it was because of the work of St. Vincent de Paul himself and his efforts that the St. Vincent de Paul Society became so widespread. So just to make that distinction. In any case, Vincent would spend the rest of his life giving his life to God, giving his life to the poor and to those who were in need of it. And he eventually died at 79 years of age in the year 1660. Currently today, the Vincentians have 4,000 members worldwide, and the Daughters of Charity have 18,000 members. His remains are kept in Paris, France, and his heart to this day remains incorrupt. A wonderful story of a saint, St. Vincent de Paul, a wonderful example of charity, but also a wonderful example of turning evil into good. I mentioned it earlier. What enabled us to get to this point? What enabled Vincent de Paul to become a saint? It was those 2 years he was a slave. It was the worst time in his life, the lowest point in his life when he'd lost everything and he gave it to God and it became the best part of his life. What if instead of 2 years as a slave, he'd been picked up by the French royalty and became advisor to the king or something like that? Would we have had St. Vincent de Paul if he'd gotten his ambitions? What if he'd succeeded and become a bishop like he wanted? That would have been terrible for Vincent de Paul. That would have been absolutely terrible, and for the rest of us. So it was a tragedy in his life. It was the worst part of his life that enabled the best part of his life to happen. And I want to tell everybody here, that is always the way it is. The worst parts in your life, the most painful, the darkest, where is God? That is your opportunity to become a saint. You take that worst part, you turn it around, you give it to God, you don't give up, you don't fall into self-pity, you persevere, you say your prayers, you keep the faith, and what happens? God brings you out of it a saint. And it may not be. It may not be that you actually leave that dark part of your life. Who knows what happens? So many people lived and died as slaves. The Hebrews, for example, in Egypt, right? There were 400 years slaves in Egypt before they were rescued by Moses, right? And that is given to us as an example. But it is also examples like this to where we know there's always hope, even if not in this life, in the next. Another example, St. Josephine Bakita. She was enslaved in I think it was the 1800s. And she was treated terribly. She was tortured by her captors. She was abused in every horrible way you can possibly imagine. Eventually, because of her slavery, she was sold to a family in Italy. They gave her her freedom. She eventually became a nun and a sister. And she was asked later in life, what would you do if you ran into the people who enslaved you today? What do you think she said? I would kiss their hands for having enslaved me. Because if that hadn't happened, I wouldn't have known Jesus. I wouldn't have been a nun. I wouldn't have been the bride of Christ. That is how we deal with suffering. That is how we deal with hardship. That is how we deal with any evil whatsoever that can befall us. We turn it around, we give it back to God, and then in turn, God gives us the grace to make us a saint. Right? The choice is always ours. The choice is always ours. What are you going to do with suffering? What are you going to do with it? You're going to stay bitter about it. You're going to brood about it. You're going to carry that suffering with you the whole rest of your life, letting it traumatize you, or you're going to give it to God and let it make you a saint. Right? That is always our choice. So don't, and that doesn't mean it's not going to be painful. It doesn't mean God's going to take away the pain. But what does he want you to do? He wants you to give it back to him. Right? Don't be bitter about it. Forgive people, even if there's still pain. Forgiveness is not about not feeling pain, not feeling anger. It's about not hanging on to bitterness. So that let us take that example, especially from St. Vincent de Paul, that acceptance of suffering turned him into a saint, gave him this great charity for the poor, and all of us can have that. We're not going to have spectacular lives like he did with a legacy lasting, hundreds of years. But it doesn't matter. We don't know the legacy we're going to leave. Let that be up to God. Our goal is simply accept the suffering that comes, love God as best we can, be faithful to our vocation, and God can work all kinds of miracles. So may God bless you all. In the name of the Father, and the Son, and the Holy Ghost. Amen.
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I'm Jim Wright, president of the Station of the Cross. 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
2: 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On July 19th, we celebrate the feast of St. Vincent de Paul, Confessor. Vincent was born in the year of our Lord 1581 to a pious peasant family in southwest France. After spending his early years tending cattle, Vincent was sent to a Franciscan school. There he found a patron, which relieved his family of the financial burden, and Vincent excelled in his studies and was ordained a priest. A few years later, Father de Paul was captured by African pirates and slavers while traveling between ports. For 2 years, he passed between Tunisian slaveholders until he was purchased by an apostate Christian, who soon reverted thanks to the priest's influence. Together, they escaped back to France. Father de Paul went on to fill many roles, including parish priest, spiritual advisor to royalty and nobility, and devoted servant of convicts and the poor. His preaching was highly effective against the Jansenist heresy. He is most famous for founding two orders, the Congregation of the Mission, or Vincentians, and the Company of the Daughters of Charity with St. Louise de Mériac. After a life of boundless charity and strict mortifications, Father de Paul died at the age of 79 on the feast of Saints Cosmas and Damian. He is celebrated on September 27th in the modern calendar. Also honored on this day are St. Epiphus, Pope St. Symmachus, St. Arsenius the Great, St. Macrina the Younger, sister of St. Basil the Great, and many other martyrs, confessors, and holy virgins. For more about the saints and seasons of the Catholic Church, visit thestationofthecross.com/saints and seasons.
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0: the Station of the Cross, we're always looking for better ways to share the good news. That's why we've introduced new Station of the Cross bumper stickers. 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
3: Coming up on the Station of the Cross Community Calendar. 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That's a Holy Mass for the Unborn Child at 1210 on July 23rd at St. Mary's Parish in Dedham. 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
4: Boston area weather. The current temperature is 72 degrees under partly cloudy skies. The wind is from the northwest at 12 miles per hour. The forecast for this morning, scattered clouds and breezy with a slight chance of rain. Temperature around 74. This afternoon, cloud-free and somewhat breezy with a temp 80 degrees. 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
6: Family, a prayer that we pray together is a powerful prayer. So please pray together with me our EWTN family prayer. Today we pray for those who are addicted. Lord Jesus Christ, we praise you. You revealed yourself as the good shepherd who goes in search of the lost sheep. We pray for those who are suffering the chains of addiction. Break those chains of self-destruction by the power of your cross, which destroyed sin and death. Help our brothers and sisters who are addicted to find their way to freedom, peace, and joy. You are the way. You are the truth. You are the life, Lord Jesus. Amen.

0: The Lord, the gracious, the merciful, has made a memorial of his wonders. He gives food to those who fear him.
1: For those who cannot now receive Jesus in the Blessed Sacrament, we offer the following prayer. O my sweet Savior, Jesus Christ, thou art my sovereign good, the fountain of all good, my God and my all. What a blessing it would be for me, could I at this moment possess thee in my heart, and there render thee my praise, and lay before thee my necessities, and share in the graces thou bestowest on those who really receive thee. O come to me, dear Lord, in spirit, and take full possession of my heart and of my soul. To thee I give my memory, that thou mayest always dwell in my thoughts, my understanding, that it may ever be engaged in contemplating thy love and goodness, and my will, that thou mayest direct it to the keeping of thy holy law. To thee I give my whole self, O my Jesus. Make me to be ever thine. May the virtue of thy divine sacrament increase my faith, fortify my hope, purify my charity, and fill my heart with thy love. O let me be thine, and thou mine, from henceforth and forever, and grant that nothing in life or death may ever separate me from thee any more. Amen.

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0: beauty was something more than we see? 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
11: Host Sandra McDevitt. Today, a wife and mother keeps a secret from her children, and that is the true whereabouts of their father. She told them that he was in the hospital, but of course he wasn't. Stay tuned to see how this all works out on another Story from the Heart.

Drummond whipped a length of scarlet ribbon around the doll's waist and patted it into place. She held up the doll, and her eyes dreamed. "I used to look like that," she said. "Yes, people used to say, 'You look like a doll, Kate.'" Remembering it one day, as she considered her plump, plain, jolly-looking reflection in a mirror, this had given her the idea of dressing doll models for the fabric department of the shop where she worked. The other ladies were delighted with the idea. They said her chic models helped sell twice the patterns and materials, and now they called her the doll lady. "Daddy must remember when you look like that," her daughter Holly said, leaning over Kate's shoulder when she got home from work. "Why don't you take the doll up to the hospital? It might cheer him up." Kate looked up into the flower face of her 16-year-old, and alarm squeezed her heart. Sometimes she wondered if the child guessed the truth. It was the night before her quarterly visit to Ed upstate, and Kate and her little brood were gathered around the big square dining

room table. Kenny was counting his paperboy money. "Mom, will $6.95 pay for your fare to the hospital?" Kenny asked. Kate looked at the eager little boy and had to swallow the lump in her throat before she spoke. "You ought to be saving your money for your bike," she said. "Oh, I'll get my bike someday. It's more important for you to see Dad. He must get awful lonesome. I wish I could see him. Why don't they let kids go to the hospital, Mom? I'm 11. "I don't know why, but no children. I'm earning money for you, too," little six-year-old Bonnie Lee chirped, her tiny fingers flying as she crocheted one of her red and white holders. Suddenly, Kate could taste again the bitterness of those days when they thought Bonnie Lee would never walk. Kate had not realized then that Ed was as desperate with agony and fear as she was until the day they took him away. Tears misted her eyes and fell back into her heart at the memory. The next morning, Kate told her children, "Remember, Holly is boss while I'm gone. Mass tonight, mass in the morning, and be sure to get there on time." The busy city of Coldmark greeted her impersonally that afternoon. "Wall Street," she told the taxi driver. Two blocks from her destination, she said, "This corner," paid the taxi driver, and stepped out into the city street. She could see the high stone wall topped by a spiked iron fence as she walked briskly along. From that point on, she tried not to think or feel until she was sitting on one side of a wire enclosure and Ed on the other side. They couldn't even touch hands. He looked well except for his pallor and that hideous brush cut and, of course, the horrible prison clothes. "How are the kids?" he asked. "Fine," she said. "Holly's beautiful, all pink and white, just at that age, you know. You'll be proud of Kenny, too. He still has a paper route. He was determined to pay by fare up here. He's doing fine in school, too. And Bonnie Lee? She's a doll. She's so grown up, you wouldn't know her." "No, I guess I wouldn't." "She's able to walk all right?" "Walk? She dances all the time. You understand why I did it, don't you? For Bonnie Lee. I was worried because she couldn't walk. I was worried about her legs." "Yes, I know, for love. The things people will do for love. I guess Foster had to make an example of me, in case any of the others thought they could get away with juggling the accounts. Oh, I know I was wrong. But I was thinking of Bonnie Lee, and I didn't stop to realize I might be shaming you and the whole family. When I get out, I'll make everything right." "When you get out," she thought. And suddenly the prospect alarmed her. What would it be like having Barney home again? Would it be possible to take up their life as though nothing had happened? And then the time was up, and they hadn't said anything, really. They lifted their hands to the wire and felt the warmth of contact through the mesh. "Mrs. Drummond, the old man wants to see you," one of the guards said. She couldn't see who it was through her tears, but thanked him. The old man wasn't old at all, but a fine, tall, quiet person who shook hands warmly and asked her to sit down. "You've been very faithful about visiting. Nice chap. We don't have many like him. Well, I have some good news for you, Mrs. Drummond. The ward meets next week, and we're taking into consideration his application for parole. His chances are excellent. I thought you'd like to know." She thanked him and walked quickly away, back to the heavy gate. It was odd how free she felt as the clang of iron sounded behind her. Ed might be walking out into the sunny, busy street again soon. Coming home, it was what she had been praying for. Yet now that the time was almost upon them, she was frightened. Just one little slip and the hand of scandal might reach out to clutch the children. What if someone from the prison should recognize Ed on the street someday? That was unlikely, she assured herself, for she'd been wise enough to move the family far away so no one would know them. She'd seen to it that he wouldn't have to even apply for a job. She'd saved enough money to buy the tools he wanted for a lawnmower repair service, and she would go on dressing dolls. Everything had been planned. She'd burned all their past bridges.
the children greeted her the next day. "How is he, Mom? Did you tell him what I said?" "Mommy, give me the kiss Daddy sent me." "Mother, I have a surprise for you." It was Holly. Holly was bursting with her surprise, and Kate was barely in the door when Holly showed her the beautiful pink material that she had bought. "Holly, how did you get this? It had to cost a lot of money." "Well, I was going to save the dress for your birthday, but when you said Daddy was coming home, I couldn't wait. All these nights you thought I was out having a good time, I was actually babysitting, so I could buy this." "Do you know you haven't had a new dress in nearly a year?" Kate counted the days until the meeting of the parole board. Sometimes the hours crawled. She was busy at her sewing, sitting beside the telephone when it rang. She had been expecting the call. But when the shrill sound rang in her ears, she went weak. "Hello?" Kate quavered against the mouthpiece. "Hello, Kate? It's good news. I'm coming home. Thursday, the noon train." When she hung up, the three of them were standing in front of her, their eyes dark and wide. "Dad?" Kenny breathed. "Yes." And for the first time in all the grueling months, Kate burst into tears. The four Drummonds were waiting at the railroad station for the 12:10 on Thursday. Kate paced the platform nervously, ripping her handkerchiefs to shreds. Then there he was, right behind the conductor, the familiar old brown suitcase in his hand. Her heart leapt to meet him, as it used to when she was a carefree girl. "Kate," he whispered against her hair. And for the first time since that awful day in the courtroom, she was in his arms. She rested all her sagging weight against him, as though turning over to him with all her burdens, at least for a while. He would have to be the strong one now, while her heart and soul rested. The children were clamoring for his attention. He lifted Bonnie Lee in the air and ran a gentle hand down each little leg. His look told Kate that he had paid for those straight little legs in every way a man can. He was still paying. He would always pay. And his scars, although invisible, would never heal. Nor would hers, because in all things, they were one. Bonnie Lee said, "Do you want to see me dance?" And she twirled. "Now you children run along to school," Kate said. "Daddy will be there when you get home, and we'll have a party." "Let's get a taxi," Kate said. "I have to go down to the store to deliver some dolls I've dressed." When they got to the store, Kate presented Ed to the girls, and they smiled at her and said, "He's really charming, Kate." Limp with relief, she wiped her eyes with the back of her hand. "Here are the dolls." She took them from a box and laid them on the counter. No one had guessed. As they were about to pass the weathered old stone church of the Sacred Heart, the door burst open and a wedding party came merrily out, a pageant of beauty to brighten the dull city street. The bride was a lovely, flower-fresh girl, and the groom a handsome fellow with a hearty laugh. As they ran past Kate to a waiting car, she caught the fragrance of roses and lilies of the valley, the same flowers she had carried as a bride. As Kate's eyes followed the slim, blue-eyed bride, she could see herself coming down the steps of St. Helens. The youth and the joy, the high hopes, the vow she had taken, her faith in the young man by her side, it all came rushing back. The day their marriage began. This day was, too, in a way, a new beginning. And now, even more than on their wedding day, she needed faith and trust to bolster that love. And she said, "If you had to do it over again, would you do the same thing for Bonnie Lee?" He was silent so long that her heart turned cold. "This may shock you," he said, "but no, I wouldn't do it again, even for Bonnie Lee. It came over me in the past months that our Lord may have had other plans for our baby, some trial that might have strengthened and sweetened her and us. If it was His will that she would walk someday, He would have managed it without my intervention. I wish for all our sakes that I had left it up to God." There were tears in Kate's eyes. "Bless you, Ed. I'd hoped you'd say that," she said, as she took his hand and turned toward the church. "Let's run in for just a minute."
and make a short visit to the Blessed Sacrament to thank God, she said. And they did.

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0: Boston area weather. The current temperature is 72 degrees under partly cloudy skies. The wind is from the northwest at 15 miles per hour. This afternoon, cloud-free and somewhat breezy, 79 degrees. Then this evening, the sky will be clear with some light wind. Temperature 73 degrees. That's the weather brought to you by iCatholicMobile.com.
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3: 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We'll also continue to read from the book of Proverbs. Father Mike encourages us to pray for justice in our lives, hearts, and relationships with other people, as well as in our whole world.
4: Hi, my name is Father Mike Schmitz, and you're listening to The Bible in a Year, where we encounter God's voice and live life through the lens of Scripture. Using the Great Adventure Bible timeline, we'll read all the way from Genesis to Revelation, discovering how the story of salvation unfolds and how we fit into that story today. The Great Adventure Bible timeline was developed by Jeff Cavins and is provided by Ascension, who produced and funded this program. It is day 200. Sound the alarm, you guys. That's awesome. Day 200. You know what that means? There's 165 more days to go, which you're on the downward slope in a massive way. Also, 200. There should be a celebration. You should get an award, some kind of certificate that just indicates your accomplishment in just being faithful to the Lord who's so faithful to you. Today is no different. Today on day 200, we are reading Isaiah chapter 18, 19, and 20. We're also reading the prophet Nahum, chapters 1 and 2. We're also reading Proverbs 10, verses 25 through 28. The book of the prophet Isaiah, chapter 18. Ah, land of whirring wings, which is beyond the rivers of Ethiopia, which sends ambassadors by the Nile in vessels of papyrus upon the waters. Go, you swift messengers, to a nation tall and smooth, to a people feared near and far, a nation mighty and conquering, whose land the rivers divide. All you inhabitants of the world, you who dwell on the earth, when a signal is raised on the mountains, look. When a trumpet is blown, hear. For thus the Lord said to me, I will quietly look from my dwelling, like clear heat in sunshine, like a cloud of dew in the heat of harvest. For before the harvest, when the blossom is over and the flower becomes a ripening grape, he will cut off the shoots with pruning hooks, and the spreading branches he will hew away. They shall all of them be left to the birds of prey of the mountains and to the beasts of the earth. And the birds of prey will summer upon them, and all the beasts of the earth will winter upon them. At that time, gifts will be brought to the Lord of hosts from a people tall and smooth, from a people feared near and far, a nation mighty and conquering, whose land the rivers divide, to Mount Zion, the place of the name of the Lord of hosts. Chapter 19, an oracle concerning Egypt. An oracle concerning Egypt. Behold, the Lord is riding on a swift cloud and comes to Egypt, and the idols of Egypt will tremble at his presence, and the heart of the Egyptians will melt within them. And I will stir up Egyptians against Egyptians, and they will fight every man against his brother and every man against his neighbor, city against city, kingdom against kingdom. The spirit of the Egyptians within them will be emptied out, and I will confound their plans. And they will consult the idols and the sorcerers and the mediums and the wizards. And I will give over the Egyptians into the hand of a hard master, and a fierce king will rule over them, says the Lord of hosts. And the waters of the Nile will be dried up, and the river will be parched and dry, and its canals will become foul, and the branches of Egypt's Nile will diminish and dry up, reeds and rushes will rot away. There will be bare places by the Nile, on the brink of the Nile. And all that is sown by the Nile will dry up, be driven away, and be no more. The fishermen will mourn and lament all who cast hook in the Nile, and they will languish who spread nets upon the water. The workers in combed flax will be in despair, and the weavers of white cotton. Those who are the pillars of the land will be crushed, and all who work for hire will be grieved. The princes of Zoan are utterly foolish. The wise counselors of Pharaoh give stupid counsel. How can you say to Pharaoh, I am a son of the wise, a son of ancient kings? Where then are your wise men? Let them tell you and make known what the Lord of hosts has purposed against Egypt. The princes of Zoan have become fools, and the princes of Memphis are deluded. Those who are the cornerstones of her tribes have led Egypt astray. The Lord has mingled within her a spirit of confusion, and they have made Egypt stagger in all her doings as a drunken man staggers in his vomit. And there will be nothing for Egypt which head or tail, palm branch or reed may do. In that day, the Egyptians will be like women and tremble with fear before the hand which the Lord of hosts shakes over them. And the land of Judah will become a terror to the Egyptians. Everyone to whom it is mentioned will fear because of the purpose which the Lord of hosts has purposed against them. In that day, there will be five cities in the land of Egypt which speak the language of Canaan and swear allegiance to the Lord of hosts. One of these will be called the City of the Sun. In that day, there will be an altar to the Lord in the midst of the land of Egypt and a pillar to the Lord at its border. It will be a sign and a witness to the Lord of hosts in the land of Egypt. When they cry to the Lord because of oppressors, he will send them a savior and will defend and deliver them. And the Lord will make himself known to the Egyptians, and that the Egyptians will know the Lord in that day and worship with sacrifice and burnt offering, and they will make vows to the Lord and perform them. And the Lord will strike Egypt, striking and healing. And they will return to the Lord, and he will heed their supplications and heal them. In that day, there will be a highway from Egypt to Assyria, and the Assyrian will come into Egypt, and the Egyptian into Assyria, and the Egyptians will worship with the Assyrians. In that day, Israel will be the third with Egypt and Assyria, a blessing in the midst of the earth, whom the Lord of hosts has blessed, saying, Blessed be Egypt, my people, and Assyria, the work of my hands, and Israel, my heritage. Chapter 20. The Conquest of Egypt and Ethiopia. In the year that the commander-in-chief, who was sent by Sargon, the king of Assyria, came to Ashdod and fought against it and took it, at that time the Lord had spoken by Isaiah the son of Amoz, saying, Go and loose the sackcloth from your loins and take off your shoes from your feet. And he had done so, walking naked and barefoot. The Lord said, As my servant Isaiah has walked naked and barefoot for 3 years as a sign and a portent against Egypt and Ethiopia, so shall the king of Assyria lead away the Egyptians captives and the Ethiopians exiles, both the young and the old, naked and barefoot, with buttocks uncovered, to the shame of Egypt. Then they shall be dismayed and confounded, because of Ethiopia their hope and of Egypt their boast. And the inhabitants of this coastland will say in that day, Behold, this is what has happened to those in whom we hoped and to whom we fled for help to be delivered from the king of Assyria. And we, how shall we escape? The Book of Nahum, Chapter 1. God's Wrath Toward Nineveh and Peace for Judah. An Oracle Concerning Nineveh. The Book of the Vision of Nahum of Elkosh. The Lord is a jealous God and avenging. The Lord is avenging and wrathful. The Lord takes vengeance on his adversaries and keeps wrath for his enemies. The Lord is slow to anger and of great might, and the Lord will by no means clear the guilty. His way is in whirlwind and storm, and the clouds are the dust of his feet. He rebukes the sea and makes it dry. He dries up all the rivers. Bashan and Carmel wither, the bloom of Lebanon fades. The mountains quake before him, the hills melt, the earth is laid waste before him, the world and all that dwell therein. Who can stand before his indignation? Who can endure the heat of his anger? His wrath is poured out like fire, and the rocks are broken asunder by him. The Lord is good, a stronghold in the day of trouble. He knows those who take refuge in him. but with an overflowing flood, he will make a full end of his adversaries and will pursue his enemies into darkness. What do you plot against the Lord? He will make a full end. He will not take vengeance twice on his foes. Like entangled thorns, they are consumed like dry stubble. Did not one come out from you who plotted evil against the Lord and counseled villainy? Thus says the Lord, though they be strong and many, they will be cut off and pass away. Though I have afflicted you, I will afflict you no more. And now I will break his yoke from off you and will burst your bonds asunder. The Lord has given commandment about you. No more shall your name be perpetuated. From the house of your gods, I will cut off the graven image and the molten image. I will make your grave, for you are vile. Behold, on the mountains, the feet of him who brings good tidings, who proclaims peace. Keep your feasts, O Judah. Fulfill your vows, for never again shall the wicked come against you. He is utterly cut off. Chapter 2, the overthrow of Nineveh. The shatterer has come up against you. Man the ramparts, watch the road, gird your loins, collect all your strength, for the Lord is restoring the majesty of Jacob as the majesty of Israel, for plunderers have stripped them and ruined their branches. The shield of his mighty men is red. His soldiers are clothed in scarlet. The chariots flash like flame when mustered in array. The chargers prance. The chariots rage in the streets. They rush back and forth through the squares. They gleam like torches. They dart like lightning. The officers are summoned. They stumble as they go. They hasten to the wall. The mantlet is set up. The river gates are opened. The palace is in dismay. Its mistress is stripped. She is carried off. Her maidens lamenting, moaning like doves and beating their breasts. Nineveh is like a pool whose waters run away. Halt, halt, they cry, but none turns back. Plunder the silver, plunder the gold. There is no end of treasure or wealth of every precious thing. Desolate, desolation and ruin. Hearts faint and knees tremble. Anguish is on all loins. All faces grow pale. Where is the lion's den, the cave of the young lions, where the lion brought his prey, where his cubs were, with none to disturb? The lion tore enough for his whelps and strangled prey for his lionesses. He filled his caves with prey and his dens with torn flesh. Utter ruin of the evil city. Behold, I am against you, says the Lord of hosts, and I will burn your chariots in smoke, and the sword shall devour your young lions. I will cut off your prey from the earth, and the voice of your messengers shall no more be heard.

day like all those other days where we get to declare your works and praise you and praise your name. Let's speak of your name to those around us and speak of your name to those who know you and those who do not yet know you. Because you are a God of redemption. You're a God of mercy. You're a God who can, you can enter into this broken world and you can bring healing. Lord God, we ask that you please bring us healing. Bring our hearts healing this day and every day. In Jesus' name we pray. Amen. In the name of the Father and of the Son and of the Holy Spirit. Amen. Okay, so in Isaiah chapter 18, 19, and 20, there's some kind of an important thing to highlight. It is going to be incredibly important. So I was reading a commentary that said that chapter 18 of the book of Isaiah is the most vague and obscure of all of the chapters. Isaiah has 66 chapters. And they said, yeah, chapter 18, just, we don't really know what's going on. But we do know that it is about the nation of Ethiopia. And at one point in chapter 19 and 20, what's going to happen is Israel is going to enter into some kind of alliance with Ethiopia and with Egypt against Assyria. And this is really, really important. It highlights, once again, yes, here is the oracle concerning Ethiopia in chapter 18, an oracle concerning Egypt in chapter 19. And once again, there's always this call, get rid of your idols, because what's going to happen is the Lord says, I will stir up Egyptians against Egyptians. They'll fight against each other, city against city, kingdom against kingdom. And I need to get rid of all of these idols. And in fact, those false gods of the Egyptians, they have to be defeated. At some point, they have to be defeated. So once again, God's call back to himself. But there's this incredible work, an incredible word of redemption at the end of chapter 19. It's so powerful that it's confusing, because the Lord says, in that day, this is the end of chapter 19. The Lord says, in that day, Israel will be the third with Egypt and Assyria, a blessing in the midst of the earth, whom the Lord of hosts has blessed. That this alliance between Egypt, Assyria, and Israel, here's God saying, I'm going to do something good with it. And he goes on to say, blessed be Egypt, my people, and Assyria, the work of my hands, and Israel, my heritage. And you think, wait, record scratch? Are you serious? Who, when ever would the Lord God say, blessed be Egypt, my people? Because Egypt were the enslavers of his people. Or even Assyria, the work of my hands. Assyria were the worst. Man, oh man, they were awful. The stories about what the Assyrians would do to all their enemies is overwhelming. And yet here is God saying, yeah, Assyria, the work of my hands, and Israel, my heritage. And you just think, okay, this is almost not a joke, but it is virtually impossible that this could ever happen. And yet, what do we have in the new covenant? We have God who restores us. You know, St. Paul, in his letter to the Romans, he says, maybe for a good person, one might find the courage to die. But God proves his love for us in that while we were still sinners, Christ died for us. How much more then that we've been reconciled to him? Here's this God who died for his enemies to make them his friends. He died for his enemies to make him his sons and daughters in Romans chapter 5. And here is the enemy of the people, the Egypt and Assyria, saying, blessed be Egypt, my people, and Assyria, the work of my hands, and Israel, my heritage. Now, later on in chapter 20, this very short chapter, and it's kind of more of a narrative chapter as opposed to the others, which are prophetic chapters. This is where Isaiah lives out his prophetic word in his very body, what the Lord of the Lord came to him. And he said, go loose the sackcloth from your loins, basically be naked, take off your shoes from your feet. And he did this for 3 years, walking naked and barefoot. And he's saying, and God says, as my servant Isaiah has walked naked and barefoot for 3 years as a sign against Egypt and Ethiopia, so the king of Assyria will lead away the Egyptian captives and the Ethiopians exiles, all of them. Because what's going to happen is the king of Assyria is going to dominate. He's going to destroy Ethiopia. He's going to destroy Egypt, not from the face of the earth, obviously. I mean, they still exist. And he's going to defeat them massively. And it's just one of those times where Isaiah, just like we're going to see Jeremiah and Ezekiel, they have to, like we saw Hosea, they live out the words of prophecy. But we also see how horrible Assyria is and how violent Assyria can be. Yesterday, we talked about the prophet Joel and how spears were coming out of pruning hooks and how plowshares are made into swords, and talked about in this broken world, this reality that so many people experience of violence.

wants constantly, and I don't want to say the need for war. I'm not saying that, but the reality of war is so real. What happens in the book of the prophet Nahum, right, or Nahum, is about the overthrow of Nineveh. And the entire book of Nahum is, you know, only three chapters long, just like Joel. And what happens is God is prophesying what's going to happen. He's prophesying that at some point, Assyria is going to be destroyed. And what's going to happen is Babylon is going to come in. As bad as Assyria has been, there is a bigger bad. And this is the cycle of violence. In fact, this is the cycle of violence that Nahum is prophesying about and even against. Because this is it, right? We have Assyria is followed by Babylon, is followed by Persia, is followed by Greece, is followed by Rome. And just like this perpetuation of dominance, perpetuation of violence, perpetuation of one kingdom beats another kingdom, beats another kingdom. One person beats another person. And Nahum is describing that ultimately what's going to happen is if we keep on in this series of progression of violence, not only are we, is that a road to destruction, but he says that God is grieved in this, that actually the Lord himself cares about the death of the innocent. The Lord himself actually does not want this to happen. This cycle of violence is awful. God hates it. And this is incredible. There will be God's judgment on those who use violence to dominate. There'll be God's judgment on those who use violence to dominate. And that is, if you want to say, if there's any message of the book of the prophet Nahum, it's that, yes, there's a cycle of violence in this world, and there's the cycle of wanting to dominate and to harm the innocent, but God cares about the innocent. He cares about the lives and the sufferings and the deaths of the innocent, and God will bring about his judgment on those who use violence to dominate. And so, yeah, and he's going to restore this. And that's what we're going to hear tomorrow in chapter 3, where God is going to declare what God always declares, which is his judgment is always oriented towards justice. And so that's what we're praying for. We pray for justice in our lives, in our hearts, in our relationships with other people, as well as in our world today. Oh, you guys, Isaiah chapter 18, 19, 20, Nahum 1 and 2 on day 200. This is phenomenal. What a gift to be able to walk with you all. Man, let's keep praying for each other. I'm praying for you. Please pray for me. My name is Father Mike. I cannot wait to see you tomorrow. God bless.

0: is day 200 of Bible in a Year with Father Mike Schmitz. And now we'd like to share audio from a video called How to Really Pray Without Ceasing with Father Mark Mary and Danielle Bean from the Ascension Presents YouTube channel.
1: Hey, I am Father Mark Mary with the Franciscan Friars of the Renewal.
2: I'm Danielle Bean. I'm a wife and a mom and author of Whisper, Finding God in the Everyday.
1: Let's talk about prayer. Let's talk about St. Paul says, like, we got to pray all the time.
2: Mm.
1: Is that possible? What does that look like?
2: I know.
1: Right? Where do we begin?
2: Years ago, when I would read those lines from St. Paul, like, pray without ceasing. Oh, that sounds fantastic. But, you know, I've got laundry to do. Uh-huh. I got a kid to drive to baseball practice. Like, I've got stuff to do. I have 8 kids. At one point, they were all under the age of 12. So imagine that scene, okay? Like, it was pretty busy. It was a chaotic time. And I know that for many times, I would say, you know, my life is a prayer. And like that, I just don't have time to pray. My life is a prayer. And that can be a very beautiful and real thing. And yet, I think maybe it can be a cop out too. That sometimes if you're very busy, you're doing lots of different things, like make sure that you're not saying that kind of cliche. And really what you mean is, I'm just not making prayer a priority in my life right now, that we really need that time that's devoted to prayer, right? Yeah.
1: And catechism doesn't like really play that game. The catechism, it says that we're not going to pray all times, we're not praying at particular times.
2: Right.
1: Which basically is saying like, okay, like, yeah, your life, we're trying to get your life to be a prayer, but if you're not actually making some time, like concrete times to pray,
2: yeah,
1: that's some sort of like illusion that you're kind of like copping out with, you know.
2: I think so. And, you know, just to be sure, we're not talking about you have to have like 2 hours on your knees in the chapel every sure. day. Like, we don't all like live in the kind of life that you're living. And so understanding that we have obligations in the world and that God means for you to be right where you are, you know, if you're a busy student or you have work or you're raising a family, God knows all about that, right? So we're not talking about that, but that's not an excuse for not spending time that's mm-hmm. devoted to prayer. It doesn't have to look a certain way. But I like to look at the example that Jesus gives us throughout the Gospels. How many times do we see this example? And it always stands out to me because I remember when I was a little kid hearing these Gospel stories, and Jesus goes away to pray. He goes out away from the crowds, away from the people. That early in the morning, he got up before anybody else was awake and went away to pray. And that always stood out to me because I was like, Jesus is God. Why does he need to pray? Like, what is he doing? And what he's doing is setting a beautiful example for us, underscoring the importance of going away to pray. Now, that doesn't mean you're going to be able to go off to the mountains and, you know, spend time in silent retreat all the time, but you can spend a few moments in your morning, a few moments in your evening where it's devoted. And now I know from experience, if you're not making a plan for that, it's not happening.
1: Mm-hmm. And I think that's like a great sort of reminder is like, for many of us, we do have the desire to be the next St. Teresa of Avila or whatever. And we have the desire to be like St. Paul, where we're praying without ceasing. But you're not going to get there if you don't actually just say, okay, for this 5 minutes, 10 minutes, 15 minutes, I'm going to pray.
2: Right. So many times I would realize, like, I'm busy. I have work. I have my kids. I've got, you know, we're homeschooling, all of these things we're doing. And I would fill my calendar with that and then be like, okay, where can I squeeze in God? And that's the opposite of the way you should be doing it, right? You should have this time that you have devoted to prayer and the other things are fitting in around it. Like, what are your priorities? And I feel really challenged by that sometimes. And sometimes, especially when I get busy, the temptation is like, well, today there's no time to pray. But I find it's especially important when you're doing many things, when you're very busy, to spend at least a few moments in quiet prayer, especially at the start of your day. That can really just kind of set the tone for your whole day. And I find that God is really faithful. Like, if you're spending those moments in prayer at the start of your day, then really he's going to be coming back to you inside of moments throughout your day. Just turn your heart and mind toward God. Think about, what am I doing? Here's an interruption. What am I doing? What work am I involved in? Have I offered this to God? Am I aware of God's presence here in the relationships with the people that I'm with, inside of this work that I'm doing? Have I invited God into it? And that can really be a very easy way to just interrupt your busy life and just be called into connecting with God throughout your day, which ultimately is what he wants. That's what prayer is supposed to be about, is that very real and natural relationship.
1: Yeah. And there's a number of like practicals and takeaways which can be applied from this video. But I think that could be like a really kind of key concrete one is like, it could be with your phone. It could be sort of like some sort of like a daily reminder that you set up. It's like, okay, Can you set up some sort of reminder for your day to like remind you to pray? Yeah. Like it takes less than 5 minutes probably to set it up. Just a little something that like helps bring you back and invites you into that time of prayer. Like in the chapel in the friary, we have like the bell, what they call like Vox Dei. So mm-hmm. somebody rings the bell every couple hours, reminds us to prayer. To take that logic and apply it to how it works for the laity in the world, I think makes a ton of sense.
2: Yeah. Yeah. And then also just think about some of the things you are doing every day. Like work with what you're doing. Like, are you folding laundry? I know some people who have a great prayer practice of when you're folding laundry, praying for each person whose clothing you're folding it or whose clothing you're cleaning at any moment. And that's a beautiful way to pray. Or are you making a meal? Are you doing dishes? What are the regular things that you're doing in your day? Do you have a daily commute? I remember for years, I would drop off my kids in the morning at school, and then it's a 9-minute drive from the school back to my house. And it was enough time to pray a Divine Mercy Chaplet. So I just attached that to that part of the day. And we love our routines, don't we? Like, mm-hmm. like work that for your good, work that in your favor when it comes to prayer. Like what are the things that can remind you to pray throughout your day? What are the things you're regularly doing? If you're, you know, going for a walk on your lunch break, then maybe, you know, have a moment of prayer during that or in your nighttime routine, you know, in between like washing your face and brushing your teeth, then maybe have a moment where you thank God for certain moments in your day. Just kind of making that a regular practice, I think, goes really far toward kind of making that an everyday experience of God.
1: Amen. All I have to add to that is a big amen.
2: One thing I want to mention is, especially as a mom, I've come to experience that prayer is very much like God is our Father. He's our loving Father. So if you have a relationship with a child yourself, or if you can remember when you were a child, one of the most beautiful examples of just devotion and connection and human communion that I experienced with my own kids was when they were very small. They're still, you know, little, but toddling around. When they're at that age, I'm still very much their mom, the center of their lives. And what a gift that is to be able to kind of be their first experience of love, their first experience of God, really. What I would note about my little kids in those days was they would turn to me very naturally throughout their days, whether they fall and get hurt or they stack a tower of blocks just so, and they're super pleased. They're just naturally turning to me to share the experience with me. And that was so touching and beautiful to me as a mom. And then I realized that's what God our Father wants from each of us. We're his precious children. We're his precious sons and daughters. And he wants us to be doing the same thing. Whether you're struggling with something, you're hurting, he wants us turning to him in that. Or if you have a particular joy or something encouraging happens, turning to God in gratitude, just always training our hearts and our minds to be turning toward him. It doesn't have to be any fancier than that. It's a really natural relationship that we're built for.
1: You know, Daniel, one of the things that keeps coming up as I hear you talking about prayer is just that there's always a story, an experience, a lesson learned behind it. And so I do, again, I think it's so beautiful to hear you speak of this. And my friends, this is like the struggle. This is a really beautiful place to focus our time, attention, and resources on developing the habit of prayer, kind of responding to this invitation of St. Paul to pray without ceasing.
2: Good. All right.
1: Thanks for being with us. Thanks for praying. Thanks for putting in the work. Thanks for creating a little reminder for yourself to remind yourself to pray throughout the day. That's it. That's your homework. And we will see you again next week. Remember, we are pilgrims on this earth. Somos peregrinos, little by little, poco a poco, vamos a llegar. We're going to make it. God bless y'all.
0: That was audio from a video called How to Really Pray Without Ceasing with Father Mark Meary and Danielle Bean from the Ascension Presents YouTube channel. Thank you for joining us for Bible in a Year with Father Mike Schmitz. 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
0: 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When we come to this sacrament, we're giving God permission to heal our wounds. Today, we'll hear why the act of confessing our sins is an essential part of the sacrament and the distinction between absolution, penance, and satisfaction.
4: Hi, my name is Father Mike Schmitz, and you're listening to the Catechism in a Year, where we encounter God's plan of sheer goodness for us, revealed in Scripture and passed down through the tradition of the Catholic faith. The Catechism in a Year is provided by Ascension, who produced and funded this program. In 365 days, we'll read through the Catechism of the Catholic Church, discovering our identity in God's family as we journey together toward our heavenly home. This is day 200 out of 365. Congratulations. We are reading paragraphs 1455 to 1460. We have been talking about the sacrament of healing, sacrament of forgiveness, the sacrament of reconciliation. Yesterday, we talked about the acts of the penitent, right? That we have to have contrition. Now, there are two more acts of the penitent, two more things that we all bring to confession. It's not only contrition, that sorrow for sins and a determination to resolve to turn away from sin, but also, secondarily, the confession of sins. We actually have to disclose our sins. And thirdly, satisfaction. At some point, we desire to make reparation. At some point, we recognize that our sin has cost something. And sometimes that thing is a physical thing. Sometimes it's a material thing, right? Where, okay, I need to make satisfaction. If I stole 50 bucks from Bob, I owe Bob 50 bucks. Even though I'm forgiven, I still have to make restitution as much as I possibly can. If I've hurt someone emotionally, if I've damaged their reputation, I need to strive to do something to make that right. And if I've hurt myself, like I've wounded my soul, well, we do penance as a way to heal the soul, not as it was so much a way to embrace punishment as much as it is to embrace healing. We'll talk about that today. So as we launch into today, let's call upon our God and pray in his presence, call upon his name and pray. Father in heaven, we thank you. We thank you so much for this day. We thank you for leading us and walking us through these teachings of your Holy Catholic Church that you established in Jesus Christ and have continued to guide by the power of the Holy Spirit. Please, Lord, help us today to once again approach your teaching, the teaching of your church, not as simply more data gathering, not just simply as another kind of item of interest, something to learn, but something to penetrate our hearts and minds and transform the way we live. Lord God, let this be transformation. Let this be an opportunity for conversion. In this day particularly, I ask you to please move all the hearts of those who have been away from confession for a long time. Help all of us to bring our sins before you, to trust your mercy, to trust your love, and to trust the grace of your sacrament. We make this prayer in the mighty name of Jesus Christ, our Lord, in the name of the Father, and of the Son, and of the Holy Spirit. Amen. It is day 200, and we are reading paragraphs 1455 to 1460. The confession of sins. The confession or disclosure of sins, even from a simply human point of view, frees us and facilitates our reconciliation with others. Through such an admission, man looks squarely at the sins he is guilty of, takes responsibility for them, and thereby opens himself again to God and to the communion of the church in order to make a new future possible. Confession to a priest is an essential part of the sacrament of penance. As the Council of Trent states, all mortal sins of which penitents, after a diligent self-examination, are conscious, must be recounted by them in confession, even if they are the most secret and have been committed against the last two precepts of the Decalogue. For these sins sometimes wound the soul more grievously and are more dangerous than those which are committed openly. When Christ's faithful strive to confess all the sins that they can remember, they undoubtedly place all of them before the divine mercy for pardon. But those who fail to do so and knowingly withhold some place nothing before the divine goodness for remission through the mediation of the priest. For if the sick person is too ashamed to show his wound to the doctor, the medicine cannot heal what it does not know. According to the church's command, after having attained the age of discretion, each of the faithful is bound by an obligation faithfully to confess serious sins at least once a year. Anyone who is aware of having committed a mortal sin must not receive Holy Communion, even if he experiences deep contrition, without having first received sacramental absolution. unless he has a grave reason for receiving communion and there is no possibility of going to confession. Children must go to the sacrament of penance before receiving Holy Communion for the first time. Without being strictly necessary, confession of everyday faults, venial sins, is nevertheless strongly recommended by the Church. Indeed, the regular confession of our venial sins helps us form our conscience, fight against evil tendencies, let ourselves be healed by Christ, and progress in the life of the Spirit. By receiving more frequently through this sacrament the gift of the Father's mercy, we are spurred to be merciful as he is merciful. As St. Augustine says, whoever confesses his sins is already working with God. God indicts your sins. If you also indict them, you are joined with God. Man and sinner are, so to speak, two realities. When you hear man, this is what God has made. When you hear sinner, this is what man himself has made. Destroy what you have made, so that God may save what he has made. When you begin to abhor what you have made, it is then that your good works are beginning, since you are accusing yourself of your evil works. The beginning of good works is the confession of evil works. You do the truth and come to the light. Satisfaction. Many sins wrong our neighbor. One must do what is possible in order to repair the harm. For example, return stolen goods, restore the reputation of someone slandered, pay compensation for injuries. Simple justice requires as much. But sin also injures and weakens the sinner himself, as well as his relationships with God and neighbor. Absolution takes away sin, but it does not remedy all the disorders sin has caused. Raised up from sin, the sinner must still recover his full spiritual health by doing something more to make amends for the sin. He must make satisfaction for or expiate his sins. This satisfaction is also called penance. The penance the confessor imposes must take into account the penitent's personal situation and must seek his spiritual good. It must correspond as far as possible with the gravity and nature of the sins committed. It can consist of prayer, an offering, works of mercy, service of neighbor, voluntary self-denial, sacrifices, and above all, the patient acceptance of the cross we must bear. Such penances help configure us to Christ, who alone expiated our sins once for all. They allow us to become co-heirs with the risen Christ, provided we suffer with him. As the Council of Trent states, the satisfaction that we make for our sins, however, is not so much ours as though it were not done through Jesus Christ. We who can do nothing ourselves, as if just by ourselves, can do all things with the cooperation of him who strengthens us. Thus, man has nothing of which to boast, but all our boasting is in Christ, in whom we make satisfaction by bringing forth fruits that befit repentance. These fruits have their efficacy from him. By him they are offered to the Father, and through him they are accepted by the Father. All right, there we have it. Day 200, all about confession of sins and satisfaction, paragraphs 1455 to 1460. Where to even begin? Well, it starts with contrition, right? It starts with this sorrow for sin and a desire to turn back to the Lord. It has to be expressed through the disclosure of our sins, the confession of our sins. And I love how the Catechism reminds us that even from simply human point of view, confession or disclosure of the brokenness frees us and facilitates our reconciliation with others. I mean, think about any human relationship. At some point, if there's just hiding, if there's just deception, if there's this wound that exists and no one's going to talk about it, then there's no possibility for forgiveness. There's no possibility for reconciliation. Therefore, what we have to do, just simply as human beings, is we have to disclose our sins. Now, one of the things that people can argue at sometimes is like, why doesn't God already know all my sins? Why would I have to say them in confession? Well, first of all, we would say, of course, God knows all your sins. Yes, definitely. God knows everything. When we go to confession, we're not telling God something he doesn't know. We are giving him access to something he doesn't have. In fact, there's this quote from St. Jerome that Council of Trent quoted, that the Catechism quoted today, where it says, if the sick person is too ashamed to show his wounds to the doctor, the medicine cannot heal what it does not know. And that sense that here we are, we have to be willing to give God access to our wounds. We have to be willing to give God access to our sickness, to our sin. And if we're not willing to give him access, then no matter how much God knows, no matter how much he knows the entire story way better than even we know, if we don't allow him to transform our hearts with his mercy, with his forgiveness, with his grace, then he can't. In fact, that is why the one sin that is unforgivable, right? The sin against the Holy Spirit, as Jesus describes it. The one sin against the Holy Spirit, the one unforgivable sin is any sin that we do not allow God to forgive. It's the refusal to allow God to forgive our sins. It's the refusal, in some ways, you could say, to disclose our sins to the Heavenly Father, who forgives us through the power of Jesus Christ and the power of the Holy Spirit, right? So this realization. So what we need to do, of course, in 1456, is not merely reconcile with our brother and our sister. That's important. But confession to a priest is an essential part of the sacrament of penance. And what do we have to confess? Well, very clearly, all mortal sins that we are aware of. We have to confess all mortal sins. So what are the requirements for a sin to be mortal? You might know this already. It has to be grave matter, right? The content of the sin is grave. Secondly, I have to know that it's a grave sin. And thirdly, I have to freely choose to do it. So these are the three elements or three aspects of what constitutes a mortal sin. Grave matter, serious sin. I knew it was a serious sin, and I freely chose to do it anyways. Why are these important? Well, they're all important because a venial sin or a minor sin, you might say, like in some ways like this, or an everyday sin, not all sins are grave. In fact, St. John talks about this. He says there are some sins that lead to death, and there are some sins that don't lead to death. We call those mortal sins and venial sins. There are some sins that are grave, and there are some sins that are less grave. If I don't know a sin is grave, if I don't know a sin is that category of serious sin, then am I really committing it? In the sense that that sounds more like an accident, right? If I didn't know this, I was unaware, I was ignorant. Now, there's such a thing as vincible ignorance and invincible ignorance. There's the ignorance that I should have known. And there's the ignorance that's like, I had no way of knowing this. No one ever told me. For example, we've talked about this a couple times now. Maybe you didn't know that if you're conscious of mortal sin, that we must not receive Holy Communion until we go to confession first. Now, that is a consistent teaching of the church for, you know, forever. And yet, you might not have known that. And it might have been like, no, you didn't harden your heart to that. You didn't try to avoid that teaching. You just didn't know. Well, in that case, yes, the sin has been committed, but I'm not culpable of that sin, right? Yes, that's a grave matter. That's a big deal sin. But I'm not responsible for that sin because I didn't even know. It was more like an accident. It was more like a mistake. So first, grave matter. Secondly, I knew it was grave matter. I knew it was a big deal sin. The third thing is I freely chose to do it anyways. So let's go back to like the whole issue of Sunday Mass attendance. Sunday Mass attendance is a big deal. If I intentionally skip Mass or exempt myself from Sunday Mass, that is a mortal sin. But what if here you're living in northern Minnesota? For example, I don't know anyone who lives up here in northern Minnesota, and you go out to your car to get to Mass on a Sunday. And you're like, I'm going to go to the 6 p.m. Mass on Sunday. No big deal. No problem. And you get out there and your car won't start. And you do everything you possibly can. You call a neighbor that was not working. You see if anyone else is going to Mass, doesn't work. And you're basically prohibited from going to Mass. Or maybe a more common example for people around the world is, yeah, you're getting ready to go to Mass and all of a sudden you have a child and the child starts throwing up all over the place. Or you have a baby and your baby is sick. In those cases, yes, you didn't go to Mass. But in that case, you're not freely choosing to do this. You're not freely saying, remember the definition of sin. God, I know what you want me to do. I don't care. I want to do what I want to do. In the cases of a sick child, you're there to care for your sick child. And that's not the same thing as saying, oh, you know, it's cold outside. I'm not going to go to Mass. You know what I should do instead? I should go to Walmart or something like that, right? So we'll talk more about that when we get to the actual Decalogue and the commandment about honoring the Lord and keeping holy the Sabbath. But just as an example, when it comes to mortal sins, we have to confess all mortal sins that we know of. And mortal sins involve grave matter. They involve full knowledge and free consent of the will. And so that's the piece. We are obliged to reveal all of those sins that we know. And I love how the Council of Trent states this. It says, when Christ's faithful strive to confess all the sins that they can remember, they undoubtedly place all of them before the divine mercy for pardon. But those who fail to do so and knowingly withhold some place nothing before the divine goodness for the remission through the mediation of the priest. That's important for us to understand because the temptation is, okay, I'm going to confess these sins, but that's an embarrassing sin. I'm not going to say that one. Or I'll confess these sins, but that one over there, I'm going to hold on to. What the church is saying here is if I confess all these other mortal sins, but I knowingly withhold even one, ultimately, I'm really placing nothing before God's mercy. I'm not forgiven essentially of any of them. Why? Because if I'm going to go back home, I have to go back home. Like really, remember the reference to the parable of the prodigal son the other day. The son returns to the father. He doesn't kind of keep a place in this far off land and say, I'm going to go back over there. He returns to his father fully. He lives in his father's house. And so if we're going to come back home, we have to actually come back home. If we're going to return to the father, we have to actually return to the father. And I have to reveal all the sins, all the mortal sins that I'm aware of. We have to do all of them, or else I'm revealing none of them. Now, if I didn't knowingly withhold, but I just accidentally forgot that I meant to confess this sin, that sin, and the other sin, but I forgot the second one, all the sins are forgiven. Yet, when I go to confession the next time, I should bring that sin and say, oh, Father, by the way, I forgot to mention this sin in my last confession. Because there's a huge difference, right? One is I'm withholding this. I'm not letting God have access to it. The other one is I simply forgot that. And one is I'm hardening my heart. God, I know what you want, but I don't care about what I want. The other is, God, I know what you want and I want to do it all, but I'm weak. I'm forgetful. I sometimes don't do it perfectly. And God makes up for our weakness. He makes up for our lack, but he can't, or he won't. He won't unharden a hardened heart. He won't force his way in. Does that make sense? Hope that makes sense. Okay, a couple last things before we move on. Paragraph 1458 has this beautiful quote by St. Augustine. And I love this. Whoever confesses his sins is already working with God. God indicts your sins. If you also indict them, you're joined with God. And I love this. He uses these terms, man and sinner. He says, man and sinner are, so to speak, two realities. When you hear man, that's what God has made. When you hear sinner, that's what man himself has made. So destroy what you have made so that God may save what he has made. I love that. It's incredible. So beautiful. The last thing here is satisfaction. And we recognize, we mentioned this in the intro, that whenever I have sinned against my neighbor, I must do what is possible in order to repair the harm. So the examples they give here in 1459, if I've stolen something, return stolen goods. If I've hurt the reputation of someone, restore the reputation as best I can. If someone's been injured, to pay compensation for the injuries that I've given to them. And that's simple justice. In fact, the Catechism says simple justice requires that much. So keep that in mind. I'm not going above and beyond. If I take something from someone, if I injure someone and I pay them back or try to make restitution, that's not above and beyond. That is simple justice. At the same time, my sin always injures myself. My sin always weakens my own soul, as well as my relationship with God and other people. Therefore, I have to do something to restore that. Now, keep this in mind. Absolution takes away all sins. Yes. But there's always the consequence of sin. We all have to endure the consequence. Sometimes that consequence is outside of ourselves. So yeah, I said that really cruel and mean thing to my friend. And now I may be forgiven, but there's a consequence there. I can say, oh, friend, I went to confession. It's okay. I'm forgiven. Like, okay, but no. We have to work to restore what I broke when I said that cruel thing. So absolution takes away the sins, but there's consequences we experience. The example that I always like to think of is, imagine you had a torn ACL or some kind of, you know, injury that no matter how much rehab you do, it will not heal on its own. So what do you have to have? You have to have this invasive surgery. So you have a torn knee and I have this invasive surgery. Now my knee is fixed, right? My knee has, the ACL has been reattached to the knee. Awesome. Great. So something that I could not do myself has been done for me, right? That's like I go to confession and Jesus, by his power, by his grace, he heals me. He forgives me in a way that I could not do on my own. At the same time, if you've ever had surgery like this, you know you can't automatically go back onto the basketball court or go for a run. You have to do physical therapy. Now, yes, your knee has been healed. The surgery has been successful. But in order to be able to run again, in order to be able to jump again, you have to get strong again. Sin wounds us in such a way that only God's grace can heal us. That's in the sacrament of reconciliation. But we've also been wounded in such a way that now I walk with a limp. But now I love with a limp. Let's say it like that. And so what we do is, well, we're given the sacrament of reconciliation. We're given a penance to do. And that penance is not meant to be punishment. That penance is meant to be remedial. It's meant to strengthen the knee, right? It's meant to strengthen us so that we can run again, so that we can have that relationship reestablished in an even stronger way than it was before. Again, absolution takes away the sin. We're healed. But oftentimes, we experience the consequences of our sins. And that's what the penance is for. And it says here in 1460, that the penance the confessor imposes must take into account the penitent's personal situation and must seek his spiritual good. It goes on to say, it must correspond as far as possible with the gravity and nature of the sins committed. And so Yes, that's the ideal. And a lot of times we know that the real is not always that. For example, maybe you go to confession and you confess some big deal sin that you realize is a big deal sin. And the priest says, okay, three Our Fathers. And then the next time you go to confession and you confess something that's much more minor, maybe you're confessing your venial sins. And he says, okay, three Our Fathers. You're like, wait a second. That doesn't really correspond with the severity or the seriousness of the first set of sins versus the second set of sins. Ultimately, the priest ought to take into account your personal situation and seek the spiritual good. It should correspond as far as possible with the gravity and nature of the sins committed. So you might have, you know, someone comes and they confess something along the lines of something that has wounded their own trust in the Lord, something like that. Or maybe they come and they bring sins of pride to confession. It would make sense to say, okay, I would like you to pray the litany of humility. That makes sense, right? Because if I'm confessing pride, well, how about this? Grow in humility. If it's a matter of, yeah, I've been really short-tempered with my family members. A penance could be, I would like you, but before the end of the day, as far as possible, to say three kind things to your family members. Something like that, right? I'm just making this up as I'm going along. But it should correspond as far as possible with the gravity and nature of sins. Because, right, if I've had knee surgery, the physical therapist is not going to work on my elbow. They're going to work on the knee. If I've been wounded in the area of lust, then my penance should work on the area of love. And if I've been wounded in the area of anger and I've acted out in anger, then my penance should consist of maybe patience, right? Does that make sense? That's the goal. Again, the way it actually shakes out in real life isn't always that way. Sometimes us priests are less than creative when it comes to our penances. And sometimes it's just, you know, what we're trying to do is take into account the fact that here's a person. They are asking for God's mercy. I don't want to add any extra burden to them. Instead, I just want them to be able to be free. For example, when I mentioned the other day, when I went to confession and the priest said, okay, your penance, he gave me my penance, but it was super easy. And his penance he took on himself was fasting for 30 days. He was communicating to me, I want you to trust in the Lord's mercy more than I want you to maybe fool yourself into thinking you're earning his mercy, right? Sometimes we can be convinced of like, if I have a really hard penance, then yeah, I'm doing my best to earn this. And if the priest has a sense of, oh, the penitent here is trying to earn forgiveness, maybe they'll say, actually, what I want you to do is simply, you know, pray one Hail Mary. You're like, wait, I need something harder. Like, well, I think you have a tendency to devalue God's mercy and overvalue your work. If that's the case, maybe an easier, lighter penance will be the kind of thing that pierces the heart more to learn how to trust in God's freely given grace and trust less my own ability to kind of quote unquote earn that grace, because we can't earn grace. Does that make sense? Anyways, this is the point of paragraph 1460 that says the satisfaction we make for our sins is not ours, as though we're done without Christ. We can do nothing ourselves. We do it all with Jesus. Even our physical therapy, we do with Jesus. Wow, you guys, today, another long day. When you get me started on confession, you guys, I don't even know when to stop, because it is an incredible sacrament. And I want everyone to know not only the overarching, the heart of confession, but also the nuts and bolts. So the next time you go to confession, you and I can experience just absolute grace, freedom, no fear, and be able to lay down every one of our sins before our Heavenly Father, Jesus Christ, the Holy Spirit, who loves you and loves me so much. I am praying for you. Please pray for me. My name is Father Mike. I cannot wait to see you tomorrow. God bless.
0: Thank you for joining us for day 200 of Catechism in a Year with Father Mike Schmitz. Did you ever hear Father Mike use a word that sounds like a different language? Well, with the Catechism, sometimes it is a different language, but sometimes it's just a word that we're talking about, the mysteries of the faith, and isn't part of our everyday language. A lot of times Father Mike explains it. He'll tell you what the definition is and why it's important, but there's also a handy dandy glossary in pretty much every edition of the Catechism. So don't be afraid to make a note of the word and then go and look it up. 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
7: Hi, I'm Jim Wright, president of the Station of the Cross. Throughout our lives, we spend a lot of time working hard, taking care of those we love, and trying to make a difference in the world. 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Through My Catholic Will, you can write a will in as little as 15 minutes, and it's free. 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

0: the Station of the Cross, we're always looking for better ways to share the good news. That's why we've introduced new Station of the Cross bumper stickers. 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Our new special bumper stickers solve those problems. 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
2: In the name of the Father, and of the Son, and of the Holy Spirit. Amen. 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Through Jesus Christ, thy Son, our Lord, who liveth and reigneth with thee in the unity of the Holy Spirit, God, world without end. Amen. In the name of the Father, and of the Son, and of the Holy Spirit. Amen.
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4: 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Welcome to Divine Mercy in My Soul, a program dedicated to teaching and promoting the message of divine mercy as revealed by Jesus to St. Maria Faustina. Each week, Father Jacek Mazur and Rick Paolini will examine the message of mercy in the life and diary of St. Faustina and in the teaching of the Church.
5: I'm Rick Paolini.
6: And I'm Father Jacek Mazur. Welcome to Divine Mercy in My Soul.
5: Father, this is week four of our series on the Cenacle Formation. And this week, we're going to be discussing the image of divine mercy. For those of you who may have been listening and wish to join in this Cenacle Formation study, you can do so by calling Dr. Brian Thatcher at 1-877-380-0727. And you can get a packet of information, including a DVD, to inform you of the program. And you can also get a Cenacle Formation manual if you would like to join in. And there's a couple ways you can do this. You can either start a Cenacle Formation program in your parish, with the permission of your pastor, of course, or you can work along with us and the Cenacle Formation program on the air. So there's a couple different ways you can do that. You can go to thedivinemercy.org, and in the lower left-hand corner, there's apostolates. One of them is the Eucharistic Apostles of Divine Mercy. You can push that button, and it will give you all the information and bring you to Dr. Brian Thatcher's website and contact information. Father, this week we're going to be studying the image of divine mercy, and that is so powerful in this devotion.
6: The image itself is a very powerful tool in God's hand. It becomes more and more known throughout the world. In many churches, you would see Divine Mercy images in different countries, in different cultures. And it's very encouraging that many people, many pastors embrace this image, because a lot of graces flow saying certain prayers in front of this image, according to Jesus' promise. We would like to go now to Faustina's diary, entry 47, when on February 22nd, 1931, Faustina wrote, "In the evening, when I was in my cell, I saw the Lord Jesus clothed in a white garment. One hand was raised in the gesture of blessing. The other was touching the garment at the breast. From beneath the garment, slightly drawn aside at the breast, there were emanating two large rays, one red, the other pale. In silence, I kept my gaze fixed on the Lord. My soul was struck with awe, but also with great joy. After a while, Jesus said to me, 'Paint an image according to the pattern you see, with the signature, Jesus, I trust in you. I desire that this image be venerated first in your chapel and then throughout the world. I promise that the soul that will venerate this image will not perish. I also promise victory over its enemies already here on earth, especially at the hour of death. I myself will defend it as my own glory.'" We can see that it is a desire that Jesus expressed to Saint Faustina. He understands that our generation is very visual. We like images. And that's why he's giving us an image of himself as a reminder of his merciful love. This image is very simple, but also very deep in theological meaning. When you first look at it, basically what you see is Jesus with the one hand raised in blessing, right hand raised in blessing, left hand pointed to his heart, from which are coming out two rays, one red and one pale. And you see the signature, "Jesus, I trust in you," on the bottom. And that's all you see. But when you go deeper, when you try to find more meaning, there's plenty of things that you can find. First of all, you can see that Jesus on this image is walking. He's not standing still. He's walking towards you. That means that he's making that first step to come towards you. His hand, right hand raised in blessing, shows that he wants to bless you. He wants to show his blessing in your life. And that blessing has no boundaries. The left hand points to his merciful heart, pierced with a lance, from which came blood and water, as we know from the gospel. Blood and water that symbolize the sacraments of the church, the life of the church. And there are two rays, one red and one pale. We are going to talk about the meaning of these rays in a minute. Also, the signature is very important. "Jesus, I trust in you." It's not "Jesus, I like you, I love you, Jesus, you are my hero, Jesus, you are so cool." No, "Jesus, I trust in you." Knowing that many of us struggle with our trust in the Lord, he wants to rebuild the trust, which is the key to every relationship. When trust is missing, then any relationship is going to suffer. That's why it's so important to have that trust in the Lord that we sometimes struggle with.
5: Father, what's the significance of the white garment?
6: White garment can have a double significance here. First of all, it's a priestly garment. Jesus comes to us as a high priest. He's the one who exercising his priestly ministry, and white garments symbolize that. That's why priests wear white robes, symbolizing the priesthood of Christ. It also can stand for purity, and it can also stand for dignity. White robe is put on newly baptized, which symbolizes our new dignity in Christ that we receive at baptism. White robe signifies that we have a mission in this world, that we need to bring this Christian dignity that we receive at baptism to the whole world around us, that we become incorporated into Christ, that we become God's adopted sons and daughters.
5: And what's the significance at a funeral, Father, when the body enters the church, there's a white garment that's placed?
6: The white funeral pall symbolizes the white garment that is placed on the newly baptized. So we are going, and the candle, the Easter candle, the baptismal candle is also lit, something that is there at the beginning of the journey through life and at the end of our journey, that candle that symbolizes the light of Christ, the light of our faith. And when we are placing that white pall over the casket, that reminds the white garment that we received at baptism.
5: The words of Jesus were very specific, and he used the term signature. What do you think he's driving at when he says sign it with the signature, Jesus, I trust in you?
6: Signature is more personal than just a writing or a sentence that is out there. It's more personal. It involves you, and in this signature, you basically pray. It's a very short prayer. It's an act of faith. It's an act of trust. You say, "Jesus, I trust in you." You are turning to Christ. You are saying these words. You are motivated to say these words. And many times, on different occasions when life is a little tough, I would say this short little prayer constantly. Jesus, I trust in you. I trust in you. Jesus, I trust in you. When times are a little rough, when situations get a little out of control, that short little prayer can tremendously help. And I know that people who suffer, for example, in hospitals and nursing homes, they say this short little prayer too. It's a beautiful way of showing who our Lord is, whom we trust, and who our shepherd is.
5: In entry 299, Father, it says, the two rays denote blood and water. The pale ray stands for the water which makes souls righteous. The red ray stands for the blood, which is the life of souls. These two rays issued forth from the very depths of my tender mercy when my agonized heart was opened by a lance on the cross. These rays shield souls from the wrath of my Father. Happy is the one who will dwell in their shelter, for the just hand of God shall not lay hold of them. I desire that the first Sunday after Easter be the Feast of Mercy. That sort of indicates what you were speaking of before, those two rays and what they signify. And they signify much more than that. They have a sacramental significance, don't they?
6: Yes, they do. Because blood and water coming forth from the merciful heart of our Savior on the cross symbolize the sacraments that that the church uses, the source of grace that help us in our way to salvation. But when Faustina first received this this request from Jesus to paint an image, she was a little puzzled, she was a little confused, because she revealed that desire of Jesus to her confessor. And her confessor at first said that this refers to her soul. And we can find it in entry 49. Faustina says, when I told this to my confessor, I received this for a reply. That refers to your soul, he told me. Certainly paint God's image in your soul. When I came out of the confessional, I again heard words such as these. My image already is in your soul. I desire that there be a feast of mercy. I want this image which you will paint with a brush, to be solemnly blessed on the first Sunday after Easter. That Sunday is to be the Feast of Mercy. Faustina was not an artist. She did not know how to paint. So her confusion was doubled here. She didn't know where to begin. She didn't know what to do. She did not have any connections, did not know any artists. But later on, we are going to find out what happened and who painted this image for her.
5: I find it interesting, Father, in reading over that, that it's so important sometimes to have a spiritual director to help you discern. And yet, when he told her that Jesus wanted her to paint that image in her heart, he really wasn't correct. And yet...
6: But we have to remember that he was testing Faustina at first.
5: Oh, okay. I wasn't aware of that. Because then he turns around and he says... And he helps her. He's the one who assists her in getting the artist and making sure that it is painted.
6: He's going to make all the arrangements, and he's going to pay from his own pocket for all the expenses. But we have to understand that her spiritual director tested her, and rightly so. A test of somebody who

0: us a really good idea of how difficult it was for Saint Faustina to do what she was commanded to do.
1: And Trends 3:13.
0: Yes.
1: Once when I was visiting the artist, Eugene Kazimierowski, who was painting the image, and saw that it was not as beautiful as Jesus is, I felt very sad about it. But I hid this deep in my heart. When we had left the artist's house, Mother Superior, Irene, stayed in town to attend to some matters while I returned home alone. I went immediately to the chapel and wept a good deal. I said to the Lord, "Who will paint you as beautiful as you are?" Then I heard these words, "Not in the beauty of the color, nor of the brush lies the greatness of this image, but in my grace."
0: And those were the words of Jesus at the end there.
1: Mm-hmm. Which means that we can have all different kinds of images of Jesus, merciful Savior, with the signature, "Jesus, I trust in you." Some are more accurate, more beautiful. Some are not as beautiful. But I believe the grace, as Jesus says, really lies, the grace that we receive, it comes from him, not from the image. Right? We don't worship the image as an object. We worship the person that this image represents. So he's the one who gives the graces, not the image itself, but he's the one who gives the graces. And he attaches graces to all Divine Mercy pictures. So no matter how beautiful it is or how not so beautiful, it still can work and it still can bring somebody closer to Jesus.
0: And he's telling her, the image is not all about me and how I look. It's all about you and the graces that you can receive from this image. And that, I think, helps St. Faustina. And it also goes to show us what it means when you understand who our Lord Jesus Christ is and know him personally, because then his beauty is beyond description. Mm-hmm. And she knew Jesus much more intimately than most of us will ever have an opportunity until we meet him in person. And because of her relationship with him, the beauty that he represents was embedded in her heart. And there is no picture, there is no representation that can bring that to light to us. And Jesus said, "Don't worry about that. It's not all about that." Mm-hmm. So that makes all the sense in the world.
1: Eugene Kazimierowski is the one who painted the first image that is now placed in Vilnius, in Lithuania. It's been always my dream to go there and see the original. Interesting thing is that the signature there now is in Latin. It's not in Polish. It's not in Lithuanian. It's in Latin. "Jesus, I trust in you."
0: Is that right?
1: Mm-hmm.
0: I've seen it in Spanish. I've seen it in Polish. I haven't seen the Latin. I've seen it in English. So I'm sure there are many translations by this time, but I did not realize that Latin was the original.
1: Well, they decided to have Latin because originally it was meant to be Polish, but Lithuania is no longer, Vilnius is no longer part of Poland. It's a Polish city, but right now, after Second World War II, it's part of Lithuania. So it's no longer Polish. So there were some tensions there over what this signature should be.
0: And also, isn't Latin the universal language for the church?
1: Yes, it is. That's why it's the most convenient and the most appropriate to have it in Latin.
0: Well, as we continue in entry 327, we'll find out how St. Faustina discovered where to place that signature. It says, "Once my confessor, Father Sapochko, asked me where the inscription should be placed, because there was not enough space in the picture for everything. I answered, 'I will pray and give you an answer next week.' When I left the confessional and was passing before the Blessed Sacrament, I received an inner understanding about the inscription. Jesus reminded me of what he had told me the first time, namely, that these three words must be clearly in evidence. 'Jesus, I trust in you. Jesu ufam tobie.' I understood that Jesus wanted the whole formula to be there, but he gave no direct orders to this effect as he did for those three words."
1: Originally, Faustina thought that there should be some more words there on the image, especially the

0: those words, O blood and water which gush forth from the heart of Jesus, the fountain for mercy for us, I trust in you, or some other words. But then, you know, because of the lack of space, she realized that Jesus really wants this signature, Jesus, I trust in you. He said to her, I am offering people a vessel with which they are to keep coming for graces to the fountain of mercy. That vessel is this image with the signature, Jesus, I trust in you. And that was like the seal, that this is what the words should be, and this is what this picture, this image is going to be all about. It's going to be a vessel of mercy.
1: And it looks to be, from what he said, that it's like the eternal flame. This is the unending flow of grace that will keep coming. I offer people a vessel with which they are to keep coming, time after time after time, like a fountain that is going to run forever and ever and ever with graces flowing. And we'll continue our discussion when we return. This Divine Mercy reflection is from the diary of St. Maria Faustina. St. Faustina's mission is to tell the world of God's unfathomable mercy. She clearly points out God's burning desire to pour out his mercy upon the world, especially at the hour of death. In paragraph 811, Jesus spells out this promise. At the hour of their death, I defend as my own glory every soul that will say this chaplet, or when others say it for a dying person, the indulgence is the same. When this chaplet is said by the bedside of a dying person, God's anger is placated, unfathomable mercy envelops the soul, and the very depths of my tender mercy are moved for the sake of the sorrowful passion of my Son. At the hour of death, we are in most need of God's mercy. Jesus tells us how we can obtain mercy for ourselves or for others. Pray the chaplet. Jesus will keep his promise. This Divine Mercy reflection is brought to you by the Station of the Cross.
2: At 3 weeks after conception, the baby's brain is dividing into three main parts. The circulatory system is fully functioning, and the baby's respiratory and digestive systems are forming. You were once this three-week embryo developing in your mother's womb. Human life is sacred. Think about it. CoalitionForLife.com.
3: Started drinking beer on Saturday nights, sleeping in on Sunday mornings, missing Mass, and then it just became a pattern and continued. Without God, I don't know where I'd be right now. I feel like I'm whole again. I know the importance of the Eucharist. I know the importance of the sacraments that I didn't know at a young age. I follow God's will because my desire is to get to heaven. Our lives are rich and full by being members of the church.
4: If you've been away from the Catholic Church, visit CatholicsComeHome.org.
1: You're listening to Divine Mercy in My Soul. This is week four of our Cenacle Formation program. We're discussing the image of divine mercy. And Father, before the break, we were speaking about the image and the struggles that St. Faustina had. And now we're going to go and discuss another aspect of the image.
0: Well, actually, I would like to go back still to her struggle. Knowing that she can't paint, that she's not an artist, knowing that she has no money and no connections, it seems like Faustina put that project, let's call it, on a back burner. She kind of, she was delaying with that. But all of a sudden, the Lord Jesus expressed to her a little bit of his disappointment there, that she's not doing anything in that direction, that she's not arranging anything, that she's not painting it. So this is what we read in Faustina's diary, entrance 154, where Faustina says, once when there was adoration at the convent of the Sisters of the Holy Family, I went there in the evening with one of our sisters. As soon as I entered the chapel, the presence of God filled my soul. I prayed, as I do at certain times, without saying a word. Suddenly, I saw the Lord, who said to me, know that if you neglect the matter of the painting of the image and the whole work of mercy, you will have to answer for a multitude of souls on the day of judgment. After these words of our Lord, a certain fear filled my soul. An alarm took hold of me. Try as I would, I could not calm myself. These words kept resounding in my ears. So I will not only have to answer for myself on the day of judgment, but also for the souls of others. These words cut deep into my heart. When I returned home, I went to the little Jesus, fell on my face before the Blessed Sacrament, and said to the Lord, I will do everything in my power, but I beg you to be always with me and to give me strength to do your holy will. For you can do everything, while I can do nothing of myself. It was very clear that Faustina was in charge of this project. It was not clear for her what, where, who, how. She had many questions, but she knew that if she's not going to do anything, it's going to be very tough for her on the day of judgment. She's going to be judged severely if she does not listen to these wishes of Jesus. Pretty powerful and pretty scary too, because we can relate to that. If the Lord Jesus is clearly asking us to do something, we feel those promptings of the Holy Spirit sometimes in our hearts, and we are not doing it, guess what? He's merciful, but there's going to be judgment too. And if we don't follow his will, if we don't do what he asks of us, it's going to be tough at the end.
1: So often, Father, there are things that when we are not familiar, we procrastinate, we hesitate.
0: Procrastination,
1: because we do not like to do things that we're not comfortable with. And she was clearly not comfortable with it. And it's amazing how the Lord held her accountable, even though he knew what she was capable of. But what resounds in my ear all the time is when Jesus told St. Faustina, every time she said, I'm inadequate for the job, he always basically said, I make up for what you lack. And we were just talking about that trust that he calls on us to trust in him in all things, even those things we're uncomfortable with. And I can really identify with that because I do that. I remember just with this program, I was approached many, many times about doing something in terms of a program to promote Divine Mercy. And I kept saying, I don't know anything about radio. I have no idea. I was totally uncomfortable with it. And I just kept saying, no, no, no. And then I said, okay, I'll try it, but I have to have somebody with me. And that's how you came aboard. And I think back, I'm looking at this passage that you just read and saying, man, I was a bonehead. I just wouldn't, because I wasn't comfortable. And boy, we all do that.
0: Right. And on one hand, we say that the Lord never asks us the impossible, right? That he would never ask us anything that we would not be able to do or accomplish. But then on the other hand, we see that he sometimes stretches out our thinking and our ability to do things. Faustina had absolutely no idea where to even begin with that painting. And yet he says that you are in charge of this project. You have to get that image. And fortunately, because of the help of her spiritual director, Father Sopochko, she was able to get that image. And with a very poor technology, we have to say, first copies of the image of Divine Mercy were printed. Again, Father Sopochko was paying from his own pocket for those. And they were only basically black and white, I believe, at first. There was nothing to it. They did not have computers. They did not have access to printing companies like we do today. It was just basically one size, one color. It was very poorly done. But as Jesus said, it's not in the beauty of this image. It's not in the color and the brush of that is used. But it's my grace that comes through this image.
1: And just as an aside, it's my understanding that when the life of Saint Faustina was starting to be examined for her beatification, that they had a confirmation from witnesses that on February 22nd, 1931, there were colorful rays that people saw outside her bedroom window or outside the room that she was in. Is that correct, Father?
0: That's what many people witnessed, yes. But the difficulty with those rays, to paint them, was that in her vision, those rays are coming forth. They're not just going down like we see it on the image. This is what Father Mikalenko told me, that the difficulty was to paint this image in such a way that we would have an impression that these rays are embracing us, that these rays are coming forth towards us. But of course, this is not 3D. This is only very limited technique of painting, but in a 3D technique, these rays will be coming towards us.
1: And Saint Faustina did, in the course of her life, see images of those rays penetrating souls that were in church. Is that not correct? That she would see those rays actually penetrating
0: the whole
1: individuals
0: world.
1: Yes. And the whole world.
0: Yes, exactly.
1: And that's the intent, and that's what you're speaking of, that they didn't just go down. They didn't go down into the ground. They were coming out to us.
0: This image, after it was painted, unfortunately, it was hidden. It was hidden in a dark hallway in a convent there in Vilnius. And for many years, basically, nobody could see it. It was such a new thing. It was a vision of a religious sister, not approved by the church at that time. And that's why the sisters and Father Michael Sopochko decided to hide it from the eyes of the people. But then Jesus said that he wants a feast of mercy on the first Sunday after Easter, and he wants this image to be solemnly blessed. And that would really brought this image to see the daylight. His request, his demand, we should say, that no, this image is not meant to be hidden somewhere. It has to be shown, it has to be blessed, and it has to become a mean of God's graces. God is going to use that as a tool for his graces to flow to people.
1: Father, for those who wish to celebrate the Feast of Divine Mercy, what does it mean to solemnly bless the image?
0: Usually it is done by a bishop, local bishop. I would encourage our listeners, if you have a new image or you're thinking of getting an image of Divine Mercy for your church, invite your bishop. It does not have to be necessarily on the first Sunday after Easter. Bishops are busy around that time of the year. It can be any day. Prepare a little celebration there, and make sure that this image is blessed by a bishop. It can be also blessed by a priest, that will do. I would like to also add that we should have an image of Divine Mercy in our homes. It's important to have pictures of our loved ones. Okay, we all have our family photo albums, and we sometimes look at the pictures of our loved ones. We should have an image of our Lord in our home. I remember one time I was entering a home of friends of mine in California, and that's the very first thing that you notice as soon as you enter the house: Divine Mercy picture. And that set such a nice tone for the whole house. You know exactly who lives here, that these are good Christian Catholic people, and you know that they love the Lord, that they are not ashamed of showing this beautiful image to whoever comes into their home. And it sets a tone for a conversation. It sets a tone for the whole visit. And everything is different when you know that these people are serious about their faith. This image really has a powerful impact on all those who walk in. You can't miss it. You can't miss that image. It's a big image. And then all throughout the house, you will see another one. But this one is just like to welcome you as soon as you walk into their home. So I do recommend that, you know, we should have the image of our Lord Jesus in our homes. And we can ask our pastor, our local priest to bless it, and that will do. And just hang it on the wall somewhere. And people, just by that very fact that you will have it at home, people who come sometimes to visit might ask, you know, what is this image? What does it symbolize? Where did you get that image? You know, trust me, the Lord can work in very mysterious ways and sometimes unexpected ways, and he can use that very image as a tool for you to evangelize that person, to tell that person all about how important the trust is, how beneficial for your soul it is to read the diary of St. Faustina, how great it is to start a prayer group like the Cenacle that we are trying to embrace here and recommend to many people, how important it is to live your Catholic faith. And that image stands for so many different ways, beautiful ways that we as Catholics can be proud of.
1: And it's also a source of grace. Mm-hmm. Each time you venerate that image, it brings you grace. I have one, Father, in my bedroom so that the first thing I see when I wake up, it's there. And I've also stood in front of the image and prayed the chaplet, staring into the eyes of Jesus. And it's quite an experience. The first time I did it, I have to tell you, it was very, very moving, because your mind really focuses on Jesus, upon that image and upon what that image means and what it represents, that it's the risen Lord. It's the risen Lord that's there. And you can contemplate his passion while you're praying that. You can contemplate his resurrection. You can contemplate all the great work that is being done now and being promoted as a result of this Divine Mercy devotion and all the graces. I mean, it was very powerful, and I've done it a few times. But it really is wonderful to have those images. I have one in my car. I have one clipped on my visor. And in the morning, I'll come out of Mass, and the first thing I do is look up at that image, and I say a prayer, because Jesus is in my heart, he's in my mind, he's in my eyes, and it's a great way to start a day.
0: I think it's extremely important to have these little reminders of Jesus' presence. As you say, Rick, in your car, maybe in your workplace, you know, to put an image like that, why should we be ashamed of our Lord Jesus? On the contrary, we should be proud, and we should show our love for him to as many people as possible. And I know that some people may feel uncomfortable. Some people are pretending that they are religious, but they really don't want to surround themselves with any religious images or crucifixes or statues. Why not? It's a beautiful way of reminding ourselves who we are and whose we are. It's a beautiful way of showing that we do care about our faith, and we should not be shy about this. You know, and if somebody is listening to this program right now and does not have any image of the Lord in his or her house, you know, my friend, ask yourself that question. How come you don't have any image of the one that you want to spend eternity with? How come there is nothing in your house that says that you actually love this Lord and Savior, that you love the one who died for you, the one who rose again, who conquered death, and wants to give you a life that has no end? How come you don't have any little picture, any reminder of him? And this picture, as Rick said, reminds you of the Passion, because it does have the wounds in his hands and in his feet. So it does remind you of the and in his heart, of course, and so it does remind you of the passion of the Lord, but it's resurrected Christ. So it reminds you that the death has no power over him, that he's living, he's raised, he lives forever, and it was the greatest proof of him, God, being in the human flesh, resurrection. No witnesses, as we know, but the powerful moment in the history of humankind where he would be able to show himself to several people at the same time, right? So we are talking about some very powerful moment here, and it's such a great reminder. This image is such a great reminder of the death and resurrection of our Lord, and friendship that we can have with him, and that trust that we should have with him. So much to this image.
1: Father, at the end of entry 341, Jesus tells St. Faustina, "I want the image to be solemnly blessed on the first Sunday after Easter, and I want it to be venerated publicly so that every soul may know about it." What does it mean to venerate the image? How do we venerate the image?
0: As I said earlier, we Catholics, we use stained glass windows, statues, images that represent our Lord and Blessed Mother and the saints. We don't bow, we don't worship the items, okay? We are very often accused of that, especially by our Protestant brothers and sisters who have a wrong understanding of why we use images. Venerating an image means that you have some special connection with the person that this image represents, and you can contemplate the image, right? Meaning that you are not kneeling, or you don't prostrate yourself in front of this image. You are focused on the person that this image represents, be it a statue or a painting or a picture of some kind, or a stained glass window, whatever it is. You're trying to focus on that person's wishes, sometimes, like Jesus' wishes, for example. Testimony of some of the saints, right? But with the image of Jesus, it's a little different because it represents the one whom we worship, whom we praise, to whom we sing hymns and songs. So this is a very special person that this image represents. It's not just a person. It's not just a nice image. This image represents Christ. That's why it has a completely different meaning, a different significance. I can spend hours in front of this image and contemplate Jesus and talk to him, you know, in this way, venerate this image, meaning that respecting that image, in a sense, having a great respect for what that image represents, who that image represents.
1: So any form of reverence or respect that we can show. I've seen people who have bowed before the image. I've seen people who have kissed the image.
0: Yes.
1: I've seen people genuflect before the image. And again, understanding, as you pointed out so well, that we're not bowing, we're not kissing, we're not reverencing the canvas and the wood.
0: No, we don't.
1: It's the individual. It's Jesus Christ who that represents.
0: That image represents.
1: And that's important to understand, because that helps to dispel some of the inaccuracy of those who say, "Oh my goodness, look what they're doing to a picture. Look at that."
0: Right.
1: It's not. It's to who that represents.
0: Right. Our picture is not our God. It's the God that that picture represents, that we worship, that we venerate, and that's the importance of it.
1: You're listening to Divine Mercy in My Soul. This is week 4 of our study, the Cenacle Formation Program. And if you wish to catch up, the podcasts are available at thestationofthecross.com, and you can go get weeks 1 through 3, and you can catch up with us. And we'll continue with our study of the image of Divine Mercy when we return.
5: Hi, I'm Patrick Madrid, editor-in-chief of Envoy Magazine. Sometimes people ask me, what is the relationship between apologetics and evangelization? I like to think of it in this analogy. Imagine three steps, the lowest step being apologetics, the second step being evangelization, and the third and highest step being catechesis. Let's take them in order. Apologetics is similar to a towing truck removing downed trees after a storm. In order for the car to pass through the roadway, the obstacles must be removed. And in the same way, apologetics is the part of theology that deals with answering objections to the Catholic faith. And it is, in its proper perspective, seen as the servant of evangelization. Evangelization often cannot take place. We cannot speak about the truth of Christ, the truth of his church, unless we first remove obstacles that people have, misconceptions, and other objections that they may have to the Catholic faith. Evangelization is not apologetics. Evangelization is preaching and explaining the good news of Jesus Christ and his church. After that comes catechesis. And catechesis is designed for the person who has accepted the Catholic faith. He has accepted Christ, and now he is going to be formed and conformed in the faith with the teachings of the church. So again, back to our step analogy. At the bottom, apologetics. That leads to pure evangelization. And evangelization, once it's concluded, results in catechesis, that lifelong growth in the knowledge of the doctrines of Jesus Christ. So when you step back and look at it, you realize that sometimes we need to be involved in apologetics, but always we need to be focused on evangelization.
6: For more information about Catholic apologetics, please visit patrickmadrid.com.
1: Welcome back. You're listening to Divine Mercy in My Soul. Father, we've been studying the image of divine mercy in this lesson, and we have some questions that we really should consider now that we've had an overview of the image.
0: One of the questions is, why is it important to receive the sacraments of mercy, Eucharist and Reconciliation, frequently? This image actually reminds us of these two sacraments and that we should receive them frequently because they are the source of grace. The sacrament of reconciliation purifies our soul, and so does the Eucharist. But the Eucharist is even more than that. Eucharist is the bread of life. It's that food for the journey that Jesus gave us. It's that bread of the angels. It's Christ himself coming to our hearts, into our souls, when we unite ourselves with him during Holy Communion. It's extremely important to receive him on a regular basis because it's the source of strength, it's the source of grace, and it's the presence of our Savior when he comes to us with his body, blood, soul, and divinity. He is helping us in the Eucharist. He's preparing us for all eternity that we're going to spend with him through the sacrament of the Eucharist. Extremely important to receive these two sacraments on a regular basis. Those of you who are listening to us, please don't be shy in going to confession, especially if you haven't been there for a while. Find a good priest who will understand, find a priest who will have time and receive that sacrament. It's good for you. It really is good for you. It's good for your well-being. It's good for your mental being. And of course, it helps you to live in the state of grace here on earth.
1: Jesus said every time you go to the image and venerate that image, it's a source of grace.
0: Right.
1: And those sacraments, every time you receive those sacraments, any of the sacraments, it's a source of grace.
0: Mm-hmm.
1: So in a way, it's sacramental to venerate that image, to take advantage of those graces that are there.
0: Right.
1: It makes perfect sense.
0: Right. Another question is, what issues in daily life can keep us from accepting graces from his mercy? And why should we have an image in the home and office? There are different issues that we can think of. For example, lack of time that we all sometimes complain about, that we are busy, we're doing this, we're doing that, and it seems like we have no time for graces that Jesus wants to offer us, right? Lack of trust. We're trusting other things. We're trusting in material things, but where is our trust that we should have in the Lord? Lack of prayer, I would say. Many people say, oh, I'm so busy, I don't have time to pray, blah, blah, blah. Well, we have to find time If you are too busy to pray, that means that you're too busy than what God meant you to be. We have to find time for prayer. It's extremely important to lead a life of prayer, a serious life of prayer. And this image can remind you of the importance of prayer, that you should think of the Lord when you wake up, during the day, when you work, when you recreate, and when you go to sleep. With Him, you're going to spend all eternity. And having those images at home or in the office, giving it as a gift, is very important. When was the last time I gave an image of our Savior to somebody for First Communion, for example, or for confirmation? That can make a perfect gift for a young person who needs that relationship with the Lord. If we won't do it now, nobody else will. So we have to help them to embrace that image.
7: It helps us to refocus ourselves, because often during the course of the day, there are a lot of difficulties, there's no question, that we must face. And yet, when we see that image, we can ask for grace. We can say, Jesus, I trust in you. Jesus, I trust in you. I have a mouse pad that is the Divine Mercy image. So frequently,
0: that's pretty cool.
7: It is cool, because frequently I'll look down at the mouse pad and I see Jesus there, and it helps me to keep myself calm, to keep myself focused, and to remember that, you know, those difficulties of the day are not the only things in our lives, and that Jesus is there to help us through those. His grace will assist us. I had it at work. I had it in my car, so that I can frequently be reminded that Jesus is with me, that His mercy is there, that He's there to help me, He's there to shed His grace on me.
0: I guess I can also say I have it at work.
7: Oh, yes, you do. Most definitely, you do. And you have some very, very large images.
0: Life-size, yeah.
7: Life-size. They're beautiful. They're beautiful. That one, I believe, was the one painted in Poland?
0: In Poland, yes. Two of them were painted in Poland, yes. So anyway, this image reminds us of the importance of the sacraments, especially sacrament of penance and sacrament of the Eucharist, the need for the sacramental life that we should all lead in our lives, and strongly encourage others to lead that life. Through the life of the church, of course. That's where we receive the sacraments. But we also should stress out the importance of personal trust that we should have in all situations. There are different situations in life that we have to face. Joyful and sorrowful, all different kinds of situations, challenging situations sometimes. And it's good to build that trust. Even when there is no waves, even when things are calm and the sailing is nice and smooth, we should still build that trust, because when the storm hits, we want to be prepared. We want to have that anchor of trust that would help us to keep going, keep doing whatever God asks us to do, and keep fighting the good fight.
7: Father, do you find that there are some times when wonderful, well-meaning Catholics have a difficulty in their lives, that they find it difficult to trust in God, and sometimes they even become angry with God?
0: Yes, it's a natural process. It's a natural spiritual process to experience doubts and lack of trust, or even anger or apathy. These emotions sometimes get in. We're affected by them, and we have to explain to ourselves that it's a natural process to experience doubts. Even the apostles, who lived in the presence of the Lord for several years, talking to Him, expressing their fears and concerns, they also had doubts. They also, it's a human thing to experience doubts. We should not be ashamed of it, that we experienced or are still experiencing doubts. It's a natural thing, but that trust is really a key thing. Without trust, and the relationship basically is ruined.
7: What advice would you give to those folks who themselves might be suffering from doubt, or for relatives or friends of someone who may be in that situation?
0: First of all, you have to explain to yourself that everything is in God's hands, that God is in control, and you have to lead a life of prayer. You have to have a balanced life. You can't just only work, and not pray. Never reflect on your life. And you have to use the sacraments. That's the source of strength for your soul. It's a must. It's a must. You have to meditate. You have to pray. You have to turn to Jesus. You have to practice good deeds. You have to do what He asks of you. You can't just simply sit and complain. be afraid of things that surround you, because this world can be frightening sometimes. Things that we see on TV, things that we see on the watch on the news, they are frightening. And sometimes you feel like you're shut down. You don't want to open yourself to another person because you see so much nastiness on TV. You don't want to go out because you're afraid that something bad might happen. We have to have the trust. We have to have that understanding that Jesus is in charge and things eventually will be okay. That's why it's so important to say these words, Jesus, I trust in you, in every situation.
7: So that even if you say, Father, but I don't feel it. I'm angry, I'm disappointed, I'm confused. So the advice is to continue to seek God in the sacraments, in prayer, to go to Mass, to say the Rosary, to say the Chaplet of Divine Mercy, and allow the Holy Spirit to work within you, and eventually this Holy Spirit will bring you back?
0: Faith is not a feeling. It's a decision, and it's a gift. And we should act accordingly.
7: And because of that, we always say, Jesus, I trust in you.
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12: Let us pray for our Archbishop Richard Henning. May he stand firm and shepherd his flock in thy strength, O Lord, in the loftiness of thy name. Let us pray. O God, the shepherd and ruler of all the faithful, look favorably upon thy servant Richard, whom thou hast willed to be the shepherd in charge of the Church of Boston. Give to him, we beg thee, by word and example to profit those he has placed over, that he may come, together with the flock entrusted to him, to eternal life. Through Christ our Lord. Amen.

The angel of the Lord declared unto Mary, Hail Mary, full of grace, the Lord is with thee. Blessed art thou among women, and blessed is the fruit of thy womb, Jesus.

full of grace, the Lord is with thee. Blessed art thou among women, and blessed is the fruit of thy womb, Jesus. Word was made flesh. Hail Mary, full of grace, the Lord is with thee. Blessed art thou among women, and blessed is the fruit of thy womb, Jesus. Pray for us, Holy Mother of God. Let us pray.

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0: This is a Messy Family Minute with Mike and Alicia Hernan. So two farmers are both praying for rain. One farmer is not doing anything except praying, but the other farmer prays as he plows his field, pulls weeds, fertilizes, and then prays even more. Which of those farmers is going to benefit more from the rain when it comes?
1: This is a good illustration of how grace builds on nature. You need to be steeped in prayer, but you also need to use the natural gifts God gives you.
0: You and your spouse are a team. You need to communicate and work on your marriage regularly. Ask yourself,

This is a Did You Know moment with Sandra McDevitt. Did you know it was Jackie Kennedy who coined the phrase Camelot to describe President John F. Kennedy's administration? John F. Kennedy was the first Catholic president of the United States, serving from 1961 until his assassination, November 22, 1963. Shortly after his death, Jackie, during an interview with Life magazine, referred to his time in office and his administration as Camelot, a romantic time in British history with King Arthur and his Knights of the Round Table. She wanted to ensure her husband's lasting legacy. Editors at Life wanted to remove the term Camelot, but Jackie insisted it stay, and stay it did. So now you know it was Jackie Kennedy who coined the phrase Camelot to describe President Kennedy's administration. I'm Sandra McDevitt for EWTN Radio.

0: Today, we honour St. John Plessington, one of the 40 martyrs of England and Wales, who declared, "I am willing to die, and I had rather die than doubt of any point of faith taught by our Holy Mother, the Roman Catholic Church." He was executed in 1679 for the crime of being a Catholic priest. St. John Plessington, pray for us.
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4: Hi, I'm Jim Wright, president of the Station of the Cross. 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
3: In the name of the Father, and of the Son, and of the Holy Spirit. Amen. 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Ever graciously bestow upon us, we beseech you, O Lord, the spirit of thinking and doing what is right, so that we, who cannot exist without you, may have the strength to live in accordance with your law. Through Jesus Christ, thy Son, our Lord, who liveth and reigneth with thee in the unity of the Holy Spirit, God, world without end. Amen. In the name of the Father, and of the Son, and of the Holy Spirit. Amen.
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8: You shall love the Lord your God with all your heart and with all your soul and with all your mind. This is how the Lord Jesus Christ summed up man's duties toward God. The first commandment, as I said this morning, in this first commandment really are summarized and synthesized all of the commandments. If we can truly live this commandment with perfection, all of the others fall into place. If we could only love the Lord our God with all of our heart and all of our soul, we'd be so happy. If we could do that, you know, God created us for happiness. God created us for beatitude, and that's what beatitude means, but not a mere worldly kind of happiness, a happiness that transcends the transient joys of this life. God wants us to be happy. And you know, the only way we can be happy is by loving the Lord with our whole heart. St. Augustine said, our hearts are restless, O Lord, until they rest in you. And that's true. If we would spend the rest of our lives praying to the Lord that we would be given the grace to love him, as many of the saints prayed for that, O Lord, help me, a sinner, help me to love you. I have to ask God that. For years, you know, I used to think these wonderful, pious people who had these great devotional feelings of love of God. And I used to envy that so much because I didn't have those feelings. You know, I wanted to love God, but I didn't feel. You know, you ever have that dilemma in your life? You don't have those feelings. But Father, I don't know. I used to think maybe I'm reprobate because I don't have feelings. I don't have these nice, soft, fuzzy feelings very often, every once in a while. What a revelation when I found out that loving God isn't a question of feelings. It's not a question of mere emotion. Oh, sometimes we have that, and that's fine. That's wonderful. Love is a decision. Love is an act of the will. If I'm to love the Lord my God with my whole heart, mind, strength, soul, that's a decision I have to make. You married people know that, right? I mean, let's face it, pretty quick the honeymoon's over, and then love becomes a real act of the will. That's a decision on a given day. You know, I mean, how many days do you wake up and look at your spouse and say, oh, my dear, most beloved spouse, I love you with all my heart and all my... I guess there might be a few people who do that, and that's wonderful. I'm not making fun of it. That's great. But you are fortunate. On some days, we don't feel that. But what do? Well, we still love them. We make a decision. We want to. We will it. That's what love is about. Love is principally in the will. Love is a decision, an act of the will. And so to love God is not just feelings. I can't count the number of times people have come to me in tears. Good people, holy people, wonderful people. Oh, Father, a lot of my good friends are religious sisters. I give spiritual direction to a lot of Carmelite nuns, contemplative nuns, right? All they do is pray. It's their whole life. They're in love. They're espoused to Christ. And how often they tell me, oh, Father, I don't have any devotion. I have no feelings of love of God. A wonderful friend of mine that I do no doubt a very poor job. She probably should be directing me, but in her humility, she asked me to be her spiritual director. Now, this woman was a holy and good person before I was ever born. But often she'll say, Father, I don't feel I love God. And, you know, but I tell her, well, sister, you know better than I do. It's not a feeling. You don't feel that you love God? Oh, you know you love God. You've been there more than 50 years, professed, living as a bride of Christ. And so I know very well that you love God. You decided to love God, and you've remained faithful to that. So love is a decision. The first commandment really is a manifestation of that great assertion that love is repaid by love alone. You shall worship the Lord your God, and him only shall you serve. That's God's first call and his just demand that man accept the one true God and that man worship and love that one God. Man's vocation, man's call is to make manifest by acting in conformity with his creation this God in whose image he is created. The first commandment embraces faith, hope, and charity. When we say the word God, we confess a constant, unchangeable being, always the same, faithful, just, without any evil. It follows that we must necessarily accept his words and have complete faith in him and acknowledge his authority. He is almighty, merciful, and infinitely beneficent. Who could not place all hope in him? Who could not love him when contemplating the treasures of goodness and love he has poured out upon us? So teaches number 2086 in the Catechism. Listen, if you don't trust God, who are you going to trust? He's all powerful, otherwise he couldn't be God. His very nature, his essence, is love. God is love, St. John tells us in his gospel. And so if God is all powerful, if God is love, if God is mercy, we know that he is, then why not trust that God? And you say, oh, but I trust that God. Well, then why are you always worried? And why am I always worried about this, that, and the other thing? Oh, I worry about so many things. Worry about my health. Worry about the ministry. Worry about financial things. Worry about all kinds of things. Why worry? Jesus told us, don't worry. Today has problems enough of its own. Don't worry about tomorrow. God, your Father, will take care of you. And so we are called to trust God. If you love him with your whole heart, mind, and strength, of course, you're going to trust him. Now, you and I know that's easier said than done. But we have to make a try at it anyhow. Faith, hope, and charity, the theological virtues infused at baptism, they're embraced in this first commandment. Our moral life has its source in faith in God, who reveals his love to us. St. Paul speaks of the obedience of faith as our first obligation. He shows that ignorance of God is the principle and explanation of all moral deviation. Our duty towards God is to believe in him and to bear witness to him. Now, in an earlier class, we spoke about the theological virtue of faith. We talked about the faith. We talked about the subjective and the objective dimensions of faith. We gave a definition of faith. Now, you lucked out, by the way, a little side note here. We're not going to give you a final examination. People have been asking about that. Oh, Father, you're going to give us an exam. Well, no. But if I were to give you an exam, and I could only ask you one question, I might ask you, what is faith? Now, you could tell me that, of course. Now, if I were to just point at someone here, I know that any one of you could stand up and face the camera and give us, for the entire universal church, a perfect definition of the theological virtue of faith. I'm so certain that you could do that, that I won't even ask you to do it. It's so simple. But basically, you know that the theological virtue of faith has three essential elements. Faith is the theological virtue by which we believe in God, believe all that God has said and revealed to us, and believe all that Holy Church proposes for our belief because he is truth itself. We believe, we have faith, not because it's plausible, but because God has revealed it. Why do I believe everything the Catholic Church teaches? Because it's all plausible? Well, it is perfectly in accord with reason, but my beady little brain can't figure that out. I believe it because of God who's revealed it, not because it's plausible. Do you think I can explain the Trinity? Nobody can. I mean, we can say certain things, but we can't perfectly, rationally set out a full exposition on mystery. And so we walk by faith, not by sight. Our moral life has its source in this faith. The first commandment requires us to nourish and protect our faith with prudence and vigilance. I'm going to say that again. The first commandment requires us to nourish and protect our faith. Hear that? Nourish it and protect it. Both those things. Nourish it, protect it. Not just for yourself, for your family. I had a letter from a man someplace in New York this week. As people often do, he gave me a litany of all the bad things that he has to put up with where he is. And he told me that he's going to move his entire family, maybe here. And because he knows we're doing this. But you see, that man, I'm not saying that's the answer. You can't run necessarily from problems, but I sympathize with that. His children, his family are subjected to things that aren't healthy, that man is a good father. He's a good spouse. He doesn't want his children and his wife to be subjected to that kind of insidious false teaching, immorality that masquerades as being updated morality. He doesn't like that. It makes him sick. And he doesn't want his family subjected to that. How come? Well, I think he's living his faith. What's it say here? The first commandment. You don't even have to go to the second, third, or seventh. The first requires us to nourish and protect our faith with prudence and vigilance, and to reject everything that is opposed to it. There are various ways of sinning against faith. For the life of me, I can't figure out why people, many people, have a hard time understanding why I just can't stomach bad teaching. I'll tell you why. Because prudence dictates that you have to nourish your faith and protect your faith. You nourish your faith with good, substantive teaching, truth. You do not poison your faith, subvert your faith, erode your faith, or destroy your faith with phony doctrine and immoral morality. That's prudence, and that's protecting your faith. And we have to be prudent, and we must protect our faith. My friends in the Old West have a saying, they're ranchers, and they say, if you soak in a tub of manure long enough, you might come out smelling funny, partner. You get my drift. And so, no matter how smart you are, no matter how well educated you are, no matter how holy you are, do not presume that if you sit day in and day out, year after year after year, in an environment where there is bad teaching going on, that you will not be affected by it. I've seen perfectly good religious and perfectly good seminarians destroyed by just such things. I don't like to talk about these things. I certainly don't want to emphasize these things, but I have to advert to these things, make reference to these things, because these things are a matter of life or death. And if you don't know about this, and I think you people do, then you've got to be aware of it. Don't be afraid of it. Don't be preoccupied with it. Don't get trench warfare mentality, them and us, you know, how that goes. Don't get that. Be loving, be kind, be open. But remember this, there's a difference between tolerance and permissiveness. They are two very different things. We are to be tolerant, but not permissive. Everything under the sun is

first commandment. Now, there are ways to sin against faith. How can we sin against faith? Well, number one, doubt. First one that the Catechism lists, number 2088, doubt about the faith. Voluntary doubt about the faith disregards or refuses to hold as true what God has revealed and the Church proposes for belief. An example, you say. All right, I could give you several dozen, but we'll settle for a couple. How about the person who says, oh, well, the Eucharist is just a sign of Jesus. Jesus isn't really, truly, and substantially present there. I doubt that's true. Then you sin against faith. Says so right here. You can sin against faith by voluntary doubt. Disregard or refuse to hold as true what God has revealed and the Church proposes for our belief. The substantial real presence of Jesus in the Eucharist, the virgin birth, the Immaculate Conception, the Assumption, the Trinity, the necessity of confession of serious sins, all kinds of things, all those elements of the doctrine of the faith, to voluntarily doubt those things, to disregard them, to refuse to hold them as true, that is a way of sinning against faith. It's a sin against the first commandment. Involuntary doubt refers to hesitation in believing, difficulty in overcoming objections connected with the faith, or also anxiety aroused by its obscurity. If this involuntary doubt is deliberately cultivated, doubt can lead to spiritual blindness. Listen, 1,000 times 1,000 difficulties don't make a single doubt. You and I might struggle with certain things in our faith. You and I might say, well, I wonder how this can be. Well, let me see if I can work this out. Let me try to understand it as best I can. We have difficulties, but all those difficulties don't make a single doubt. I may wrestle with the rational reasons for my faith, trying to understand better, but I don't doubt any of it. Remember, there's a difference between faith and understanding. The two are compatible, but they're not the same thing. I don't understand it all, and I've studied it a lot more than most of you. I do not purport to understand our faith perfectly. I would have to be God Himself to understand perfectly our faith, because the essence of our faith is God, and only God fully fathoms God. And so we walk by faith, not by sight, but we do use our mind to understand what we first give the assent of faith to. Incredulity is the neglect of revealed truth or the willful refusal to assent to it. Heresy, here's a good definition, if you ever wondered what heresy is. Heresy is the obstinate post-baptismal denial of some truth which must be believed with divine and Catholic faith. Or it is likewise an obstinate doubt concerning the same. Heresy can be an obstinate doubt concerning some truth which must be believed. The real presence of Jesus in the Eucharist, the virgin birth, the Immaculate Conception, the infallibility of the Holy Father and the bishops united to him. An obstinate doubt about any one of those things, it says it, can constitute heresy. You don't want to fall into that category. You know, I want to tell you something straight out. There are many people in the church today, some of whom teach in Catholic universities and seminaries, some who should know better, who fall into this category. An obstinate post-baptismal denial or an obstinate doubt about some element of the doctrine of the faith. That's heresy. And do you know what if you have knowledge of it, you know what the result of heresy is? I hate to say the word, but it needs to be said at times, rarely. Excommunication is the immediate result when you have knowledge that that's the penalty.

0: of heresy. In other words, if I were to take the position, look, I just don't believe that the Blessed Virgin Mary was a virgin before, during, and after the birth of her only son. I just can't buy that. I don't believe it, or I have an obstinate doubt. By definition, that's heresy. And I run the risk of separating myself from the body of Christ. You know what happens when someone does that? They step out of the light into the darkness. They're cut off from the body of Christ. And what often happens? They keep on teaching. And they go from bad to worse. The deceived, deceiving others. The blind, leading the blind. What happens? Both of them fall into a pit. Just like Scripture says. And that goes a long way towards explaining what goes on very often. It's no big mystery. You don't have to be a rocket scientist to figure that one out. There are a lot of people who should quite simply be talking about assent rather than dissent to church teaching today. Apostasy is the total repudiation of the Christian faith. Schism, that's the refusal of submission to the Roman pontiff or of communion with the members of the church who are subject to him. These are all sins against faith. These are all sins against the first commandment. Now, hope, that theological virtue of hope, also is part of this first commandment. When God reveals himself and calls him, man cannot fully respond to the divine love by his own powers. He must hope that God will give him the capacity to love him in return and to act in conformity with the commandments of charity. Hope is the confident expectation of divine blessing and the beatific vision of God. It is also the fear of offending God's love and of incurring punishment. We confidently expect God's blessing. We confidently expect that God will give us the means of achieving our supernatural end, which is the beatific vision, to be with him forever. You have to hope. After all, he's a good God, he's a loving God, he's a merciful God, and so we should hope in God. That's a theological virtue. You know, hope does spring eternal in the human heart, and when you start to lose hope, everything turns dark. You know, I've been in some pretty bad spots in my life. I've been down and thought I was out, but so long as there's a glimmer of hope, you can take the next step. You have the strength to put up with it for one more moment. So long as there's hope, you've got life, you've got a chance. And God breathes that hope through the power of his Holy Spirit into the human heart. The first commandment is also concerned with sins against hope, namely despair and presumption. Those sins against hope are often called sins against the Holy Spirit. You don't want to sin against hope because you're sinning against the Holy Spirit. The Holy Spirit gives us life. He's the Lord and giver of life. Where the Holy Spirit is, there is life. Where the Holy Spirit is, there is hope. Don't sin against hope. Don't sin against the Holy Spirit. Don't fall into despair. Don't go into presumption. By despair, man ceases to hope for his personal salvation for God, from God, for help in attaining it or the forgiveness of his sins. Despair is in a sense, a veiled form of pride. My sins are bigger than God's mercy, is what we really say when we go into despair. Oh, God couldn't forgive me. I'm cursed. I'm as good as in hell. Nothing can save me. I've been living in sin for 50 years. After all, my sins are scarlet, if your sins be as scarlet. They can be made whiter than snow, washed by the blood of the Lamb. And so we trust in God's mercy. Why? Because God's mercy is bigger than our sins. You took all the sins from the first to the last, beginning to end, condensed them, distilled them, and synthesize them, yet would they be less than a drop in the infinite ocean of God's mercy, which transcends all sin. And so we don't despair. Despair is contrary to God's goodness, to his justice. The Lord is faithful. The Lord is faithful to his promises. And he has promised us that if we repent and if we believe in the gospel, if we live a holy life, he forgives us. Listen, if you've been in sin for 50, 60 years, and I don't care if you're Hitler and Stalin and every murderer and rapist all rolled into one, you go before the Lord and you say, Lord, have mercy on me, a sinner, truly repenting in your heart, God will forgive you in that instant. And let me tell you something, you don't have to chase him down. He's been chasing you like the hound of heaven all your life. And so wake up and realize it. Don't go into despair. Despair is one of the devil's main tools, especially today. You know how it is when you sin. After you sin, the devil starts working on you and say, well, throw in the towel. Now you've done it. You're finished. It's just the opposite of the way he talks before. Bishop Sheen used to talk about that. You know, before we sin, the evil one is always saying, oh, come on, everybody else is doing it. It's not so bad. Try it. You'll like it. This is the 90s. After all, we are sophisticated people. What does God care about morality anyway? After all, he's way out there and you're here. So go ahead. It's no big deal. And so then you fall and then you do it. Instantly, he's on you. And he's, aha, you no good so-and-so. You see what you did? Oh, you're rotten. Look what you've done. You're so miserable. There's no hope for you. No hope at all. You're finished. You might as well go all the way. Kill yourself. Be a prostitute. Take drugs, whatever. Finish yourself off. There's no hope. Despair. Well, don't fall into despair. But don't go to the other extreme and go to presumption. There are two kinds of presumption. Either a man presumes upon his own capacities, hoping that he can save himself without help from on high. That's the old heresy of Pelagianism. Hoping to obtain his forgiveness without conversion and glory without merit. Now, that's another common one today. Oh, a lot of people presume upon God's mercy and goodness. God doesn't care. God will forgive you? Of course he will. A true statement. No matter what. Yes, God forgives every sin. And so then they use it as a shield for vice. And they go on sinning. Oh, God's merciful. God's loving. So keep on committing adultery and keep on doing this and that. And the other thing, God doesn't mind. God forgives you. The devil loves it. He loves it. You've got to know where the lines are. Someone told me, one of my collaborators in my ministry said, you've got to write a book, and the title of it has to be, you've got to know where the lines are. I'm always talking about that. You've got to know where the lines are. Yes, of course God forgives you. Of course God holds out his mercy to you no matter what. But can you receive mercy without repentance? No, you cannot. Is God's mercy there for you? Yes, God's mercy is there for everyone. But what's the condition? The condition is saying, Lord, have mercy. Lord, give me your mercy. I want it. You have to desire God's mercy. That's called contrition. Sorrow for your sins. And what does that include? A firm purpose of amendment. And so, like the person who once said to me, well, Father, I've been living in sin, and, you know, I live with my girlfriend, and, well, you know, that's my sin. I said, okay, well, you're a brave man. Wonderful. Make a confession like that. When are you moving out? Huh? Thought the only thing I had to do is say, hey, I'm living in sin. Then, you know, my sins are forgiven. No. Firm purpose of amendment is an integral part of contrition. No firm purpose of amendment, no contrition, no contrition, no absolution. Why? Because God's not merciful? No, because you're not merciful on yourself. And so accept God's mercy. It's there waiting for you, but don't presume upon God's mercy. Presumption is a sin against hope and it is a sin against the Holy Spirit. Now, the first commandment, of course, concerns charity, the theological virtue of charity. The first commandment enjoins us to love God above everything and all creatures for the sake of God and because of God. One can sin against God's love in various ways. Indifference is the first one the Catechism lists. Indifference neglects or refuses to reflect on divine charity. It fails to consider its prevenient goodness and denies its power. We can sin against charity through ingratitude, which fails or refuses to acknowledge divine charity and to return him love for love. Remember, love is repaid by love alone. Lukewarmness is hesitation or negligence in responding to divine love. It can imply refusal to give oneself over to the promptings of charity. Don't be lukewarm. What did the Lord say about those who are lukewarm? You remember, don't you? I will that you are hot or cold, but because you are lukewarm, I will spew you out of my mouth. I'll reject you. Don't be lukewarm. You know, that scares me. I'm worried about being lukewarm. I don't want to get thrown out of the Lord. Oh, I'm worried about being lukewarm. One day I got to preach, and I was in a charismatic type of a conference, and I was really going. Some people were saying, "Amen, preach it, Father." And you know how those things go sometimes, and it seemed kind of like the time I preached at the AME Zion Baptist Church in Georgia, town in Georgia, and boy, the people really got into it. And some man in the front row, when I was doing that said, he said, "Oh, Father, are you always this calm when you preach?" Well, intensity. Ooh, I'm afraid to be lukewarm for the reason that I just stated. I don't want to take any chances. And sometimes we can drift into that. Be on fire for the Lord. And if they call you a religious fanatic, praise the Lord. Now, we can sin against charity, sin against the first commandment, through what's called acedia or spiritual sloth. This goes so far as to refuse the joy that comes from God and to be repelled by divine goodness. There's a laziness or a lethargy implied in this. We are reluctant to undertake the effort, the hard work that it takes to achieve spiritual perfection or greatness. That's acedia or spiritual sloth. Not a good thing. It's a sin against love. It's a sin against the first commandment. Hatred of God. This comes from pride. All sin comes from pride at its origin. It is contrary to love of God, whose goodness it denies, and whom it presumes to curse as the one who forbids sin and inflicts and punishment. Now, it seems that's a harsh thing. Hatred of God. You might say, who could hate God? You know, I mean, I could see being lukewarm, maybe. I could see drifting away. But who would actually hate God? Let me tell you something. A lot of people hate God. Now, I sympathize with it. Now, I don't, you know, I'm not making excuses for it. But we all know that life can be rough at times. We know people can suffer very much. And under the duress of that suffering, people can turn against God. Now, God doesn't necessarily hold that against them. God knows the human heart better than we do. God knows that when you're under the duress of pain, when you've lost a loved one, you can even hate God. You can even curse God. It happens. You know, pain and suffering can bring out the best in a person or the worst in a person. It can raise you up or cast you down. It can build you up or can destroy you. That's the power of suffering. And I greatly sympathize with human weakness. Only God knows how weak I am. You don't really know. I know, and God knows. And I sympathize very much with people who suffer, and through their weakness, they can even go so far as presuming to hate God. More than anything, I would pray for such people. I sympathize with those people because you have to be in great pain. I believe you have to be in great pain to hate God or to curse God, and people in great pain deserve our prayers and our help. Him only shall you serve. The theological virtues of faith, hope, and charity inform and give life to the moral virtues. Thus, charity leads us to render to God what we as creatures owe him in all justice. The virtue of religion disposes us to have this attitude. The virtue of religion is quite simply justice. God deserves it. After all, God deserves to be put in first place in all of our hearts and minds. He's God, after all. Now, adoration. You have heard that term many times, adoration. Now, who do we give adoration to? Only God. Only the one God, Father, Son, and Holy Spirit, receives adoration. We do not adore the Blessed Virgin Mary. We do not worship the saints. Only God is adored. Only God is worshiped. Only God, Father, Son, and Holy Spirit. Adoration is the first act of the virtue of religion. To adore God is to acknowledge him as God, as the Creator, the Savior, the Lord and Master of all that is. He is infinite and merciful love. To adore God is to acknowledge in respect and absolute submission the nothingness of the creature who could not exist except for God. To adore God is to praise and exalt him and to humble oneself. I have to tell you, I rather marvel at people who have problems humbling themselves. Now, it's true that we all can drift off into a little pride now and then. I've been guilty of it, no doubt, many, many times. But normally, day in and day out, and maybe it's because of what I've gone through, and maybe you've gone through similar thing, I have a hard time giving myself credit for anything. Now, some people might say, well, he's emotionally unstable. He doesn't have a good self-image. He has a psychological problem. Well, maybe I do, but I'm going to tell you something. I know who has all the power, him. And I know who doesn't have any, me. And I know except for him, I can't do anything. But I know that because of him, I can do all things in him who strengthens me. What's authentic humility? The acknowledgement of truth. That's what it really is. We acknowledge who God is, the all-powerful one, the all-loving one, the all-merciful one. That's God. And who am I? Well, St. Teresa of Avila put it this way. God is he who is. Teresa is she who is not. God is everything. We're speck. But God loves that speck. And God's power can work through that speck. And so in humility, we acknowledge God and we acknowledge the truth about our own being. Except for the Creator, the creature would vanish. Without God, we couldn't exist. We couldn't take our next breath. Anyone who is proud, anyone who is a Pelagian in this room, anyone who thinks they can save themselves without the help of God and his grace, then I invite you to hold your breath for the next hour. And you will find out that even your very next breath is a gift of God's providence. Prayer. Well, we know that we are to pray always. The acts of faith, hope, and charity, enjoined by the first commandment, are accomplished in prayer. We exercise faith, hope, and charity when we pray. Lifting up the mind toward God is an expression of our adoration of God. Prayer of praise and thanksgiving, intercession and petition. This prayer is an indispensable condition for being able to obey God's commandments. Very often people will say to me, Father, this Christianity is too hard. It's just not easy being a Christian. Sometimes people will say to me, it's impossible. You can't do it. It is humanly impossible to obey the Ten Commandments all the time. And I agree with them. Usually I surprise them and disarm them when I say, well, you know, I agree with you. It is humanly impossible, but all things are possible for God. Now, without God's grace, you're not going to do it. Without prayer, you're not going to do it. Someone will come to me and say, Father, I just can't shake this immorality that I'm involved with. I commit a certain sin against purity, maybe. I can't get away from it. It's overwhelming. I'm a slave to it. And I just can't get it. I don't believe it's possible. Do you pray? Oh, yes, I've prayed. How much? You know, invariably, it's the same amount that they were praying when they were 6 years old. You know, a minute in the morning, minute in the evening. Well, maybe they've graduated to more. Once a priest went to the quarry of Ars. I've told you this before. He was lamenting the fact that his parish was pagan. I can't convert him. And St. John Vianney say, well, how many days a week do you fast? How many days do you stay up in prayer before the Blessed Sacrament? How many nights do you sleep on the floor? You know, start doing all those things. Pray and do penance for your people. There shouldn't be any torture that you wouldn't be willing to suffer for the salvation of the souls entrusted to you. So start praying day and night. Start doing penance. Fast. Keep vigil. Kneel before the Blessed Sacrament. Lift up your voice to God, not to the newspapers. Complain to God about the state of the world, and something will happen. The power of God will be brought to bear, and you'll convert your parish. And I say the same thing to you. You want to overcome vice? You want to do good? Pray. Well, it still doesn't work, Father. Then pray some more. But, Father, it still doesn't work. Then pray some more. You haven't started to sweat blood yet. How much weight have you lost from all this prayer? St. Teresa of Avila once said that most of us don't have to worry very much about killing ourselves by doing penance. We don't even get close. Now we have to be prudent. And I am not advising anyone to do imprudent kinds of penances and stay up all night when it would destroy your health. No, not at all. Be prudent. But we've got to do something. If we don't begin to do something, we might end by doing nothing. And that just won't do. So pray, pray, pray. I'll tell you, if you're gonna do the works of God, you've got to have the power of God. Like I said before, if you want the power of God, you've got to be plugged in. You get plugged in through grace. You get plugged in through prayer. Start praying. Start praying for me, too, by the way. Yeah, we need it. You got to pray for your priests a lot. One time I was lamenting some problems in a certain place amongst the clergy and religious, and I was talking to a good friend of mine who was a religious sister, a superior in her order, and I said, why is all this? You know, we have the, oh, Father, it's punishment for sin. Punishment for sin. Yes, you and I haven't been praying enough. For our priests. We have a vocations crisis. You know, we're always crying, oh, no, we don't have enough priests. We don't have enough religious. People are always crying it. When I go home, big vocations crisis in my home diocese. Well, it is tragic. And they'll complain, oh, the bishop didn't do this, and the pastor didn't do that, and why don't they do this? And I always ask them, all right, I want you to, before God, answer an honest question here. In the last 25 years, how many hours, days, years of your life did you spend in prayer for vocations? In the last 25 years, how many days did you fast for vocations? In the last 25 years, how much prayer and penance do you offer up for vocations to the priesthood and religious life? Never mind what the bishop or the pastor or anybody else did. What'd you do? The buck stops right here with me and with you. And when we start applying the power of prayer we'll be able not only to live the commandments with power and perfection, we'll be able to overturn evil and solve all the problems in the church and in the world. But until we pray, and pray with fervor and intensity, not much is going to happen. Sacrifice. Oh, we've got to sacrifice. It is right to offer sacrifice to God as a sign of adoration and gratitude, supplication and communion. Every action done so as to cling to God in communion of holiness and thus achieve blessedness is a true sacrifice. Your grandmother and mine used to tell us, offer it up. Right? Remember that? They were right. They were right. Now that saying has kind of gone out of vogue. But I'll tell you, it's a very simple saying that expresses a very profound reality. Because we are in Christ. Now, it doesn't do us a bit of good apart from Christ. The reason that we can bring down God's grace through sacrifice is because we are in Christ. Only Jesus merits. But we're in him through baptism and sanctifying grace. And because we're in him, he works through us. And so by uniting our sacrifices, our penances, our sufferings, Jesus works through us. And redemptive power is brought to bear. How many suffering servants in the Lord, who is the only suffering servant there are. All the saints were people of great sacrifice. As sacrifice has gone out of the church, as sacrifice has gone out of the priesthood, as sacrifice has gone out of religious life, as sacrifice has gone out of marriages, power has gone out of the church, the priesthood, religious life, and marriages. Sacrifice in Christ has power to change hearts and set captives free. Sacrifice is a good thing. Jesus went that way, and he said, the servant is no better than the master. We know that we have things called vows or promises in the church. In many circumstances, Christians are called upon to make vows or at least promises to God. Baptism, confirmation, matrimony, and holy orders always entail promises. A priest was recently telling me about a rather humorous, it's not so humorous in one way, but it is in another, kind of a brochure or advertisement that came from a certain seminary, and it was a good thing, promoting vocations. We need to do that, to promote vocations. And it said something like this, come to the priesthood without commitment or obligation. Now, it didn't mean what it sounded like, of course. It meant come and see. The Lord said come and see. It meant we're not going to grab you and sign you up. Just come and take a look. No commitment, you know, no obligation, but it, you know, kind of sounded like, oh, you know, we don't have commitment or obligation anymore. Well, of course, we do. I often mention the great Archbishop Fulton Sheen. I have a picture of him in my bedroom. He had a lot to do with my own vocation. A great man of our time. He often lamented the fact that as we have separated Christ from the cross, as we have separated the cross from Christianity, we have drained the church of power. As the spirit of sacrifice has gone out of Christian life, the power has gone out of Christian life. After all, if you're married and you're not willing to sacrifice for your spouse, how long will the marriage last? If you are a religious, espoused to Christ, and when the going gets tough, if you're not willing to sacrifice for the sake of the beloved, if you're not willing to be through with and in him on the cross, then how long will your marriage last? If you're a priest called to exercise, to make present the high priesthood of Jesus Christ, what kind of priest you're going to be if you're not a victim? For the essence of the new covenant priesthood is not only offering sacrifice, but being sacrificed. We can't separate sacrifice from our Christian life. We can't separate Christ from his cross. And so we make promises and vows. Poverty, chastity, and obedience, the evangelical councils we know are religious, profess these vows or promises. Everybody's called to live them in accordance with their state in life. Of course, that they take many forms. A married person doesn't live chastity the way a religious sister, but a married person is called to chastity in accordance with their state in life. Because you're married isn't an excuse not to be chaste. Of course you have to be chaste. A married person can be just as pure and chaste as a religious or a priest. Oh, you don't have perfect chastity and celibacy, meaning continence. No, but your chastity is just as pure. When your chastity flows from love, your chastity is an expression of that love which you have for your spouse, which has in its example Christ in the church, the bridegroom and his bride. These vows have tremendous power in the church. Once a woman said to me, "Oh, tisk, tisk, you poor man." She began to feel sorry for me because I would have to be poor, chaste, and obedient. And she thought that was a great tragedy. I think she even said, "Oh, what a waste." All the time I was praising God, confirmed in my vocation. But she didn't realize, she meant well, she didn't realize that in poverty we become rich. Listen, if I had the old bag of dirt and you had the big bag of gold, would it be a loss if I gave you the dirt and got the gold? No loss, exchange. And so in the vow of poverty, we don't lose. We exchange lower things for higher things, and we become rich with the riches of Jesus Christ. Chastity. Oh, I should give up celibacy for something. Yes, it's very beautiful. Married love is a beautiful thing. It's sacred, magnificent, sacramental. That's a great good. But I've been given a great good, too. I have a spouse, the beautiful bride of Christ. I love my bride. I have children, more children than any of you will ever have. I can't even count mine. And I've been a daddy only 5 years. And so why would I exchange the power of celibacy, the power to beget children in the spiritual order, for a physical power, which is beautiful in itself, but I wouldn't exchange mine for anything in the world. In obedience, ah, you think I'm a slave. I tell you I'm free. In obedience, I'm set free. Why? Because I know what God's will is. I'll bet you have struggles very often knowing what God's will is, right? You struggle with that sometimes. Oh, yes, but what does God want from me? Should I do this, that, or the other thing? I struggle with that too. But it's easy for me because in the end, I can just say to my superior, what should I do, this or that? He tells me to do that, and so I do that, and I have peace. Now, I might not like that, but I do that. Am I a slave? No, I am free with the glorious freedom of the children of God. And so the church recognizes the great good of the evangelical councils of poverty, chastity, and obedience, and the other vows that we make. Baptism involves a consecration, promise to God, confirmation, matrimony. Matrimony is a great sacrament. Your sacrament's like mine. You're married, I'm married. I'm faithful to my bride, the church. You're faithful to each other, husband to wife to husband. You have children, I have children too. The more faithful we are, the more our love deepens. As we go on, that love matures. That love becomes ever more beautiful. And so I love my spouse, the church, today more than I did on the day we were married. The day of my ordination. Now we know that we have this duty to offer genuine worship to God, both as individuals and as society. by constantly evangelizing, the church works towards enabling men to infuse the Christian spirit into the mentality and mores, the laws and structures of the community in which we live. We have a social duty. We have a duty to bring our Christianity to the world. Christians are called to be the light of the world. We must be the light of the world and the salt of the earth. Now, religious liberty is something we have to respect. No one can be forced or should be forced to accept any religion. People have to be left free. People sometimes think, I want to force everybody to be Catholic. No, sir. I wouldn't coerce anyone into being Catholic any more than God would hire a hitman to make me love him. No way. You have to be left free. But I will do everything I can to facilitate people coming to God's holy church. We have to do that. We have to witness. We have to bring that to the world. That's evangelization. The right to religious liberty is neither a moral license to adhere to error, nor a supposed right to error, but rather a natural right of the human person to civil liberty.
1: The Gospels record many instances of our Lord going off to a secluded place to pray. So we can be sure that finding a quiet place for prayer is vital for us as well. 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

0: Boston area weather, currently 79 degrees, under partly cloudy skies. The wind is from the west at 17 miles per hour. The forecast for this afternoon, clear and breezy, 79 degrees. Then this evening, cloud-free and somewhat breezy, temperature 73 degrees. Overnight, the sky will be clear with some light wind, the temp 66 degrees. That's the weather, brought to you by iCatholicMobile.com.
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3: Ancient times, the Church has had the custom of celebrating each day the Liturgy of the Hours. 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

0: When your son was unjustly condemned, Lord God, and surrounded by the impious, he cried to you and you set him free. 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
1: Who can climb the Lord's mountain or stand in his holy place?

0: God's word is alive, it strikes to the heart.
1: It pierces more surely than a two-edged sword.
2: From the beginning of the second letter of the Apostle Paul to the Corinthians. Paul, by God's will, an apostle of Jesus Christ, and Timothy, his brother, to the church of God that is at Corinth, and to all the holy ones of the church who live in Achaia, grace and peace from God our Father and the Lord Jesus Christ. Praised be God, the Father of our Lord Jesus Christ, the Father of mercies and the God of all consolation. He comforts us in all our afflictions and thus enables us to comfort those who are in trouble with the same consolation we have received from him. As we have shared much in the suffering of Christ, so through Christ do we share abundantly in his consolation. If we are afflicted, it is for your encouragement and salvation, and when we are consoled, it is for your consolation, so that you may endure patiently the same sufferings we endure. Our hope for you is firm, because we know that just as you share in the sufferings, so you will share in the consolation. Brothers, we do not wish to leave you in the dark about the trouble we had in Asia. We were crushed beyond our strength, even to the point of despairing of life. We were left to feel like men condemned to death, so that we might trust not in ourselves, but in God who raises the dead. He rescued us from that danger of death and will continue to do so. We have put our hope in him who will never cease to deliver us. But you must help us with your prayers so that on our behalf, God may be thanked for the gift granted us through the prayers of so many. Conscience gives testimony to the boast that in our behavior toward all, and especially toward you, we have always acted from God-given holiness and candor. This has been prompted not by debased human wisdom, but by God's goodness. We never write anything that you cannot read and understand. I hope that, just as you know us to a certain degree already, you will in time come to know us well and will recognize that we shall be your boast and you ours on the day of our Lord Jesus. The word of the Lord. Your love, O Lord, sustains me.
3: In the midst of all my troubles,
2: your consolation gladdens my soul. As we share abundantly in Christ's suffering, so through Christ we share abundantly in his consolation.
3: In the midst of all my troubles,
2: your consolation gladdens my soul.
4: A reading from the beginning of a letter to the Magnesians by St. Ignatius of Antioch, Bishop and Martyr. Ignatius, also called Theophorus, to the church at Magnesia on the Maeander, a church blessed with the grace of God the Father in Christ Jesus our Savior, in whom I salute you. I send you every good wish in God the Father and in Jesus Christ. I was delighted to hear of your love of God, so well ordered and devout, and so I decided to address you in the faith of Jesus Christ. Honored as I am with the name of the greatest splendor, though I am still in chains, I sing the praises of the churches and pray that they be united with the flesh and the spirit of Jesus Christ,

0: who is our eternal life, a union in faith and love, to which nothing must be preferred, and above all, a union with Jesus and the Father. For in him we endure all the power of the prince of this world, and escape unharmed, we shall make our way to God. I have had the honor of seeing you in the person of Damas, your bishop, a man of God, and in the persons of your worthy presbyters, Bassus and Apollonius, and my fellow servant, the deacon Zosian. May I continue to take delight in him, for he is obedient to the bishop as to the grace of God, and to the presbyters as to the law of Jesus Christ. Now it hardly becomes you to presume on your bishop's youth, but rather, having regard to the power of God the Father, to show him every mark of respect. This, I understand, is what your holy presbyters do, not taking advantage of his youthful condition, but deferring to him with the prudence that comes from God. Or rather, not to him, but to the Father of Jesus Christ, to the bishop of all. So then, for the honor of him who loves us, it is proper to obey without hypocrisy. For a man does not so much deceive the bishop he can see, as try to deceive the bishop he cannot see. In such a case, he has to reckon not with a man, but with God who knows the secrets of the heart. We should then really live as Christians and not merely have the name. For many invoke the bishop's name, but do everything apart from him. Such men, I think, do not have a good conscience, for they do not assemble lawfully as commanded. All things have an end, and two things, life and death, are side by side set before us, and each man will go to his own place. Just as there are two coinages, one of God and the other of the world, each with its own image, so unbelievers bear the image of this world, and those who have faith with love bear the image of God the Father through Jesus Christ. Unless we are ready through his power to die in the likeness of his passion, his life is not in us.
1: Be an example for all believers in speech and conduct, in love, faith, and purity.
2: In this way, you will save both yourself and those who hear you.
1: Ponder these duties and attend to them, so that all may see your progress.
2: In this way, you will save both yourself and those who hear you.

Let us pray. Show favor, O Lord, to your servants, and mercifully increase the gifts of your grace, that made fervent in hope, faith, and charity, they may be ever watchful in keeping your commands. Through our Lord Jesus Christ, your Son, who lives and reigns with you in the unity of the Holy Spirit, God forever and ever. Amen.

0: chaplet of the Divine Mercy. In the name of the Father, and of the Son, and of the Holy Spirit.
1: Amen.
0: Our Father, who art in heaven, hallowed be thy name. Thy kingdom come, thy will be done, on earth as it is in heaven.
2: Give us this day our daily bread, and forgive us our trespasses, as we forgive those who trespass against us. And lead us not into temptation, but deliver us from evil. Amen.
0: Hail Mary, full of grace, the Lord is with thee. Blessed art thou among women, and blessed is the fruit of thy womb, Jesus.
2: Holy Mary, Mother of God, pray for us sinners, now and at the hour of our death. Amen.
0: I believe in God, the Father Almighty, creator of heaven and earth, and in Jesus Christ, his only Son, our Lord, who was conceived by the Holy Spirit, born of the Virgin Mary, suffered under Pontius Pilate, was crucified, died, and was buried. He descended into hell. On the third day he rose again from the dead. He ascended into heaven, sits at the right hand of God, the Father Almighty. From thence he shall come to judge the living and the dead.
2: I believe in the Holy Spirit, the Holy Catholic Church, the communion of saints, the forgiveness of sins, the resurrection of the body, and life everlasting. Amen.
0: Eternal Father, I offer you the body and blood, soul and divinity of your dearly beloved Son, our Lord Jesus Christ.
2: In atonement for our sins and those of the whole world.
0: For the sake of his sorrowful passion,
2: have mercy on us and on the whole world.
0: For the sake of his sorrowful passion,
2: have mercy on us and on the whole world.
0: For the sake of his sorrowful passion,
2: have mercy on us and on the whole world.
0: For the sake of his sorrowful passion,
2: have mercy on us and on the whole world.
0: For the sake of his sorrowful passion,
2: have mercy on us and on the whole world.
0: For the sake of his sorrowful passion,
2: have mercy on us and on the whole world.
0: For the sake of his sorrowful passion,
2: have mercy on us and on the whole world.
0: For the sake of his sorrowful passion,
2: have mercy on us and on the whole world.
0: For the sake of his sorrowful passion,
2: have mercy on us and on the whole world.
0: For the sake of his sorrowful passion,
2: have mercy on us and on the whole world.
0: Eternal Father, I offer you the body and blood, soul and divinity of your dearly beloved Son, our Lord Jesus Christ.
2: In atonement for our sins and those of the whole world.
0: For the sake of his sorrowful passion,
2: have mercy on us and on the whole world.
0: For the sake of his sorrowful passion,
2: have mercy on us and on the whole world.
0: For the sake of his sorrowful passion,
2: have mercy on us and on the whole world.
0: For the sake of his sorrowful passion,
2: have mercy on us and on the whole world.
0: For the sake of his sorrowful passion,
2: have mercy on us and on the whole world.
0: For the sake of his sorrowful passion,
2: have mercy on us and on the whole world.
0: For the sake of his sorrowful passion,
2: have mercy on us and on the whole world.
0: For the sake of his sorrowful passion,
2: have mercy on us and on the whole world.
0: For the sake of his sorrowful passion,
2: have mercy on us and on the whole world.
0: For the sake of his sorrowful passion,
2: have mercy on us and on the whole world.
0: Eternal Father, I offer you the body and blood, soul and divinity of your dearly beloved Son, our Lord Jesus Christ.
2: In atonement for our sins and those of the whole world.
0: For the sake of his sorrowful passion,
2: have mercy on us and on the whole world.
0: For the sake of his sorrowful passion,
2: have mercy on us and on the whole world.
0: For the sake of his sorrowful passion,
2: have mercy on us and on the whole world.
0: For the sake of his sorrowful passion,
2: have mercy on us and on the whole world.
0: For the sake of his sorrowful passion,
2: have mercy on us and on the whole world.
0: For the sake of his sorrowful passion,
2: have mercy on us and on the whole world.
0: For the sake of his sorrowful passion,
2: have mercy on us and on the whole world.
0: For the sake of his sorrowful passion,
2: have mercy on us and on the whole world.
0: For the sake of his sorrowful passion,
2: have mercy on us and on the whole world.
0: For the sake of his sorrowful passion,
2: have mercy on us and on the whole world.
0: Eternal Father, I offer you the body and blood, soul and divinity of your dearly beloved Son, our Lord Jesus Christ.
2: In atonement for our sins and those of the whole world.
0: For the sake of his sorrowful passion,
2: have mercy on us and on the whole world.
0: For the sake of his sorrowful passion,
2: have mercy on us and on the whole world.
0: For the sake of his sorrowful passion,
2: have mercy on us and on the whole world.
0: For the sake of his sorrowful passion,
2: have mercy on us and on the whole world.
0: For the sake of his sorrowful passion,
2: have mercy on us and on the whole world.
0: For the sake of his sorrowful passion,
2: have mercy on us and on the whole world.
0: For the sake of his sorrowful passion,
2: have mercy on us and on the whole world.
0: For the sake of his sorrowful passion,
2: have mercy on us and on the whole world.
0: For the sake of his sorrowful passion,
2: have mercy on us and on the whole world.
0: For the sake of his sorrowful passion,
2: have mercy on us and on the whole world.
0: Eternal Father, I offer you the body and blood, soul and divinity of your dearly beloved Son, our Lord Jesus Christ,
2: in atonement for our sins and those of the whole world,
0: for the sake of his sorrowful passion,
2: have mercy on us and on the whole world.
0: For the sake of his sorrowful passion,
2: have mercy on us and on the whole world.
0: For the sake of his sorrowful passion,
2: have mercy on us and on the whole world.
0: For the sake of his sorrowful passion,
2: have mercy on us and on the whole world.
0: For the sake of his sorrowful passion,
2: have mercy on us and on the whole world.
0: For the sake of his sorrowful passion,
2: have mercy on us and on the whole world.
0: For the sake of his sorrowful passion,
2: have mercy on us and on the whole world.
0: For the sake of his sorrowful passion,
2: have mercy on us and on the whole world.
0: For the sake of his sorrowful passion,
2: have mercy on us and on the whole world.
0: For the sake of his sorrowful passion,
2: have mercy on us and on the whole world.
0: Holy God, Holy Mighty One, Holy Immortal One,
2: have mercy on us and on the whole world.
0: Holy God, Holy Mighty One, Holy Immortal One,
2: have mercy on us and on the whole world.
0: Holy God, Holy Mighty One, Holy Immortal One,
2: have mercy on us and on the whole world.
0: Eternal God, in whom mercy is endless and the treasury of compassion inexhaustible, look kindly upon us and increase your mercy in us, that in difficult moments we might not despair nor become despondent, but with great confidence submit ourselves to your holy will, which is love and mercy itself.
2: Amen.
0: O blood and water, which gushed forth from the heart of Jesus as a font of mercy for us,
2: I trust in you.
0: O blood and water, which gushed forth from the heart of Jesus as a font of mercy for us,
2: I trust in you.
0: O blood and water, which gushed forth from the heart of Jesus as a font of mercy for us,
2: I trust in you.
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0: In the name of the Father, and of the Son, and of the Holy Spirit.
2: Amen.
3: This is Father Jacek Mazur. Please join me in praying the Most Holy Rosary of the Blessed Virgin Mary. In the name of the Father, and of the Son, and of the Holy Spirit. Amen. I believe in God, the Father Almighty, Creator of heaven and earth, and in Jesus Christ, His only Son, our Lord, who was conceived by the Holy Spirit, born of the Virgin Mary, suffered under Pontius Pilate, was crucified, died, and was buried. He descended into hell. On the third day he rose again from the dead. He ascended into heaven and is seated at the right hand of God the Father Almighty. From there he will come to judge the living and the dead.
4: I believe in the Holy Spirit, the Holy Catholic Church, the communion of saints, the forgiveness of sins, the resurrection of the body, and life everlasting. Amen.
3: Our Father, who art in heaven, hallowed be thy name. Thy kingdom come, thy will be done, on earth as it is in heaven.
4: Give us this day our daily bread, and forgive us our trespasses, as we forgive those who trespass against us. And lead us not into temptation, but deliver us from evil. Amen.
3: For an increase in faith, hope, and charity. Hail Mary, full of grace, the Lord is with thee. Blessed art thou among women, and blessed is the fruit of thy womb, Jesus.
4: Holy Mary, Mother of God, pray for us sinners, now and at the hour of our death. Amen.
3: Hail Mary, full of grace, the Lord is with thee. Blessed art thou among women, and blessed is the fruit of thy womb, Jesus.
4: Holy Mary, Mother of God, pray for us sinners, now and at the hour of our death. Amen.
3: Hail Mary, full of grace, the Lord is with thee. Blessed art thou among women, and blessed is the fruit of thy womb, Jesus.
4: Holy Mary, Mother of God, pray for us sinners, now and at the hour of our death. Amen.
3: Glory be to the Father, and to the Son, and to the Holy Spirit.
4: As it was in the beginning, is now, and ever shall be, world without end. Amen.
3: O my Jesus, forgive us our sins, save us from the fires of hell. Lead all souls to heaven, especially those most in need of thy mercy. The first glorious mystery, the resurrection. Our Father, who art in heaven, hallowed be thy name. Thy kingdom come, thy will be done, on earth as it is in heaven.
4: Give us this day our daily bread, and forgive us our trespasses, as we forgive those who trespass against us. And lead us not into temptation, but deliver us from evil. Amen.
3: Hail Mary, full of grace, the Lord is with thee. Blessed art thou among women, and blessed is the fruit of thy womb, Jesus.
4: Holy Mary, Mother of God, pray for us sinners, now and at the hour of our death. Amen.
3: Hail Mary, full of grace, the Lord is with thee. Blessed art thou among women, and blessed is the fruit of thy womb, Jesus.
4: Holy Mary, Mother of God, pray for us sinners, now and at the hour of our death. Amen.
3: Hail Mary, full of grace, the Lord is with thee. Blessed art thou among women, and blessed is the fruit of thy womb, Jesus.
4: Holy Mary, Mother of God, pray for us sinners, now and at the hour of our death. Amen.
3: Hail Mary, full of grace, the Lord is with thee. Blessed art thou among women, and blessed is the fruit of thy womb, Jesus.
4: Holy Mary, Mother of God, pray for us sinners, now and at the hour of our death. Amen.
3: Hail Mary, full of grace, the Lord is with thee. Blessed art thou among women, and blessed is the fruit of thy womb, Jesus.
4: Holy Mary, Mother of God, pray for us sinners, now and at the hour of our death. Amen.
3: Hail Mary, full of grace, the Lord is with thee. Blessed art thou among women, and blessed is the fruit of thy womb, Jesus.
4: Holy Mary, Mother of God, pray for us sinners, now and at the hour of our death. Amen.
3: Hail Mary, full of grace, the Lord is with thee. Blessed art thou among women, and blessed is the fruit of thy womb, Jesus.
4: Holy Mary, Mother of God, pray for us sinners, now and at the hour of our death. Amen.
3: Hail Mary, full of grace, the Lord is with thee. Blessed art thou among women, and blessed is the fruit of thy womb, Jesus.
4: Holy Mary, Mother of God, pray for us sinners, now and at the hour of our death. Amen.
3: Hail Mary, full of grace, the Lord is with thee. Blessed art thou among women, and blessed is the fruit of thy womb, Jesus.
4: Holy Mary, Mother of God, pray for us sinners, now and at the hour of our death. Amen.
3: Hail Mary, full of grace, the Lord is with thee. Blessed art thou among women, and blessed is the fruit of thy womb, Jesus.
4: Holy Mary, Mother of God, pray for us sinners, now and at the hour of our death. Amen.
3: Glory be to the Father, and to the Son, and to the Holy Spirit.
4: As it was in the beginning, is now, and ever shall be, world without end. Amen.
3: O my Jesus, forgive us our sins. Save us from the fires of hell. Lead all souls to heaven, especially those most in need of thy mercy. The second glorious mystery, the Ascension. Our Father, who art in heaven, hallowed be thy name. Thy kingdom come, thy will be done, on earth as it is in heaven.
4: Give us this day our daily bread, and forgive us our trespasses, as we forgive those who trespass against us. And lead us not into temptation, but deliver us from evil. Amen.
3: Hail Mary, full of grace, the Lord is with thee. Blessed art thou among women, and blessed is the fruit of thy womb, Jesus.
4: Holy Mary, Mother of God, pray for us sinners, now and at the hour of our death. Amen.
3: Hail Mary, full of grace, the Lord is with thee. Blessed art thou among women, and blessed is the fruit of thy womb, Jesus.
4: Holy Mary, Mother of God, pray for us sinners, now and at the hour of our death. Amen.
3: Hail Mary, full of grace, the Lord is with thee. Blessed art thou among women, and blessed is the fruit of thy womb, Jesus.
4: Holy Mary, Mother of God, pray for us sinners, now and at the hour of our death. Amen.
3: Hail Mary, full of grace, the Lord is with thee. Blessed art thou among women, and blessed is the fruit of thy womb, Jesus.
4: Holy Mary, Mother of God, pray for us sinners, now and at the hour of our death. Amen.
3: Hail Mary, full of grace, the Lord is with thee. Blessed art thou among women, and blessed is the fruit of thy womb, Jesus.
4: Holy Mary, Mother of God, pray for us sinners, now and at the hour of our death. Amen.
3: Hail Mary, full of grace, the Lord is with thee. Blessed art thou among women, and blessed is the fruit of thy womb, Jesus.
4: Holy Mary, Mother of God, pray for us sinners, now and at the hour of our death. Amen.
3: Hail Mary, full of grace, the Lord is with thee. Blessed art thou among women, and blessed is the fruit of thy womb, Jesus.
4: Holy Mary, Mother of God, pray for us sinners, now and at the hour of our death. Amen.
3: Hail Mary, full of grace, the Lord is with thee. Blessed art thou among women, and blessed is the fruit of thy womb, Jesus.
4: Holy Mary, Mother of God, pray for us sinners, now and at the hour of our death. Amen.
3: Hail Mary, full of grace, the Lord is with thee. Blessed art thou among women, and blessed is the fruit of thy womb, Jesus.
4: Holy Mary, Mother of God, pray for us sinners, now and at the hour of our death. Amen.
3: Hail Mary, full of grace, the Lord is with thee. Blessed art thou among women, and blessed is the fruit of thy womb, Jesus.
4: Holy Mary, Mother of God, pray for us sinners, now and at the hour of our death. Amen.
3: Glory be to the Father, and to the Son, and to the Holy Spirit.
4: As it was in the beginning, is now, and ever shall be, world without end. Amen.
3: O my Jesus, forgive us our sins, save us from the fires of hell. Lead all souls to heaven, especially those most in need of thy mercy. The third glorious mystery, the descent of the Holy Spirit. Our Father, who art in heaven, hallowed be thy name. Thy kingdom come, thy will be done, on earth as it is in heaven.
4: Give us this day our daily bread, and forgive us our trespasses, as we forgive those who trespass against us. And lead us not into temptation, but deliver us from evil. Amen.
3: Hail Mary, full of grace, the Lord is with thee. Blessed art thou among women, and blessed is the fruit of thy womb, Jesus.
4: Holy Mary, Mother of God, pray for us sinners, now and at the hour of our death. Amen.
3: Hail Mary, full of grace, the Lord is with thee. Blessed art thou among women, and blessed is the fruit of thy womb, Jesus.
4: Holy Mary, Mother of God, pray for us sinners, now and at the hour of our death. Amen.
3: Hail Mary, full of grace, the Lord is with thee. Blessed art thou among women, and blessed is the fruit of thy womb, Jesus.
4: Holy Mary, Mother of God, pray for us sinners, now and at the hour of our death. Amen.
3: Hail Mary, full of grace, the Lord is with thee. Blessed art thou among women, and blessed is the fruit of thy womb, Jesus.
4: Holy Mary, Mother of God, pray for us sinners, now and at the hour of our death. Amen.
3: Hail Mary, full of grace, the Lord is with thee. Blessed art thou among women, and blessed is the fruit of thy womb, Jesus.
4: Holy Mary, Mother of God, pray for us sinners, now and at the hour of our death. Amen.
3: Hail Mary, full of grace, the Lord is with thee. Blessed art thou among women, and blessed is the fruit of thy womb, Jesus.
4: Holy Mary, Mother of God, pray for us sinners, now and at the hour of our death. Amen.
3: Hail Mary, full of grace, the Lord is with thee. Blessed art thou among women, and blessed is the fruit of thy womb, Jesus.
4: Holy Mary, Mother of God, pray for us sinners, now and at the hour of our death. Amen.
3: Hail Mary, full of grace, the Lord is with thee. Blessed art thou among women, and blessed is the fruit of thy womb, Jesus.
4: Holy Mary, Mother of God, pray for us sinners, now and at the hour of our death. Amen.
3: Hail Mary, full of grace, the Lord is with thee. Blessed art thou among women, and blessed is the fruit of thy womb, Jesus.
4: Holy Mary, Mother of God, pray for us sinners, now and at the hour of our death. Amen.
3: Hail Mary, full of grace, the Lord is with thee. Blessed art thou among women, and blessed is the fruit of thy womb, Jesus.
4: Holy Mary, Mother of God, pray for us sinners, now and at the hour of our death. Amen.
3: Glory be to the Father, and to the Son, and to the Holy Spirit.
4: As it was in the beginning, is now, and ever shall be, world without end. Amen.
3: O my Jesus, forgive us our sins, save us from the fires of hell. Lead all souls to heaven, especially those most in need of thy mercy. The fourth glorious mystery, the Assumption of Mary. Our Father, who art in heaven, hallowed be thy name. Thy kingdom come, thy will be done, on earth as it is in heaven.
4: Give us this day our daily bread, and forgive us our trespasses, as we forgive those who trespass against us. And lead us not into temptation, but deliver us from evil. Amen.
3: Hail Mary, full of grace, the Lord is with thee. Blessed art thou among women, and blessed is the fruit of thy womb, Jesus.
4: Holy Mary, Mother of God, pray for us sinners, now and at the hour of our death. Amen.
3: Hail Mary, full of grace, the Lord is with thee. Blessed art thou among women, and blessed is the fruit of thy womb, Jesus.
4: Holy Mary, Mother of God, pray for us sinners, now and at the hour of our death. Amen.
3: Hail Mary, full of grace, the Lord is with thee. Blessed art thou among women, and blessed is the fruit of thy womb, Jesus.
4: Holy Mary, Mother of God, pray for us sinners, now and at the hour of our death. Amen.
3: Hail Mary, full of grace, the Lord is with thee. Blessed art thou among women, and blessed is the fruit of thy womb, Jesus.
4: Holy Mary, Mother of God, pray for us sinners, now and at the hour of our death. Amen.
3: Hail Mary, full of grace, the Lord is with thee. Blessed art thou among women, and blessed is the fruit of thy womb, Jesus.
4: Holy Mary, Mother of God, pray for us sinners, now and at the hour of our death. Amen.
3: Hail Mary, full of grace, the Lord is with thee. Blessed art thou among women, and blessed is the fruit of thy womb, Jesus.
4: Holy Mary, Mother of God, pray for us sinners, now and at the hour of our death. Amen.
3: Hail Mary, full of grace, the Lord is with thee. Blessed art thou among women, and blessed is the fruit of thy womb, Jesus.
4: Holy Mary, Mother of God, pray for us sinners, now and at the hour of our death. Amen.
3: Hail Mary, full of grace, the Lord is with thee. Blessed art thou among women, and blessed is the fruit of thy womb, Jesus.
4: Holy Mary, Mother of God, pray for us sinners, now and at the hour of our death. Amen.
3: Hail Mary, full of grace, the Lord is with thee. Blessed art thou among women, and blessed is the fruit of thy womb, Jesus.
4: Holy Mary, Mother of God, pray for us sinners, now and at the hour of our death. Amen.
3: Hail Mary, full of grace, the Lord is with thee. Blessed art thou among women, and blessed is the fruit of thy womb, Jesus.
4: Holy Mary, Mother of God, pray for us sinners, now and at the hour of our death. Amen.
3: Glory be to the Father, and to the Son, and to the Holy Spirit.
4: As it was in the beginning, is now, and ever shall be, world without end. Amen.
3: O my Jesus, forgive us our sins. Save us from the fires of hell. Lead all souls to heaven, especially those most in need of thy mercy. The fifth glorious mystery, the coronation of Mary. Our Father, who art in heaven, hallowed be thy name. Thy kingdom come, thy will be done, on earth as it is in heaven.
4: Give us this day our daily bread, and forgive us our trespasses, as we forgive those who trespass against us. And lead us not into temptation, but deliver us from evil. Amen.
3: Hail Mary, full of grace, the Lord is with thee. Blessed art thou among women, and blessed is the fruit of thy womb, Jesus.
4: Holy Mary, Mother of God, pray for us sinners, now and at the hour of our death. Amen.
3: Hail Mary, full of grace, the Lord is with thee. Blessed art thou among women, and blessed is the fruit of thy womb, Jesus.
4: Holy Mary, Mother of God, pray for us sinners, now and at the hour of our death. Amen.
3: Hail Mary, full of grace, the Lord is with thee. Blessed art thou among women, and blessed is the fruit of thy womb, Jesus.
4: Holy Mary, Mother of God, pray for us sinners, now and at the hour of our death. Amen.
3: Hail Mary, full of grace, the Lord is with thee. Blessed art thou among women, and blessed is the fruit of thy womb, Jesus.
4: Holy Mary, Mother of God, pray for us sinners, now and at the hour of our death. Amen.
3: Hail Mary, full of grace, the Lord is with thee. Blessed art thou among women, and blessed is the fruit of thy womb, Jesus.
4: Holy Mary, Mother of God, pray for us sinners, now and at the hour of our death. Amen.
3: Hail Mary, full of grace, the Lord is with thee. Blessed art thou among women, and blessed is the fruit of thy womb, Jesus.
4: Holy Mary, Mother of God, pray for us sinners, now and at the hour of our death. Amen.
3: Hail Mary, full of grace, the Lord is with thee. Blessed art thou among women, and blessed is the fruit of thy womb, Jesus.
4: Holy Mary, Mother of God, pray for us sinners, now and at the hour of our death. Amen.
3: Hail Mary, full of grace, the Lord is with thee. Blessed art thou among women, and blessed is the fruit of thy womb, Jesus.
4: Holy Mary, Mother of God, pray for us sinners, now and at the hour of our death. Amen.
3: Hail Mary, full of grace, the Lord is with thee. Blessed art thou among women, and blessed is the fruit of thy womb, Jesus.
4: Holy Mary, Mother of God, pray for us sinners, now and at the hour of our death. Amen.
3: Hail Mary, full of grace, the Lord is with thee. Blessed art thou among women, and blessed is the fruit of thy womb, Jesus.
4: Holy Mary, Mother of God, pray for us sinners, now and at the hour of our death. Amen.
3: Glory be to the Father, and to the Son, and to the Holy Spirit.
4: As it was in the beginning, is now, and ever shall be, world without end. Amen.
3: O my Jesus, forgive us our sins. Save us from the fires of hell. Lead all souls to heaven, especially those most in need of thy mercy. Hail, Holy Queen, Mother of Mercy, our life, our sweetness, and our hope.
4: To thee do we cry, poor banished children of Eve. To thee do we send up our sighs, mourning and weeping in this valley of tears. Turn then, most gracious advocate, thine eyes of mercy toward us, and after this our exile, show unto us the blessed fruit of thy womb, Jesus. O clement, O loving, O sweet Virgin Mary.
3: Pray for us, O Holy Mother of God.
4: That we may be made worthy of the promises of Christ.
3: Let us pray. O God, whose only begotten Son, by his life, death, and resurrection, has purchased for us the rewards of eternal life, grant, we beseech thee, that while meditating on these mysteries of the Most Holy Rosary of the Blessed Virgin Mary, we may imitate what they contain and obtain what they promise, through the same Christ our Lord. Amen. In the name of the Father, and of the Son, and of the Holy Spirit. Amen.

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2: 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And then, EWTN News summer interns Katie Matt and Jim Flores join us to share their experiences. 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My co-host, Shannon Mullen, Editor-in-Chief of the National Catholic Register, joins me in studio as often as possible.
3: Hello, Matthew.
2: Here we are in D.C. Well, as we were just saying, Gen X bishops, bishops born technically between 1965 and 1980, I would think qualify, you and I would both qualify as Gen Xers, are growing in number across the church and assuming very prominent positions of leadership. Gen Xers are quite common now among the U.S. Episcopate. They're also found around the globe, including Cardinal Frank Leo of Toronto, for example, Cardinal Giorgio Marengo, an Italian missionary born in Italy who serves as the prelate to Mongolia, George Jacob Kuvakad, an Indian cardinal of the Syro-Malabar Catholic Church, who is the prefect of the Dicastery for Interreligious Dialogue, and the youngest cardinal, Nikola Bihok, Ukrainian Greek Catholic bishop serving in Melbourne, who is 46 years old, nigh unto being a millennial. But we're going to be focusing, especially this week, on U.S. bishops who are Gen Xers. And what does this growing sea change in leadership mean for the church? Register Managing Editor Jonathan Liedl has been looking into this rather fascinating story. Jonathan, welcome back to Register Radio.
4: Great to be with you.
2: So what's your immediate... Obviously, we see the progression of generations, as always is going to be the case with bishops. But what is it that most jumps out to you about this Gen X generation?
4: Yeah, I think obviously every individual has free will, but nonetheless, we're shaped by the factors that we grow up in and our major experiences of formation. So what really jumps out to me about these Gen X bishops is they grew up in the sort of post cultural Catholicism period in the U.S. So they didn't grow up in, you know, the big Catholic neighborhoods where everyone's going to the parish, but rather already in a time where the church and society was changing. And really, I think because of that, there's this capacity for Gen X bishops to really lean into mission more than maintenance. We hear that phrase a lot. And I think because they maybe didn't grow up as steeped in sort of the institutional strength of the church, there's really that desire to kind of move forward, get their hands dirty, and reach out to the culture as well and not rest on their laurels.
3: Jonathan, what is some of the major influences that you've heard from some of the people you've talked to for your piece?
4: Yeah, so I talked to four bishops. I talked and four Gen X bishops in the U.S. And every single one of them, when I asked what was the major influence on you in terms of becoming Catholic, like your Catholic faith or seminary formation or priesthood, and every single one of them, the first thing they said was St. John Paul II. So these men were in seminary in the 80s, 90s. Really, their entire Catholic formation experience coincided with the papacy of John Paul II. And what they said about him is he not only called each of them to embrace, you know, radical discipleship, to be not afraid and follow Christ, but really he presented a very compelling model of what it means to be a pastor in sort of the post-Christian West. So a lot of them talked about evangelization. John Paul II had such a focus on the new evangelization, reaching out to cultures that had previously been Christian in many ways, but had forgotten Christ and were not following him as closely. And also catechesis was a huge topic that these bishops discussed. You know, they grew up in the post-Vatican II period, where maybe some of the church teachings, they said, were a bit watered down, right? They weren't receiving that formation in the parishes. But they said John Paul II's teaching from the new catechism published under his watch, or things like Veritatis Splendor or Theology of the Body, really inspired them to go out and really articulate and proclaim the Catholic faith.
2: It's So let's look at it sort of from, as a demographic group, about how many bishops at this point are Gen Xers?
4: Yeah, so in the U.S., about one-third of the bishops leading dioceses are Gen X. So that's an ever-growing number. You know, every time there's a new bishop appointed to a diocese, he's typically coming from that generation. And there are also signs that not only are these Gen Xers stepping into lead dioceses, but they're also playing increasingly prominent roles in the U.S. Catholic Church as a whole. So if we look back to the Pallium Mass at the end of June that Pope Leo celebrated in Rome, three of the four new U.S. archbishops who received the pallium from the Pope were Gen Xers. We have Archbishop Hicks in New York, we had Archbishop Checchio from New Orleans, and Archbishop Golka from Denver. So these Gen Xers, they're kind of really transitioning, not just, you know, leadership in dioceses, but also having an impact on the broader conversation in the Catholic Church in the U.S.
3: Jonathan, what are some of the defining characteristics of Gen X in general, even stereotypically, and to what extent do you see that in some of these Gen X bishops?
4: That's, I mean, you guys are the Gen Xers, so you'd probably be the experts.
2: I'd be afraid to admit.
4: Yeah, I mean, I think Gen X, like, we think of phenomenons like latchkey kids, or it was a time of sort of a transition from you know, an older model of American life, right? Like dad goes to work, mom stays at home, white picket fence, into some, kind of something new and unpredictable. And I think a lot of the, you know, the Gen X bishops that I talked to, you kind of got that sense from them that they've, their whole life have been adapting to change, right? Have been adapting to new things in the culture. You know, Bishop Andrew Cousins made the point to me that there really wasn't a sense that it was just like, oh yeah, you can just kind of go along in the culture and be a Catholic at the same time. But there was really a sense that, you know, post-sexual revolution, to be Catholic meant standing up in some ways to some of these cultural forces. So I think that's been kind of a defining characteristic of a lot of these bishops. And so even some of the changes we're experiencing now, you know, into the 21st century, AI, all these kinds of things, these bishops are used to having to adapt to change. They're used to having to think creatively about how to apply the gospel to new challenges. So I think what we're seeing is them not being caught off guard, but eager to respond to that challenge.
2: Yeah, I mean, the Gen Xers were the ones who grew up in the midst of the emergence of the internet, the emergence of the personal computer. Apple came into existence. So you're right about the transitioning of change. But also, too, can you talk what they had to say about the Second Vatican Council? Because they,
4: yes,
2: the Gen X generation serves as a kind of bridge, doesn't it?
4: Yeah, absolutely. I think every single bishop also pointed out that they did not live through Vatican II. So we hear a lot of maybe baby boomer bishops talk about the experience of the council, you know, being in seminary at the time or being a young Catholic. The council ended in 1965, which is when Gen X begins. So for these bishops, Vatican II wasn't so much a traumatic experience, but rather a reality that they kind of lived in. So because of that, I think what I heard from many of them was that they're able to look at the council with this hermeneutic of continuity, which, of course, is a big thing that Pope Benedict XVI emphasized. They're able to look at the council not just as a big rupture in church history or something like that, but in light of, you know, everything that came before it as well. So, for instance, how does this play out? Why does this matter to people in the pews? I heard from both Bishop Cousins and Bishop Earl Fernandez that when it comes to the liturgy, the traditional Latin Mass, there's maybe more of an openness to allowing that, to exploring it, to seeing how it can help continue to shape the liturgy today. Whereas if you were a bishop who experienced the switch from the traditional Latin Mass to the Novus Ordo, you kind of experienced it, you know, as a big transition, and maybe some of the baggage that people at the time had with the way the traditional Latin Mass was celebrated wouldn't be hanging over you so much. So I think there is that continuity, that ability to kind of draw from the past as we move forward.
3: Jonathan, it's so interesting. So Vatican II really wasn't the kind of a defining experience for them, but the clergy sex abuse scandal was. So it kind of tracks with when they, some of them might have been in seminary or maybe a little bit later. I'm interested in how you think that has shaped their view of their role. One of the things that's happened since then is just sort of that diminished stature of any bishop, right?
4: Mm-hmm.
3: That took such a reputational blow because of the scandal. But how does this affect how they view the church?
4: Yeah, absolutely. I think I heard from all these bishops that they didn't get into the priesthood, for the prestige, right? They were already living in a time where to be a Catholic priest was kind of a countercultural thing. And then the sex abuse crisis, I think, exacerbated that. So many of them speaked of being young priests during that time. And of course, the pain, of the church, of the lay faithful who had suffered through abuse, but also the impact it had on clergy, this kind of scandal hanging over the presbyterate. So I think it does two things going forward. I think one, these bishops are eager to be transparent, to ensure that this kind of scandal doesn't ever happen again, because they saw how it affected the credibility of the gospel, the proclamation of the gospel. But then also, I think there is an awareness of the kind of toll that the sort of safeguarding environment, perhaps if done excessively, can have on priests. So they've experienced that firsthand themselves or with friends. So I think there's that kind of sensitivity to everyone involved and a desire to not brush anything under the rug, but really engage with it.
2: Yeah, Jonathan, sort of a two-part question to wrap things up here. The first is, I think we can assume that in fairly short order, we're going to see some of these Gen X bishops becoming cardinals, which then will mean that they also will be influencing pretty significantly the global church. But related to that, how do they see themselves interacting with the baby boom bishops, and conversely with what we're going to start seeing in short order too, millennial bishops?
4: That's a fantastic question, Matthew. You know, Bishop Joseph Williams, who's out in Camden, New Jersey, he said there's always this sense that the other generation right before you screwed everything up, right? So he said that as a bit just with to kind of acknowledge a bit of humility in all this, because to go to the millennial question, you're right. Like, some younger millennial priests are perhaps more eager for questioning not Vatican II as a whole, but right, trying to more deeply recover some elements from before the council. But also, there's some degree of self-care, if I can use that term, that animates the millennial priests. And, Gen X bishops are more, I was told, they roll up their sleeves and kind of get to work is the mentality. So there is a bit of that, that need to kind of, both learn from the past and also work with the generation beneath them. So that is a challenge that many of them are aware of and addressed. And I think we can see that as they move forward into bigger leadership roles in the church.
2: Yeah, it's going to be interesting to track all of this. And I know we're all looking forward to reading your piece.
4: Wonderful.
2: Well, Jonathan Liedl, Managing Editor of the National Catholic Register, thanks so much for joining us. And the people will be able to find your piece at ncregister.com.
4: Thanks so much.
2: Well, when we come back, we're going to be talking with EWTN News' summer interns, Katie Matt and Gemma Flores, to share their experiences of what it's been like to be here this summer. This is Register Radio on EWTN Radio. Don't go anywhere.
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2: And welcome back. I'm Matthew Bunston with Shannon Mullen, Editor-in-Chief of the National Catholic Register. Well, while Gen X bishops are leaving their mark on the Universal Church, a little closer to home here at EWTN News, Gen Z interns, and I hope they don't mind being called Gen Zs, are also making memorable and frankly valuable contributions and hopefully learning a few things along the way. Over the last week, EWTN News has been blessed to welcome five summer interns, and two of them join us now here in the D.C. studio. Katie Matt, who has been spending time with EWTN News English Service, and Gemma Flores with the National Catholic Register. Thank you both. We're very happy to have you, and I hope your summer has at least been enjoyable.
8: Yes, thank you so much for having us, Matthew.
9: Yeah, it's been great.
8: Yeah,
3: let's talk about the summer, how it's gone. But first, maybe just do a little bit of an intro. Katie, we'll start with you. Just tell us where you're from. Where you are in your academic career, and what you've been working on this summer so far. So,
8: I'm originally from Scandia, Minnesota, which is a few hours north of the Twin Cities, and I'm just finished my junior year at Christom College. I'm studying political science, and I graduate next year. I've been working on a wide range of stuff here at E&E. Especially with it being America's 250, we've covered a lot of that stuff, and especially being in D.C., it's a big topic right now, so yeah.
3: Gemma, tell us a little bit about yourself.
9: Yeah, so I'm a rising senior at Hillsdale College. I'm studying English with a minor in journalism.

0: been such a blessing working somewhere that's very uplifting. You can do hopeful stories while still working in news and doing important work and covering stuff that needs to be covered. It's been, yeah.
1: Well, D.C. is called the swamp.
0: Yeah, exactly.
1: now you're discovering why on multiple levels.
0: Right? Yeah, it's fair. So.
2: For me personally, I just love writing. And one thing that I found missing in my experience in journalism before is the chance to really delve into my faith and share that through my writing and really glorify God through my work. And at the Register this summer, I really feel like I've been able to do that, which has been such a blessing.
3: Yeah, let's talk about some of the highlights so far. So you're a little bit more than halfway through your internships. Yeah, so you've done a lot. Katie, you mentioned some of the work that you did with America's 250th anniversary. Gemma, you and I have worked very, very closely on your stories and with Jonathan Liedl, who's just on the show. You've kind of done it all, ranging from a really hard-hitting piece on a Notre Dame dorm scandal to a piece which I know is like blowing up online, which is about Nun Summer. Mm-hmm. So could you just tell us a little bit about that piece?
2: Yeah, so online there is this trend that even Cosmopolitan magazine has written about, called Nun Girl Summer, and it's all based on the Dominican Sisters of Mary, Mother of the Eucharist out of Ann Arbor, Michigan. They have a podcast called the Dominican Sisters Open Mic that has just been going viral because everyone cannot believe how joyful these religious sisters are.
3: And there's so, what really do you find so charming about them just as a young adult?
2: For me, I've got to say, their little catchphrases, which all revolve around them calling each other sister, are so quotable. You can use them in anything, as my friends and I have done. And when I got the chance to interview these sisters, really they are just so kind. And so one thing that I found really charming was how kind of befuddled they were that people found this so revolutionary. Because for them, this joy and this communion and this friendship with each other is just everyday life.
1: Well, and that's one of the fun aspects about being Catholic in a lot of ways, because people don't necessarily expect us to be joyful, and yeah. Yet here we are with the nuns, certainly. Talk about this foray into Catholic journalism, because obviously you can go to places to intern in journalism, and this is true for both of you, but the specific environment of a Catholic journalist, what does that mean to you? I'll start with you, Katie.
0: I think the biggest thing is just offering people hope instead of just this depressing kind of always negativity that's very often found in news. The biggest switch for me has been you can do stories that are, they're still factual, but you can also offer something hopeful. That's just something you don't find in a lot of other news worlds. It's very unusual, but I love it because you can offer something different and it's more uplifting, and I think it brings people more joy.
2: I think Catholic journalism for me is really just about the mindset that you approach everything with. Our Catholicism is supposed to inform our worldview, and I find it really refreshing to be able to write to an audience that understands when I make references to certain traditions, certain feast days, certain moral codes. And there's just this shared understanding of this world is not my home, and we are all living to glorify God so that we can join him in the next.
3: Any surprises that you've come across since you've been working here, just in about EWTN, about the work of a working journalist, anything that?
0: Not that it was very surprising, but one of the funnest things to see was when we were on Capitol Hill. We got to shadow our Capitol Hill correspondent, and just the way other people interacted with him. I think people really respect that he's not there for an agenda. He's very much there just to like find the truth, seek the truth. He's not even necessarily associated with the party. He's asking all these different senators these different questions.
1: And you're talking about Eric Rosales?
0: Yes, yes. Exactly.
1: WTN News nightly Capitol Hill correspondent. Yeah.
0: It was so fun seeing the way that there he was still respected and wasn't like, oh, this tiny Catholic news. Like, people still respected his work. But he was also just someone that everyone could relate to and talk to, and they knew where he was coming from. So that was just an interesting point that I really liked.
2: Yeah, I would definitely agree with that. It was so fun getting to shadow Eric. I would also say just have

0: how accessible everyone is here. And I mean that for like coworkers, for supervisors, but also for priests. I mean, I feel like there's always mass being said at some point, which was such a blessing. I've been able to go a couple times, and just how welcoming everyone is and how they want to help us advance our professional lives, but also our spiritual lives as well.
1: Yeah, I was going to ask what it's been like to be here in this environment in terms of your spiritual life, because, I mean, we have Mass as often as possible here in D.C. It's very important to us. This is obviously a very Catholic organization. But there are those who would always worry that serving in Catholic media, that you might be at risk because of the stories you have to cover, that your faith may be tested. Living in D.C. can be hard for a lot of people. Your faith may be tested. How has it been for you?
2: No, I would think it's actually very much the opposite, especially because all the conversations you have, like I was talking to my supervisor like 2 or 3 days after I got here, and I just wanted to research everything that was being covered on the news. Like, it would be a random story one of the other reporters were telling me about, and I'd want to delve into it. So it became like you were constantly surrounded by all of these Catholic thinkers and other Catholics and all these conversations. So I think it makes you really appreciate your faith, and it doesn't like weigh you down at all, I don't think. It's more uplifting than that.
0: Yeah. And I obviously haven't been in D.C. for very long. This is really my first real time here. But I think that my experience is I've been able to find little pockets of Catholicism everywhere. I was really surprised by that. Maybe just because a lot of Hillsdale people I know are Catholic. But I know us interns all together went to a young adult kind of ministry at a church 1 week. I've been able to go to confession adoration at a church nearby here, and also there's just been Mass here a lot, so I think my spiritual life has really grown. It's made me excited for post-grad life, where I feel like I'll be able to just kind of weave Catholicism into my life even more.
3: What about post-graduation life? What are you thinking in terms of jobs and careers after you graduate?
2: Hopefully journalism, and then hopefully somewhere in the Catholic world, wherever God wants me to be. But that's the plan for now.
0: Yeah, journalism or editing for me too. I love writing, and I love reading. So anything really in that sphere.
1: Yeah, so I have to ask, you mentioned that you all went out, all of the interns went out to this event for young Catholics. You all were strangers when you arrived here. How has that experience been of getting to know each other? Because we basically send you off to work with different departments of news.
0: I mean, it's been great for me. I'm super shy. I was really nervous, but we're an all-girl intern team this year, which has been so fun. I think all of us get along pretty well, and it's been such a blessing to get to know you guys.
2: Yeah, I agree. It's been so fun, especially because we all are in different departments. We like come together for lunch, and we'll talk about what everyone's doing for their day and what different assignments we're all working on. So it makes it more fun that we're not all doing the exact same thing, I think.
3: I know you guys are learning a lot, but we're learning from you too. Generation Z, Gen Z, people are fascinated by your generation, especially in the Catholic world. Just if you could, very briefly, just give us a little snapshot of your campuses, your social circles there. Kind of what's the mood on campus? What are people talking about and worried about, maybe, or anxious about? Gemma, you want to start?
0: Yeah. Well, Hillsdale is not a Catholic school by name, but they have a really, really vibrant Catholic population. Last semester, the last Easter Vigil, I was able to sponsor a girl into the church, and I think there were 30 students who were confirmed, which is such a blessing. But there's a real Catholic revival, and you can really see a hunger for tradition and for the beauty of the church that it has to offer.
2: Yeah, very similar. I go to Christendom College, which is 100% Catholic, but very similar conversations, like tradition versus other liturgies. And then another big thing is, I was going to mention AI was a big like worry that we have. and going into the Catholic world, but that's been interesting with like Pope Leo's new encyclical. So that's a big conversation I think Gen Z is having right now, of where that's going to leave us.
1: Yeah, well, thank you both. And I'm heartened that you are actually enjoying yourselves, and that helps.
2: Yeah, it's been great.
1: Well, that's it for Register Radio for this week. Remember, for more news, analysis, and commentary, check out the National Catholic Register online at ncregister.com. Thanks again for joining us. On behalf of our producer, Michael McCall, and Shannon Mullen, I'm Matthew Bunsen. Until next week, please take care and God bless.
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10: This is Deacon Matthew Hallback. In the name of the Father, and the Son, and the Holy Spirit, amen. Lord, we ask you to remind the world of the preciousness of the gift of life, and to challenge us to be advocates for that gift from conception to natural death. Help us, Lord, to educate, to catechize, to evangelize those people who are seeking out, for whatever reason, fear, coercion, whatever reason they're thinking about an abortion. May your grace come upon them. May your church be advocates for them, to lead them to a pro-life mentality, to a pro-life decision. Because where there's life, there's opportunity, there's grace, and there you are as well. And we ask all this through Christ our Lord. Amen. In the name of the Father, and the Son, and the Holy Spirit, amen.
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11: And welcome once again to EWTN's Bookmark, a special edition in studio with the one and only Father Robert Spitzer, S.J., Ph.D., his book, Christ, Science, and Reason, What We Can Know About Jesus, Mary, and Miracles, published by our friends at Ignatius Press, and of course, Father Spitzer, on recently on EWTN Live, and of course, Women of Grace. It's always great to grace us in person. I'm so used to talking to you through a teleport screen as we're doing our wonderful program that's got about 500 shows now, believe it or not.
3: Oh, I believe it. Yeah, I think we've been on over 10 years.
11: Yeah, it's amazing. So yeah, it's really worked out well, and I think a lot of people benefit from it. And a lot of the material is based on some of your wonderful books.
3: Oh, yeah, absolutely.
11: And this is one of them. It's we never got a chance to really do a book interview on this, so we thought you were in town, so we would try and fit that in. So let me ask you just at the beginning of the book, because that you dedicated this in the memory of my mother, Blanche Spitzer, mm-hmm. whose tremendous faith inspired my devotion to Jesus Christ, the Holy Eucharist, and the Blessed Virgin Mary. Now, that was her part. And then your father's part, you bring up Arthur Spitzer, whose love of electronics and radios opened the door to the world of science. Did you see? So you saw that intersection in your own life?
12: Oh yes, very much so. And there was no problem, you know, seeing the intersection for my dad and my mom. My mom actually was a chemist as well. So
11: she had that science angle already.
12: Oh yes,
11: right?
12: Okay. She absolutely did. So both of them, you know, were there. And of course, my dad would always do the Knights kits. You know, do you remember those Knights kits? The electronics that
11: sure, Heath kit or one of those.
12: Yeah, the Heath kit,
11: those, right? Yeah.
12: So,
11: all right, you could build your own radio or anything like that. Now, I noticed also you thank somebody I wasn't that familiar with here in the beginning of the book, a Joan Jacoby.
12: Oh, yes. Joan Jacoby. She's tolerated me for 17 years.
11: Right. Now, she's not the same as the I Joan you're talking
12: she's
11: about.
12: She's the I Joan.
11: She is.
12: And
11: okay.
12: She's also the great one, but she definitely is the helper extraordinaire.
11: Right.
12: She does everything from typing out manuscripts, organizing all of the office, chief administrator for the office, and chief of staff. And she's everywhere to be found. And thank God for her, because without her, there'd be no Modus.
11: There you go. So let me ask you, you know, since this book was out a couple of years, I went and looked up maybe what some of the reviews had been. And I wanted to ask you, you know, if you thought that these were reasonable descriptions of the book. The book systematically presents scientific and historical evidence for the divinity and resurrection of Jesus, including a detailed scientific investigation of the Shroud of Turin. Also, in throughout the book, highlights the faith in Jesus Christ is not just a blind leap, but a reasoned response supported by history, logic, science, and the inner experience of God's love. And finally, in summary, Christ, Science, and Reason demonstrates how scientific inquiry and reason prepare the mind to receive divine revelation, provides extensive scientific and historical evidence, supports Christian faith in Jesus Christ, his miracles, and in his church. So do you think those are reasonably fair?
12: Yes, I do. In fact, they're very favorable. And I would say that they do describe my whole purpose for writing the book. And,
11: oh, that's great, because I found it on some site called Magus AI.
12: I should have known.
11: I wanted to make sure you agreed with your own opinion, with what your AI was spouting off about your books.
12: Very good, very good. I love it.
11: You say, in the previous volume, Science at the Doorstep of God, we presented evidence and formulated conclusions about the what of God, but we're left with the question of who God really is. You say the intersection of Christ and science is so pronounced that one cannot help but come away with the belief that the Lord has providentially designed it over 2,000 years ago, indeed at the inception of time. You say the scientific studies of the Shroud of Turin, particularly the new wide-angle X-ray scattering data method, which has the shroud between 55 and 74, about that. And also that you talk about the topic of Eucharistic miracles. So you see this, it struck me that you were talking about, you had a trilogy, so you're writing a trilogy, then you were playing in a quartet or something? What was this quartet? And what instrument were you playing?
12: Well, that was a long time ago, I played a clarinet and a saxophone, but today I'm playing the instrument of trying to get Jesus into the picture, because, of course, a lot of the scientific evidence for God really does focus on creation, you know, his intelligence, especially manifest in the fine-tuning of cosmological constants and so forth. And it also focuses on the medical studies of near-death experiences, which does get a little bit into Jesus, because Jesus appears in bodily in 18% of near-death experiences, and much more than that, because, you know, he also is identified as the figure of the white light, the loving white light. So, but aside from that, though, the scientific picture, you know, talks about, you know, God exists, God is intelligent, God, you know, appears to be loving from the transcendentals. Life after death is almost a certainty, even from a scientific point of view, because of the peer-reviewed medical studies, near-death experiences, even the contemporary, you know, annals of the New York Academy of Sciences said there's a very credible likelihood that your consciousness, you're going to survive your bodily death.
11: Right.
12: So you put all those things together, and you basically have a really good, you know, solid view of God's existence and his intelligence, but you don't really quite get the heart of God, the who of God, much more the that of God, namely that he exists, and the what of God. So here, science is taking a different tack because Jesus is at the center. And Jesus came to be with us precisely to reveal the Father's love and to reveal his own love and the love of the Holy Spirit, the Trinity, and to reveal, of course, the love and the whole economy of salvation that Jesus brought and started in the Catholic Church, and all the saints have participated in that, etc. So we can get a lot of who, and not only the who, but a lot of questions answered, which you cannot answer with scientific evidence for God, for his intelligibility or intelligence, or for, you know, creation, and life after death, etc. For example, does God redeem suffering? Is there going to be suffering in the next life? Is you know, God essentially good God, evil God, loving God, unloving God, indifferent God of the deists, etc.? Who is this God? And now Jesus comes to reveal it all. And what's so interesting about our century is now science has a way in. Science can actually help to validate Jesus as both the Son of God and risen from the dead. This is clearly evidenced in the Shroud of Turin, and it is the historicity of Jesus as well as the accuracy of the Passion narratives and the Resurrection narratives. Science through the Shroud can get a very, very good fix on this. Once, of course, we debunk the 1988 carbon dating, which has been thoroughly debunked. There was a systematic error in there, no doubt about that. The blood, of course, is real blood with AB blood type, human immunoglobulins, human hemoglobin, human whole blood, etc. And we know that there had to be, well, we have a very high probability of a particle effusion coming from the body of about 2 times 10 to the 18th neutrons, protons, and deuterons that emerge from the body. Of course, that requires a source of fissioning and the energy for fissioning, which there isn't one inside an empty tomb, inside a you know, limestone area, inside a shroud or in a shroud or in a body. So the energy for fissioning has to come from outside, call it supernatural causation. And furthermore, you know, the body has to disappear in order for the blood stains to be perfect with edges and halos intact. So when you put it all together, there's two sources of supernatural causation that we see, you know, revealed by science. The disappearance of the body, we know from the Gospels that it reappears as a transphysical body afterwards. But, you know, there's so much there. And then the Eucharistic miracles. And then Our Lady. Oh, my gosh, the science of the Tilma Guadalupe, the miracle of the sun at Fatima, and then the 7,000 extraordinarily
13: scientifically
12: investigated.
13: A lot of those topics we've been dealing with, actually, on Father Spitzer's Universe.
12: Yeah, absolutely.
13: People are interested, obviously. Now, you say the evidence for Christ's historicity, miraculous power, and the resurrection is quite probative, and you refer to chapter 2, and it does not need scientific corroboration to validate it. Why not? And we always hear this word probative. It shows up in these crime dramas, and, but I'm not sure half people understand. What is probative?
12: Well, probative just means that it's, you know, a preponderance of evidence exists, which is very persuasive. In other words, it passes the scientific test as, you know, qualifying for reasonable and responsible belief at the very least. It could qualify for more than that, but definitely there's a preponderance of evidence. It's excellent evidence to prove the point, and so that's called basically probative evidence. So once you've got that probative evidence in place, you know, do you really need science to validate it? Well, let's just take a look at some of the historical evidence that we have that's, you know, listed in the book there. That is more than enough to establish, you know, that Christ arose from the dead. But at the same time, The science validates it in the Shroud of Turin and in other miracles, because if, you know, well, let's just take one instance of the resurrection evidence, and that is that the apostles were doing miracles for almost two centuries, and not just the apostles, but the disciples of the apostles were also doing those miracles, and that's what leads to the incredible exponential expansion of the Christian church.
13: Right.
12: Christian messianism is unlike any other messianic movement. All the messianic...
13: Why?
12: Oh, because all messiahs besides Jesus, once the death of the Messiah occurred, died out within 50 years.
13: Okay.
12: Whereas in Jesus' case, it doesn't die out. It just has this hugely exponential growth until Christianity takes over the empire that persecuted it.
13: Right.
12: Now, you know, for a lot of historical exegetes, there has to be miracles involved in this. You just can't keep getting converts upon converts when you're being persecuted by the Roman Empire right and left. How are you going to keep getting those converts? These apostles are working these miracles in the name of Jesus.
13: Mm-hmm.
12: And if they're working these miracles in the name of Jesus, which is leading to a lot of these mass conversions that are taking place, like we read about in the Acts of the Apostles, but keep on going all the way until, you know, the 300s. In fact, it keeps going beyond that, including to this very day. But the point is, it's being worked in the name of Jesus. And people would just say, well, wait a minute.
13: Mm-hmm.
12: If this miracle is being worked, the blind are seeing, people are being raised from the dead, you know, demons are being expelled, etc., all these extraordinary cures. If this is all happening in the name of Jesus, and the apostles are lying about his resurrection, the apostles are lying about him being the Son of God, the apostles are lying about what he said, then why would God perform these obvious supernaturally caused miracles?
13: Mm-hmm.
12: Why would he do that in the name of Jesus if all of this is a lie?
13: Right.
12: The answer is it doesn't make any sense that he would unless God has lost his mind, which he clearly has.
13: And you would think also, if it wasn't that it was the power of our Lord Jesus that the apostles were working through, why wouldn't they just have started off with the power of Peter or the power of, you know, and say,
12: that's
13: well,
12: right.
13: You know, he
12: gave
13: us the secrets.
12: That's right. You know, and they could have very well done that, but they didn't. They always trace it back to Jesus, and they always say he is the power behind exorcisms, and it's a powerful name, the name of Jesus during an exorcism.
13: Mm-hmm.
12: Certainly the power behind the miracles, the raisings from the dead, and so many other providential things that happened to the Christian church, not the least of which is that in 313 AD, the Edict of Milan, right, the Christian church is declared by Constantine to be the official church of the Roman Empire, when for two centuries before it had been actively persecuting it. Unbelievable.
13: Right. Yeah.
12: You put the evidence together, and that's just one thing.
13: Right.
12: That this fellow N.T. Wright puts together very, very good arguments.
13: Who's not a Catholic.
12: Who's not a Catholic.
13: Right.
12: He's an Anglican.
13: Right.
12: And Anglican bishop, but a first-rate historical exegete.
13: Right.
12: And what he shows is essentially that, you know, there's what we call these mutations of Second Temple Judaism.
13: Mm.
12: And Christianity stayed very, very close to Second Temple Judaism. That is to say, that the Judaism that occurred during the time of the Second Temple, so right after the Babylonian exile is finished, all the way until the time of Jesus, that would be Second Temple Judaism. There's a whole set of doctrines that emerged, and Christianity in its infancy stayed exceedingly close to they wanted to be in line with the doctrines of Second Temple Judaism. They saw no reason. God's revelation happened in the Old Testament. They took the doctrinal tips from that and basically stayed close to it, except in two areas. In the area of the Messiah, of course, and in the area of the resurrection.
13: Mm-hmm.
12: And in the resurrection, there's several mutations that are significant.
13: Mm-hmm.
12: The first, you know, one is that the Second Temple Judaism said that the resurrection would not happen until after the beginning, the manifestation of the end of the world, the coming of the second Jerusalem.
13: Okay.
12: But that clearly is not what's happening.
13: Mm-hmm.
12: All of a sudden, the resurrection is being exemplified way before the second coming. The second thing is that the Second Temple Judaism thought the resurrection would be mostly a bodily resurrection, certainly not a spiritual, glorious, and powerful resurrection, as you know we see with Jesus. So you know, essentially, they think, oh, the resurrection is just going to be like a resuscitated corpse, except the corpse will just keep on living, and that'll be it. The Christians are decidedly different. They say, no. It's going to be a pneumatikon soma, a spiritual body, a glorious body, a body raised in power, just like, you know, the body of Jesus Christ after his resurrection. So again, you know, why would the Christian church, they didn't want to deviate one bit from a Second Temple Judaism. Why did they so radically deviate?
13: Why didn't they just go along?
12: Yeah, why didn't they go along with it? But they're insisting on these other things. You know, again, for right, you know, a central one is for Christianity, the resurrection lies at the heart. If Jesus is not risen from the dead, said St. Paul,
13: right,
12: then, you know, our faith is in, your faith is in vain, and our preaching is worthless, and all those who have died in Christ have died in their sins, and what's more, we emerge as perjurers before God and the worst of all men. Now, you look at that and you go, I'd say they resurrected pretty central. All the other doctrines are hanging on it. Not for Second Temple Judaism. Second Temple Judaism, the resurrection was a very peripheral, non-central doctrine. So you start looking at all the clues, and what Wright is saying is, what could have moved Christianity to completely, you know, divest itself from Second Temple Judaism's teaching on the resurrection? They saw Jesus risen in glory and power and spirit. He really did rise from the dead. The tomb really was empty, and he did appear to Peter. And that's the power behind Jesus' name when they're doing all of these miracles, etc.
13: Right.
12: So you can see very clearly that this is going on. Another thing is that, you know, the early Christian church is proclaiming Jesus as the Lord with the definite article, which is Hakurios, which translates Yahweh into Greek. Well, this this idea of the translation into Greek of the Lord and calling Jesus the Lord and the Son of God and divine, these things would have been absolutely repulsive to early to any Christian, unless it were really true, unless there was something that caused them to think that, namely their experience of the risen Christ and all the miracles being done in the name of Jesus and Jesus' own preaching about his divinity.
13: Well, let me ask you a question. It says in the book, you say some readers may be thinking that most of the evidence, and we've been talking about this, presented as volume points not only to Jesus Christ, but also to controversial doctrines of the Catholic Church, the Eucharist, Marian miracles. Though it might be justly said that I am predisposed to Catholic miracles because I'm a Catholic priest, that is not the real reason why I have spent three chapters in this book on these Catholic themes.
12: Yeah, I mean, the reason I'm doing it is because, obviously, I think this is what Jesus said, precisely like his real presence in the Eucharist. Let's take that. I think no question about that, about the doctrines about his mother and the centrality of his mother. These things are controversial, but I think Jesus intended them. I think there's evidence in the New Testament for it clearly. I think there's evidence for it in the early church fathers. But, you know, to top it all off for a skeptical scientific generation, hey, if you see living human heart tissue from the upper left ventricle growing out of a consecrated Eucharistic host, and that integration is almost so complete that it's like perfect interplay between the two different substances of the tissues on the level of the thin filaments of the myofibrils. Hey, you know, this is like a few microns of separation. I would say you have no possible way of explaining this naturalistically, and is pointing to the doctrine of the real presence of Jesus in the Holy Eucharist, body, blood, and his soul and divinity, though we certainly don't see his soul and divinity because they can't in principle be seen. But the point that is made in seeing these, for example, the Tixla host or the Buenos Aires host or the Sokolka host, under electron microscopy, the whole point is to give to a scientific skeptical generation the very things that we read in the scriptures, the very thing we read in John 6, the very thing that we read and the church fathers. Mm. All of this is now being validated by science.
13: Right.
12: Why wouldn't we make recourse to it to say, hey, our interpretation of the Holy Eucharist being the real presence of Christ was right all along.
13: Right.
12: And of course, the whole idea of apostolic succession in order to bring the Eucharist about was right all along.
13: Mm-hmm.
12: And, you know, here we've got now science, you know, cueing in on it with the investigation of the Eucharistic miracle. And the same thing with the resurrection and the interpretation of Jesus as divine, which is a doctrine, of course, people love to challenge, but I think it gets much less challengeable as you begin to look at the science behind the shroud, and then to take a look at the Telma of Guadalupe or the healing miracles.
13: And you kind of deal with all of these in different chapters, historicity of Jesus, one chapter, science at the doorstep of Jesus, the shroud of Turin. You have a whole chapter on science and Eucharistic miracles, as you're talking about Guadalupe and Fatima, those related to Our Lady, of course. And I would think with these kinds of things, with that it forces people, and scientists us, to be confronted with the truth, and then they have to react to the truth. Are they going to deny it because they don't want to believe it, or are they going to be open to accepting it because that's what seems to be true?
12: Well, yeah, and I would say read these chapters, or just go to Magis AI and just, you know, click it on and start reading about the scientific investigation of the miracle of Fatima. You know, Father Stanley Yockey, who just also happened to be a PhD in physics, you know, has written a very good book, you know, about the sun dancing at, you know, at Fatima. There are several other excellent scientific books that have been written about the miracle of the sun at Fatima.
13: Well, one of your books, which we've been working on through Spitzer's Universe, talking about that as well.
12: Yeah, absolutely. Yeah, 30 to 40,000 people witnessing it, nobody denying it.
13: Mm-hmm.
12: Hey, there were people there who were, you know, obviously very fine scientists, doctors, you know, lawyers, you know, reporters, even the head, the editor for the head Masonic paper, normally antithetical to Catholicism,
13: slightly,
12: actually says that he saw the sun dancing at Fatima in his headline of his Masonic paper. So there's something going on here, and if you actually look at the details of what's going on, there's no way of explaining this beyond the fact that there has to be some kind of supernatural lens, you know, that's maybe about 3 miles in diameter, more or less, perched about 5-6 miles above, you know, this the cave there in Fatima, the COVID area. The COVID area. And, you know, it's spinning on its own axis, just throwing out colors. And every, all 40,000 of these people are witnessing the sun detaches, comes in, and actually dries the clothes and the ground. It had been raining all night of the people who are standing around. People who are like 20 miles away actually saw the very same thing.
13: Right, that was the thing, too.
12: Yeah, so it couldn't have been mass hysteria or something of this nature. And, of course, if you try to explain it naturalistically, you'd have to assemble so many different parts, as Stanley Yockey did.
13: Gone through that on the show.
12: Yeah, absolutely.
13: All the different possible ways. Sometimes people think we're taking away from the possibility it was a miracle. It just goes to show how you have to, like you say, you have to confront the way, the practical ways, to be able to show how difficult it would be to be explained that way.
12: Oh, yeah, and if the odds are, if you try to get a chance occurrence of this happening, the way that it happened at the exact time that Lucy, for 3 different months, said that the Blessed Virgin Mary would be appearing on that time, in that day, in that place, and you try to get the odds for it, it's about 10 to the 1,500 to 1.
13: Mm-hmm.
12: That's like a trillion, trillion, trillion, trillion, trillion, trillion, trillion. Just divide 10,100 by 12, and that's how many trillions in a row you'd have to have. It's one chance. And it shows you. I mean, obviously, it's a miracle.
13: Right.
12: If nature caused it, it's a miracle. If it's a supernatural lens created by God or the Blessed Virgin Mary, it's a miracle.
13: Right.
12: Whatever way you handle it, the science, you know, in this case, and the witnesses in this case, are just, I think it's so stupendous and overwhelming. I don't know why people don't just study this all the time.
13: Right.
12: In classes.
13: Well, maybe they might be afraid they might be convinced, and then they have to make a decision.
12: Yeah.
13: Let me ask you, speaking of decisions, do you have another book in the works?
12: I do have another book in the works. Okay. It's called The Science, Reason, and Faith Catholic Study Bible.
13: Okay.
12: And it's coming out on June 26th. So stay tuned for all the answers to questions that concern the confluence of Scripture and science.
13: Wonderful.
12: And history and science, morality and science.
13: Maybe we'll do it that on the show.
12: Hey, why
13: never
12: not?
13: Know. So thank you very much, of course. My good friend, Father Robert Spitzer, S.J., Ph.D., Christ, Science, and Reason, What We Can Know About Jesus, Mary, and Miracles, published by Ignatius Press and naturally available through our EWTN Religious Catalog, EWTNRC.com. 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Thanks for joining us on this special edition of Bookmark. 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
5: Boston area weather. The current temp 80 degrees under partly cloudy skies. The wind is from the west at 13 miles per hour. The forecast for this evening, clear skies with a light wind, temperature 73 degrees. Overnight, cloud free and somewhat breezy. The temp 66 degrees. And then tomorrow, the sky will be clear with some light wind with a temp 80 degrees. That's the weather brought to you by iCatholicMobile.com.
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10: Praise be Jesus Christ. 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As always, let's start with prayer. In the name of the Father, Son, and the Holy Spirit. Almighty God, through the intercession of St. Ignatius Loyola, we ask that you pour forth your Holy Spirit upon us, a spirit of discernment that might hear your voice and obey your command. In the name of the Father, Son, and the Holy Spirit. Amen. Hey, friends, it's Friday. You know what that means, the Catholic Current? Let's talk about this. You and me, we walk through a complex issue together. I'm starting something new. I want to do a series of Friday podcasts. I might not be able to do it every single Friday, but I've got a bunch of episodes under this heading that I want to work through in the coming months. And if something intervenes or the asteroid hits, that may be disrupted, but I want to call this series of Fridays called Novel Prophecies. And what do I mean by that? I don't mean that, you know, somebody in a cornfield in Iowa had a vision and is making claims on behalf of Our Lady. I don't mean that. I remember when I was a new priest teaching at the University of Scranton many years ago, and someone would put these little pamphlets inside the windshield wipers of everybody's car, and it was supposedly messages from Our Lady. And I said, look, I know English is not Our Lady's first language, but I think someone in heaven could have taught her how to use spell check. So I don't mean that. And I don't mean that I have the scoop on which rainy Wednesday afternoon the world is going to come to an end. I don't mean that either. So what do I mean by novel prophecies? I want to go through a stretch of literature going all the way back to the beginning of the 20th century. And we might call them what? Apocalyptic novels? Possibly dystopian novels, visionary novels, speculative novels about not only where the world is in the moment, but where it might be going next. Now, why do I do that? Well, because first of all, the world is always in a mess, but I think we're in a special kind of mess right now. And we haven't been given a lot of guidance about, how shall I put this? About how to interpret what we're seeing, what's taking place around us and within us, and more specifically, what to do about it. Now, I'm a professor, and I can nerd out and talk for hours. You give me a whiteboard and a box of markers, and I'm just going nonstop. And I would enjoy it because I like thinking out loud and solving problems, and some people find that interesting. Some people paid money for it at universities. But it doesn't necessarily make great radio or podcast, and it's also too open-ended. So I want to draw upon novels. I want us to be able to read them together. I just realized, oh my gosh, I have to do this without spoilers. But I want you to read these novels, and then, as I say, think about it, take it to prayer, talk about it with those you love. I think it would be great to have a book group, a Catholic book group, and go through these novels together. Why do I say that? Because there is something about the power of story. Stories are memorable, and even novels are part of the ancient human experience of oral tradition, of sitting around a fire and telling a story. And so even though I'm sitting around a microphone and a fire would be inconvenient, and, you know, in Buffalo, the word fire and smoke and so on is very unwelcome these days, I think it's important that we go back, especially with Catholic literature and some not so very Catholic literature, which, by the way, is not anti-Catholic literature, and say some smart people and some holy people wrote things down and had visions, asked questions that I think could be useful for us today. And I've been doing some reading recently about a lot of people complaining, that there seem to be a lot of people complaining. There are a lot of people doing diagnoses. I think it was Mark Twain who said, everybody complains about the weather, but nobody does anything about it. I know Uncle Sam might be saying, hold my beer, but that's another story for another time. So I think that reading these stories together can give us the inspiration and the motivation to not only interpret our times, but help us to see our dangers and opportunities. And as communities, especially small communities of the faithful, actually do something about it. And I think there is something very powerful in taking a story from an oral tradition and handing it on to another group of people, especially to a younger generation. C.S. Lewis said that most friendships begin with, oh, you too? I thought it was just me. So if you think there's something very obviously wrong, if you think about the idea that the people who are in charge, why don't they do something about that? It seems to me they are very busy and they are not very helpful. So it's up to us. And short of divine intervention, no one is coming for our rescue. What's the first novel that I want to talk about? Well, it goes back to 1904, and it's G.K. Chesterton's first novel, and it's called The Napoleon of Notting Hill. And it's set in London, which gave me a tug on my heartstring because I lived in London for 2 years when I was studying theology from 1994 to 1996. And I want to make clear what it is that I'm not doing. I'm not saying set your calendars and your timers because Father McTagg has picked out when the end of the world is happening. That's not what I mean by prophecies. When I was a young Jesuit, there was a very popular book among the evangelicals called Soothsayers of the Second Advent. And this evangelical gentleman said he was very embarrassed that in 1988, the most popular book in the evangelical world was called 88 Reasons Why He's Coming Back in 88. And that was followed in the evangelical world by the even bigger bestseller the following year called 89 Reasons Why He's Coming Back in 89. And he said presumably the 89th reason was because he didn't come back in 88. So regarding the hour and the day, our Lord says, no one knows but the Father, and I'm going to stick with that. But I want to set us up, because I realize time is passing as we come up on the break, I want to set us up for the novel, The Napoleon of Notting Hill. And as I mention these other titles for you, I hope Mr. Engineer, who may be bored, although I doubt it, we'll grab some of the titles and put them in the resources list. The first is a book by Alan Jacobs called The Year of Our Lord, 1943. I've spoken about it before. Alan Jacobs is an amazing author, and unfortunately, he doesn't do interviews anymore because he wants to spend all his time writing. And I just say, lucky him. I wish everybody wanted that option could have it. But he tells the story of 1943, the Americans have entered the war. It's obvious that because the Americans have entered the war, which side is going to win? And people are starting to talk about what kind of world do we want in the aftermath of this war to make sure that this mess doesn't happen again. And so he looks at people like C.S. Lewis and Simone Weil and T.S. Eliot, and they all more or less agree with each other that what we need is a specifically Christian anthropology with God at the center. Well, suffice to say, immediately after the war, that didn't happen. So another book I want to recommend to you is by Robert Reno, R.R. Reno, called The Return of the Strong Gods. See, after World War II, Karl Popper, who was a philosopher of science, said, you know what? The trouble nowadays is people believe in too much. And they think that there are things worth living for and dying for and maybe even killing for. And my goodness, look at the rubble around us. Let's make sure that doesn't happen again. So let's relativize everything. Let's undercut absolutes. And let's agree that the goal of life is to be dumb, fat, and happy. And that happened in Western Europe with a lot of American money. And then we ended up with George Weigel's book from the early 2000s called The Cube and the Cathedral. Said, here's Western Europe, which has been enjoying unprecedented decades of peace and prosperity, and they're not having kids. Because apparently they don't think they have a debt to their ancestors, and they don't have an obligation to the future. And that image of not taking things seriously enough, of having no sense of gratitude towards the past and no sense of obligation to the future, is actually the setting of Chesterton's book, The Napoleon of Notting Hill, published in 1904. And the year that he sets his novel in it is, wait for it, maybe you've heard this number before, 1984. Stay with me. I have a story to tell. Lots of them, actually. I'm Jesuit Father Robert McTagg, your host here every day at The Catholic Current. Remember, our rallying cry here at The Catholic Current is Christus Mundo, Mundus Christo, bringing Christ to the world and the world to Christ. We do it because our Lord says so, for the greater glory of God, the love of our neighbor, and the salvation of our own soul. 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We need to attract the attention of the listeners. These conversations get the attention they deserve. Let's take this to the whole wide world. Let's prove that we can be more than merely relevant. Back in just 2 minutes, please do stay with us.

0: Station of the Cross, we're always looking for better ways to share the good news. That's why we've introduced new Station of the Cross bumper stickers. 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Our new special bumper stickers solve those problems. They're made from high-quality material that's easy to apply, stays put, and removes cleanly when you're ready. 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Would you like to help ensure every child has the opportunity to succeed? 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
3: Praise be Jesus Christ. 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You help fund programs that defend our Catholic faith. Here we are. Let's talk about this. This is part one of what will probably be 12 or 14. Might not be every week, but it's going to be frequently, called Novel Prophecies, looking at apocalyptic or dystopian literature, much of it written by Catholic or Christian authors. And we're going to use it to not only interpret our present circumstances, but find ways to actually do something about it. So we're starting with Chesterton's first novel from 1904 called The Napoleon of Notting Hill. Notting Hill was a suburb of London. London wasn't a planned city the way Washington D.C. is. It's kind of metastasized like a cancer. And there are a lot of very distinct neighborhoods, and one of them was Notting Hill. And it's set in 1984. You won't be surprised when I tell you that this novel influenced George Orwell, who wrote his famous book, 1984. And in brief, Chesterton asks, what happens if people just stopped caring, if they didn't give a damn anymore? You know, I think back to, I'm going to ask Mr. Engineer which Batman movie it was where Heath Ledger played the Joker. And I think Heath Ledger had the best depiction of the Joker. And he would always ask the classic postmodern question, why so serious? So what if the program that was installed in the West after World War II, the movie is The Dark Knight. Thank you, Mr. Engineer. What if that program had taken root, which in fact it has in the United States, of nothing is really that important. There's nothing to get excited about. There's nothing to commit to. Now, recently, and I'm really going to test Mr. Engineer's patience, there was an Italian archbishop who's the president of the Pontifical Accounting of something or other. And in the past several weeks, he said that the very best song ever was John Lennon's Imagine, because it said nothing to live or die for, nothing to kill for, to

Pontifical Academy of Theology. Thank you again, Mr. Engineer. What will life be like? So here's England, he says, in 1984, and everything in England is just bored because it's just the same old thing. There's no reason to bother. There's no reason to care. There's no passion. There's no conviction. There's just convenience. And as part of that, every now and again, the king dies and they just pick somebody at random. Well, why do they do that? Because Chesterton said people stopped believing in revolutions because you have to care about something in a revolution. He says revolutions are doctrinal. So if nothing matters, then it doesn't matter who's in charge. And some random government clerk named Oberon Quinn is unexpectedly chosen as king. And he is very much, even in 1904, a postmodernist, like Heath Ledger's The Joker. Why so serious? So to show that everything is a joke, that nothing matters, that nothing is worth caring for, nothing to live or die for, nothing to kill for, he says, you know what? As a joke, London has a lot of neighborhoods. And I'm going to declare that each neighborhood is its own duchy or principality, its own kind of nation state within the kingdom. And we're going to randomly put somebody in charge, and he's going to be the provost of the neighborhood, and you'll have to have guards with halberds and ridiculous uniforms with plumes. And you'll have a coat of arms and a motto and so on. And won't it be part of the joke? And it'll be so ridiculous that no one will take it seriously. We'll just kind of play to show that everything is pointless. And if you are of a certain age, friends, then you might be thinking, hey, Father, could that have been part of the inspiration for the dreaded clown liturgies in the 1970s, you know, and Godspell from the 1970s. I'll just put that in parentheses for a moment. And everybody is kind of in on the joke, and then Jets gets back to the boring routine of just sleepwalking through life where there's nothing to get excited about and nothing to care about and nothing to commit to. And as a result of everything being a matter of indifference, there is no conflict. So on Chesterton's view, we have reached the level of the lowest common denominator. Now, here's what's really interesting. Some years ago, I was talking to a religious sister. I won't mention the name of her community. But she was heroic. She lived in the Caribbean, I think in Trinidad, as a surgeon, as a chest surgeon for many years. Was very, very heroic in the mission. Came back to the U.S. and found that her community had lost its mind. And there were no decisions made because being decisive and being in charge was male and therefore bad. But when something had to be done, they'd get in a circle with an outside facilitator. And the outside facilitator would make a proposition and go around the table and say, can you live with that? Can you live with that? Can you live with that? And if somebody said no, they would just lower the bar again until finally you could get to something that everybody could live with. Suffice to say, there was not a lot of achievement coming from this community, and nobody was attracted to join them for a vocation. Surprise. Now, here is the fly in the ointment. There's a gentleman named Adam Wayne, and he lives in the neighborhood in London called Notting Hill, and somehow, randomly, he becomes the provost, and he takes it seriously. I mean, he gets a sword. He gets real guards with uniforms and halberds. And he sets up patrols and guards because Notting Hill is a real thing for him. It reminds me of a conversation I had when I was a novice. Now picture this. I graduated.

graduated with my doctorate in May of 1990 in philosophy from the School of Philosophy of the Catholic University of America. And then August of 1990, on the solemnity of the Assumption of Our Lady, I go to the novitiate, Jesuit Starfleet Academy. And there was a classmate there, Jose, and he had a bachelor's degree from philosophy at Georgetown University. And he said to me, "Bob, you know what the difference is between you and me and our studying philosophy?" He said, "For me, they were just stories. Philosophy was a nice excuse for sitting in the library and feeling that you were doing something intellectual, and then you could just get on with life." And he said, "But it's really real for you." He said, "You really do lie awake at night and worry about the problem of the one and the many." And I said, "It's a very important problem." He says, "That's what I mean." So the King of England gets everybody in on the joke of, we're going to act as if neighborhoods matter and they're their own little principality or duchy. And one crazy guy takes it seriously. He really believes. And he gets the people in his neighborhood to believe it also. And that belief, that sense of commitment, things worth living and dying for, there are things worth saying yes to and things worth saying no to, and some things aren't arbitrary and some things really do matter. It turns out that catches on. And Chesterton's point is this, that there is something in the human soul that wants value, that wants meaning. And here's the paradox. It's not that people are getting excited about empire. They're getting excited about their neighborhood, about home soil, about where they buy their books and their groceries and where they get their prescriptions from, and the reflection of the sunrise and the sunset on the windows that you grew up with. All that stuff really matters. Now, what's really interesting and tragic and poignant is that at the beginning of World War I, people figured out you don't die for abstractions when you're fighting a war. You die for the guy to the left of you and to the right of you. So they used to have what they call buddy brigades. And so people would join the army with the promise that they would all join the same regiment and then fight alongside of each other. And that was good for morale and a lot of courage. But also, if a regiment had a bad day, all the young men of a village or some other polity could be wiped out in an afternoon. But Chesterton's point, I think, is spot on. There is something in human nature that says, my life matters. There's things worth living and dying for, even worth killing for. My yes matters, my no matters. And there are boundaries and there are horizons, and I will not cooperate with those who want to diminish the meaning of human life, the meaning of my life, and the meaning of the life of my local community. And if you're a bureaucrat or merely a manager, that is the beginning of a nightmare. And suffice to say, there's conflict in the rest of the book. I'm Jesuit Father Robert McTague, your host here every day of the Catholic Current. 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Together, we'll take it to the whole world. Let's do this very good work together. We're back in just 2 minutes. 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
1: 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On July 19th, we celebrate the feast of St. Vincent de Paul, Confessor. Vincent was born in the year of our Lord 1581 to a pious peasant family in southwest France. After spending his early years tending cattle, Vincent was sent to a Franciscan school. There he found a patron, which relieved his family of the financial burden, and Vincent excelled in his studies and was ordained a priest. A few years later, Father de Paul was captured by African pirates and slavers while traveling between ports. For 2 years, he passed between Tunisian slaveholders until he was purchased by an apostate Christian, who soon reverted thanks to the priest's influence. Together, they escaped back to France. Father de Paul went on to fill many roles, including parish priest, spiritual advisor to royalty and nobility, and devoted servant of convicts and the poor. His preaching was highly effective against the Jansenist heresy. He is most famous for founding two orders, the Congregation of the Mission, or Vincentians, and the Company of the Daughters of Charity with St. Louise de Mériac. After a life of boundless charity and strict mortifications, Father de Paul died at the age of 79 on the feast of Saints Cosmas and Damian. He is celebrated on September 27th in the modern calendar. Also honored on this day are St. Epiphus, Pope St. Symmachus, St. Arsenius the Great, St. Macrina the Younger, sister of St. Basil the Great, and many other martyrs, confessors, and holy virgins. For more about the saints and seasons of the Catholic Church, visit thestationofthecross.com/saints-and-seasons.
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3: 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On this Friday, we are starting a multi-part series called Novel Prophecies. I'm going to be reading some novels together and use them as a ways of interpreting our time and protecting the near and perhaps distant future. My goodness, we're going to be talking about apocalyptic things, dystopian things, and also talking about what we can do about it in light of what we've been reading. So here's why I think Chesterton's novel, The Napoleon of Notting Hill, is so important. Because we live in a world of postmodern ironic detachment. As the Joker says, why so serious? And even senior Catholic cadres of the People Who Should Really Know Better Club, up to and including and perhaps beyond Archbishop Antonio Stagliano, who is president of Pontifical Academy of Theology, says that the greatest song ever written was John Lennon's Imagine, and he doesn't want to be part of a religion where he has to die for God. So, friends, we're in trouble. We're in serious trouble because people just want us to fall back asleep into the matrix and just let it all happen. I don't think we should do that. And Chesterton says, hey, wait a minute. There is something in the human soul that wants heroism, that wants struggle, that's willing to endure conflict for a greater good. And there is a great awakening that can take place within us if we decide to stop doom scrolling, if we decide to stop drugging ourselves with devices and substances, and if, I don't know, we do crazy things like take our baptism seriously and do that serious taking with other people who take their baptism seriously. So, yeah. So there's a conflict between the buffoon, who is the king, and Oberon Quinn, And that young Adam Wayne, who is the provost of Notting Hill, who really takes it all seriously and convinces other people to take it seriously. And he organizes an army composed of local citizens, and they set up barricades and ambushes, and there is medieval war tactics taking place. And contrary to the ironic detachment and amusement of the king, he discovers that his joke triggers something that he didn't think possible. Things like courage and sacrifice and patriotism and civic pride and willingness to die for ideals. And this accidental king wanted to be a prankster and a skeptic and maybe even a little bit cynical, the embodiment of what is postmodern. And then here we have Adam Wayne, who turns out to be the true hero of the story. He's romantic, he's fearless, he's idealistic, he's uncompromising, he's patriotic, and the bureaucrats hate him because he gets in the way of efficiency and bureaucracy and mechanization. That's the problem. So what does this have to do with us? And why am I insisting on novels rather than, say, treatises or manuals? Well, we know from Aristotle's Rhetoric that three elements of public speech are ethos, pathos, and logos. Logos is the truth. If you're not committed to the truth, then you're just a sophist. You're just a bamboozler. You're a blowhard. And Aberon Quinn is a blowhard. He's just shooting his mouth off to get a laugh, or as we'd say today, clicks. And then there is ethos. There's credibility. You know, if I wrote a speech in favor of the dignity of the unborn, it would be true because I wrote it. And if Hillary Clinton read it, no one would believe it because she doesn't have the credibility. And then there's pathos, in which we get emotion, feeling. I always told my seminarians, you failed if, or better said, you didn't make the connection. Your sermon didn't land, use common parlance. If after Mass, people just limply shake your hand and say, nice sermon, Father. What you want is to have people run up to you afterward and say, oh my God, we've got to do something about this. And so we need to engage the imagination and the emotions. And for, this is why I'm going to ask Mr. Engineer to add to the resources list two books by John Senior, The Death of Christian Culture and The Restoration of Christian Culture. We know John Senior was a great advocate of the restoration of the great books programs, and he did that very, very effectively, so effective that he got fired because he was so effective. And he said that he wanted to correct some academics who said, oh my gosh, you know, we got rid of the old morality, and now the kids are barbarians. I know, we'll fix it. We'll dump a great books program on top of it. We'll just put it on like a hood ornament. And he goes, no. Unless and until you have the moral imagination of young people properly formed, if you put them in a great book program, you're just going to end up with well-read skeptical dilettantes. The great books won't reach deeply because the soil hadn't been prepared by the cultivation of great moral imagination. That's why in his the first of the two books, The Death of Christian Culture, he ends with a list of 1,000 books you should read with your children between the ages of 5 and 18. That will cultivate moral imagination. We want people to grow up knowing you can really, really be a hero. And you can really, really be a villain. And sometimes those images that come to you through the senses and through story are very powerful. Let me give you an example. I had a very great privilege once of offering a Misa Cantata at a Carmelite monastery. And it was my anniversary in the Society of Jesus. It was on the Solemnity of the Assumption. And I walked out with two adult male servers, and the Carmelites, you know, behind the grill were intoning the introit, and they were doing it so beautifully in their resplendent Carmelite garb that the three grown men standing at the foot of the altar, we just had tears streaming down our faces. We couldn't control it until finally I said, guys, we have to start the prayers at the foot of the altar. They're running out of introit to sing. We got to get moving. But what really stood out for me was at the end of the Mass, we go back to the sacristy, I give the adult servers a blessing, and I hear coming through the sacristy door, the sisters are singing something, and the server said, Father, just peek out across the sanctuary. So if I'm looking straight ahead, the high altar would be to my left with the tabernacle, and then straight ahead would be the grill, and there would be the sisters in their regalia, their beautiful Carmelite habits, and they're all carrying small torches, and they're chanting a solemn Salve Regina. And for a moment, I lost the present. I lost the here and now. And I was transported to a time when men saw what I saw. Saw brides of Christ consecrated to Christ the King, Christ their King. And they decided that the virgin brides of Christ should be safe and should be able to sing the praises of their divine spouse without interruption. And because they saw that, and because their souls were still alive, they got on horseback and rode from England and Spain and France and Germany across half of the known world to liberate Jerusalem and the holy places and to stop the onslaught of, shall we say, the misunderstanders of the religion of peace. So in that flash, in that instant, I said, I got it. I know now why those men did that. Now, I'm not to say that I have the raw physical courage to do that, but I know why men did that. And what I want for you in reading this book and attending to the series of novels is I want to spark your imagination. I want to expand your capacity for wonder, for awe, for fear, for hope, for love, for anger. You know, St. Irenaeus said, the glory of God is a man fully alive. And bureaucrats say, cut that out. No more of that fully alive stuff. See, this is why totalitarians always hated the church. This is why the communists always hated the church, because the church, as the champion of the transcendent, the servants of Christ the King, whose kingdom is not of this world, who referred only to heaven as our common home, who saw the common good as setting up communities that made it possible to live and die as saints. If you're a bureaucrat, if you're a totalitarian, if you're a sophist, if you're a blowhard, then people who really believe, people who can't be bribed or seduced or cowed, those people are dangerous because they will disrupt the plans of the orderliness of the bureaucrats, of the paper pushers, of the ideologues, of the sophists. So friends, we have some work to do. This book, The Napoleon of Notting Hill, it's only 145 pages. You could read it in an evening. And it's Chesterton. So it's laugh out loud, funny, it's poetic. Read it out loud with a group of friends. Take turns, a page at a time, a chapter at a time. But do this. I believe most people need to have the paddles put on the chest of their soul. Remember, C.S. Lewis said in The Abolition of Man that we're raising a generation of men without chests, men without hearts, men who were cerebral in the worst possible way, paper-pushing bean counters who lived and died for spreadsheets, and men with viscera, men with appetites, men with concupiscence, but no heart, with no passion, with no capacity for love. And it is a frightful, stultifying thing when men without chests lead worship. Believe me, I will quote again from A.W. Tozer, men unwilling to worship, a congregation unwilling to worship, will demand entertainment, and pastors who are unable to call a people to worship will offer to provide the entertainment, and they will use the excuse of you've got to meet people where they're at, as if you would meet them anywhere else. And my response is always, fine, Father, cheerful. And once you meet them where they're at, what is your plan to lead them? Where will you take them next? And never in my life have I ever gotten an answer from anyone when I've asked that question. Friends, our moral imagination has been stultified by our sick and sickening culture. We're going to read books together and have conversations together, and we are going to fight back. I'm Jesuit Father Robert McTague, your host here every day at the Catholic Current. Be part of the conversation. Follow what we're following by following us on Gab. That's GAB.com. The channel is the Catholic Current. And you can influence the conversation. 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I said some challenging things today. I want to hear from you. What do you think about this series of novel prophecies? I've got a long list of books. If there's one that you think that I should read, this should be part of the series, please do let me know. thestationofthecross.com/askfather. Let's do this good work together. We're certainly more than merely relevant. Back in just 2 minutes. Please do stay with us.

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5: 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Here we are, the last section of a Friday. You know what that means? You and me, week in readiness, reviewing the headlines of the week in light of the upcoming Sunday scriptures. So we all prayed up for a Sunday Mass. If you've missed any of today's episode, please go back to the podcast platform of your choice and listen to the whole hour, because we've started a new series. It might not be every Friday, but for the next several weeks, I want to do a series called Novel Prophecies, and I want to review with you some very important novels that I think give us a window into our present, into our future, and what to do about it. We started with Chesterton's novel, The Napoleon of Notting Hill, which came out in 1904, and we're going to follow up with an even shorter novel, might even be called the novella, called A Short Story of the Antichrist by Russian author Vladimir Solovyov. And he died in 1900, but this wasn't translated until 1915, so we're treating it as after Chesterton. We have that to look forward to. My goodness, what's going on in the world? Well, you should know that I'm recording this not on Friday, July 17th, but on Thursday, July 16th. And I know that President Trump is going to speak to the nation this evening and have a big announcement. And I don't know what it is yet. So I've heard rumors that he has evidence that China interfered with the 2020 presidential election to his loss. We'll have to see what that is. But if I don't have detailed comments about it, because the speech hasn't happened yet. The other thing that I saw that disturbed me greatly, because, you know, from the Chesterton novel, we're talking about the absurdity and the bizarreness of politics. I saw a disturbing story that apparently, as we speak, the Ukrainian parliament has legalized the production and distribution of pornography. So let that sink in. The country's at war. Men are dying on the front lines, and the parliament has decided to pass a law legalizing the production and distribution of pornography. We're living in clown world. where Heath Ledger's The Joker says, "Why so serious?" And in that absurd world, into that absurd world, we have to recall what the Carthusian said, the world spins and the cross stands. So I say, Ave Crux Spes Unica, hail to the cross, our only hope. Let's look at the scriptures. If you're following the Novus Ordo calendar or the Pauline rite, we're looking at the 16th Sunday in Ordinary Time, Lectionary 106. And in particular, I want to focus on the Gospel, Matthew 13. Now, there is a long form reading and a short form reading. And as you can imagine, when I'm at a parish, we always do the long form. It's a series of parables. And the first parable is, the kingdom of heaven is likened to a man sowed seed in the field. And there was good seed and there was wheat, but an enemy came in during the night and sowed weeds. And then his employee said, "Hey, what the heck? You sowed good seed in the field. Where have the weeds come from?" And his answer was, "An enemy has done this." Well, yes. And friends, this is the story of the creation and the fall. God saw that what he had made, and he saw that it was good. He made it through his internal word, the Logos, the only begotten Son of the Father, the second person of the Blessed Trinity. So of course it was good, and it was made for a good purpose, including us. And then an enemy comes and messes things up, hijacks it, spoils it, and we end up becoming idolaters who transfer our loyalty and our sonship from God Almighty to Satan. And the employees say, "Well, do you want us to pull up the weeds?" And this is really interesting. He says, if you pull up the weeds now, you might uproot the wheat along with them. Let them grow together until the harvest. And at the harvest time, I'll say to the harvesters, first collect the weeds and tie them in bundles for burning, but gather the wheat into my barn. So, very understandably, people sometimes cry out and say, why doesn't God do something about this? Or why don't senior Catholic cadres of the People Should Know Better Club do something about this? And humanly speaking, I don't have an easy answer. I know that things will not get settled and set right unless and until there is a significant divine intervention, until we see the triumph of Our Lady's Immaculate Heart. And so the disciples ask him about the parables of the weeds in the field. And he says, he who sows the good seed is the Son of Man. The field is the word, the good seed, the children of the kingdom. The weeds are the children of the evil one, and the enemy who sows them is the devil. The harvest is at the end of the age, and the harvesters are angels. And he said, you're either on his side or you're not. You're either weeds or you're wheat. You're either fruitful or you're destructive. Now, on a smaller scale, in our own lives, you've heard me speak often about examining our own soul for weeds in our own garden. And we have to get rid of those weeds because they choke off life. And we're responsible for our own little part of the vineyard, our own little personal garden. The larger, the whole field, the whole harvest, ultimately that's up for God to handle. And we do have to be clear about what we perceive to be weed and what we perceive to be the weeds. And how it is that God sorts it out, we commend everyone to God's mercy. I will say this. I know that I am a sinner. And I know that whenever I encounter some serious challenge in Scripture, the first thing I have to do is examine my own conscience. I have to be like the apostles at the Last Supper when he said, one of you will betray me. And they all cried out, is it I, Lord? And then we have to get busy teaching people, raising people, forming people properly. We also have to get on our knees and intercede. intercede for those who don't yet know the truth, and also, sadly, make reparations for those who had received good seeds and gave their part of the vineyard over to the weeds. There is a story involving the Diocese of Buffalo, came out on Wednesday, that is so shocking, so scandalous, that not only will I not speak it on the air, I can't even let the words pass my lips. It's that bad. So let's make reparation for what went wrong in the Diocese of Buffalo, New York, and pray for the healing of those who've been injured, and pray for the conversion of all. We are sinners. We are loved sinners. There is a kingdom for those who will follow Christ through the narrow gate. May God's holy name be praised now and forever. I'm Jesuit Father Robert McTague, your host here every day of the Catholic Current. 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Please do join us on Monday at 5 p.m. Eastern. Another great conversation with a great topic and a great guest. That's how we roll here at the Catholic Current. And we want to hear from you, especially my idea of the series called Novel Prophecies. What should I include? What do you think I should live out? Should it be every week, intermittent? I want to know. 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Through the intercession of Our Lady of Mount Carmel, may Mighty God bless you, Father, Son, and Holy Spirit. Go in peace, and please do pray for me, and pray for my dear friend, Father Casey Jones, who appears on Ask a Priest Live. When you hear this, it will be his birthday today.

Hi, I'm Jim Wright, president of the Station of the Cross. Throughout our lives, we spend a lot of time working hard, taking care of those we love, and trying to make a difference in the world. We can continue to make an impact even after our Lord calls us home. Have you ever thought about the legacy that you want to leave behind? The Station of the Cross wants to help, so we've partnered with My Catholic Will to make it easy for you to make your will. Through My Catholic Will, you can write a will in as little as 15 minutes, and it's free. When you write your will, please consider a legacy gift to the Station of the Cross to help pass on the Catholic faith to future generations, perhaps even your own family members. Thank you, and may God bless you and your family.

The angel of the Lord declared unto Mary, Hail Mary, full of grace, the Lord is with thee. Blessed art thou among women, and blessed is the fruit of thy womb, Jesus.

Lord is with thee. Blessed art thou among women, and blessed is the fruit of thy womb, Jesus. Word was made flesh. Hail Mary, full of grace, the Lord is with thee. Blessed art thou among women, and blessed is the fruit of thy womb, Jesus. Pray for us, Holy Mother of God. Let us pray.

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0: Dante wrote, "The path to paradise begins in hell." Join Deacon Don Prendergast and David Fortin as they discuss the tools men need to build the domestic church and the spiritual weapons to defend it. This is Through the Fire.
1: Hello, friends. Welcome to this episode of Through the Fire. I'm David Fortin, joined by Deacon Don Prendergast.
2: Hey, hey.
1: Deacon, how are you?
2: I'm doing much better.
1: Yeah? Are you a little less tired?
2: I'm a little less tired, but more than anything else, I'm a little less stressed out.
1: How did that come about?
2: Okay, so can I tell you a story?
1: Please do.
2: So as our listeners know, I'm in school to be a mental health counselor. I'm at the end of the education. I'm doing my internship, and I'm attending a wonderful school. I don't mind. They're not paying me to say this. I'm attending a wonderful school, Liberty University. So part of the educational process is that I need to submit video presentations to the professor, and it gets looked at by my classmates, and everybody gets to comment. And because, you know, they need to see whether or not I got the skills. Do I have the juice to do this or not? Right? Am I learning what I'm supposed to be learning? Well, that's the easy part. The hard part is getting the clients who are comfortable with being recorded. And so I've been working with an organization that has their primary population are children, adolescent kids and pre-adolescent kids who are in care, and all the kids receive therapeutic services. So with that, either the kids are in foster care, which means their guardian is the county or the state, or they are privately placed because the parents need some help. So in order to get the parents, because you're never going to get the county or the state to give permission to record the session, but you might get parents that will agree. So in order to get the parents to agree, you got paperwork and whatnot. So anyway, I'm dragging this out more than I need to. I have a presentation coming up, and I've been waiting and waiting and waiting to get parental approval for a case that I'm working on. And David's been stressing me out like you have no idea. Because, you know, what do I do? If I don't present to my class, if I don't hand the assignment in, then I run the risk of failing the semester. So I have been praying. I've been praying. Now, Dave, we talked about this. A while back, I consecrated myself to St. Joseph. St. Joseph is my spiritual father. And so I've been praying for his intercession, asking St. Joseph to help me out, put in a good word. I've been asking Christ to send the Holy Spirit to the hearts of this family, get the family to see the value and the benefit, get the family to respond to what we're asking so that I could grow in my understanding and knowledge, on and on, right? Well, today I heard back, and the parents said they would be happy to support the continuing of my education. And so my anxiety level has been reduced by like 100-fold, because I now am able to finish this semester with everything that I need in order to move on and continue this process. But I tell you, I give thanks to St. Joseph. You know, he's my spiritual father. And I've been thanking him ever since I received this email that says everything's a go. But faithfulness is important. I mean, you know, what am I supposed to do? The other alternative that I had was I could just sit on my hands and do nothing and just wait. You know, but instead what I did was said, I'm gonna be hopeful, I'm gonna be faithful, I'm gonna pray to Saint Joseph, ask for his intercession, but I'm gonna continue moving forward with my assignment as if the approval was gonna come. And there you go. Thank you, my beloved spiritual father, Saint Joseph, for helping me out.
1: Well, there it is. Our topic in this episode of Through the Fire is faithfulness. And we're gonna be talking, you know, Deacon, I always try to bring to boil our faith down to the simplest common denominator. I like to keep things simple. And
2: that's only because neither one of us are qualified to do anything other than teach kindergarten.
1: Pretty much.
2: Yes, we have to keep it simple.
1: Yeah. But keeping it simple, I think, gives us the ability to take our faith anywhere we go. In any mm-hmm. situation, I mean, we don't need to know what the hypostatic union of the Eucharist is. We don't need to know all that.
2: No, I agree with you. I mean, it's great. I mean, you know, if you find yourself at some cocktail party with a cardinal and Scott Hahn, and you want to be able to interject some witty knowledge about St. Thomas Aquinas' Summa Theologica or St. Augustine's Confessions, great. God bless you. Go for it. But as you've said, Dave, our ministry, this program, this show, is designed for the ordinary person, you know, the everyday guy, and we just want to give ordinary theological understanding. Give me what I need in order to rally the strength to get out of bed and do it again.
1: Yeah, we may be talking about St. Therese's little way. We may be on that level. But we do point towards St. Thomas Aquinas' Summa Theologica. Sure. Because that's what the church teaches. And simple faith, not simplistic faith, simple faith, I believe, is measured by our ability to still keep the wonder of what mm-hmm. God can do in our lives. Would you agree?
2: Oh, absolutely. I mean, today was a perfect example for me. You know, I'm reminded of a story that I believe it was who's the exorcist from Tennessee?
1: Father Dan Rehill.
2: Father Dan Rehill. He gave an interview one time. And he was talking about years ago, he was living in a religious community, and his responsibility in the community had to do with picking up food from the food pantry, you know, basically grocery shopping at the food pantry. And he tells a story about how he went to the food pantry one day, and he found that they had a particular food item that he knew was a favorite of one of the brothers in the community. And so he grabbed a whole bunch of it. Well, the next week when he went back, he was given instructions by the superior. He's like, you know what? So-and-so has been asking for this. See if they have that. And he goes, he's like, well, you know, brother, they've never had that before, but if they do have it, I'll grab it. He goes, and sure enough, they had it. And then again the next week, and then this request, and then that request, and then stuff from like out of the blue, like it was the sisters that were an associated community. There was a request for flowers. And he's like, it's a food pantry. They never have flowers. Sure enough, he goes, and they had flowers. And so Father Dan Rehill tells this story, and he says it from the perspective of he's having a conversation with God because he knows that God is responsible for all of this. And he came in the interview to speak of the idea, and this goes back to what you're saying. We seem to have an easy time accepting God having authority and power over matters that are huge, you know, like the sun or life. We have no problem with that. Why do we have difficulty accepting the fact that God also has, if he chooses to, authority over matters that are small, like me and my counseling program? Why is that difficult for us to wrap our heads around? Why do we have to chalk that up to, oh, coincidence, or, hey, that was great luck? But we do. And I think you're absolutely right, Dave. I mean, it's crazy to think that God can be the God of the universe and the Milky Way galaxy and creating comets and, you know, whatever. He could also be the God of, you know, creating the colors of a butterfly's wing. Oh, but when I pray and I ask God to send the Holy Spirit to this family, to show this family that I'm genuinely involved in trying to do something healthy for this child, oh, that, God's too busy for that. God's too busy to clear traffic out of the way so that I can get to some parishioner's home to spend time with them as they're recovering from surgery. God's too busy to help me figure out how to make ends meet and pay the bills so that the lights can stay on, so that the children have a warm place to live. I mean, why is it so difficult for us to recognize that if God is capable of things that are huge, he's also capable of things that are small and simple?
1: Yeah, I think sometimes maybe we think of ourselves as insignificant and God is not hearing our prayers because we are insignificant. And that's just not the truth. It is not the truth at all.
2: No, it's not the truth. And it's unfortunate because I think a lot of people miss out and they just don't take advantage of, you know, it says right there in scripture, you know, what father whose son comes to him asking for bread will hand him, you know, a snake? You know, he asks for an egg and he's going to be handed a scorpion. I mean, it's just crazy that we don't take advantage of the relationship that God is asking us to have with him.
1: You know, that faithfulness that we are talking about is something that needs to be built. It's something that needs to maybe start as a mustard seed and to grow through relationship.
2: Well, I mean, you know, if you think about it, where does that begin? You know, it kind of, in an ideal situation, it begins with us being babies. And when we cry, someone's going to pick us up. When we're hungry, someone's going to feed us. But because we live in such a broken world with broken people, how many babies are comforted when they're crying? Yeah. How many children are fed when they're hungry? How many boys have the opportunity to have a father in their life or a father figure in their life, mm-hmm, who's going to mentor them into young men?
1: Right.
2: You know, it kind of begins there. And I really do believe, because so many people have a disorder in that, it becomes difficult to imagine, well, you know, God wasn't there for me when I was a baby in the crib. Why would he be there for me today? You know, but the opposite is actually true. God was there and he still is there.
1: You know, a great example of that is the passion. When Jesus was nailed to the cross, he had one thief to the left and one thief to the right. And the one on the right was the one that was crying out to him saying, "Jesus, remember me when you come into your kingdom." And the other one was mocking him. They were both looking at truth itself. They were looking at Jesus Christ on the cross. One was mocking him. The other one was humbling himself. And that's really where faith begins, when we're willing to humble ourselves.
2: Well, I mean, unfortunately, you know, sometimes that needs to be taught because it was never learned as a child, you know, so it needs to be taught. See, now when we have that deficit as a child where we never experienced that, what then is taught is how the thief who mocked Jesus, you know, because, you know, God has, you know, I believe that God was never there for me. Therefore, I have to be there for myself. And even when confronted with opportunities of support, opportunities of healing, it gets rejected. You know, it's kind of like a person drowning in the ocean and the lifeguard swims up to that person and is trying to rescue that person, but that person is just thrashing about, not even recognizing that someone is trying to save them. And what does a lifeguard do? I mean, it gets to a point where the lifeguard really has no choice but to pull back and swim away a little bit and wait for the person to humble themselves or wait for the person to stop fighting, stop lashing out, stop rejecting the help. You know, and this is something that needs to be learned, especially if you never had it when you were small, if you never had it in the beginning.
1: St. Paul tells us that Jesus told him that my grace is enough. Mm. Now, I am a big believer that we, just like there's the mysteries of the rosary, we have mysteries of our life. You know, why did this happen to me? And why is this my cross to bear? I believe that those mysteries of our lives have the ability through grace to show us the way. Our circumstances of our lives have the ability to make us bitter or better. And I honestly think that The mysteries of our lives are the puzzle that we have to solve along with Jesus through his grace. All these things bring us closer to him if we allow them to.
2: Well, the big thing that we have to remember is, how did salvation come about for humanity? It came through the cross. It came through suffering, voluntary suffering, voluntarily suffering and not deserving it. Voluntarily suffering for a people that hate you. Voluntarily suffering in spite of everything else, in spite of your innocence, in spite of how unwarranted it is, you still suffer. And that's the incredible depth of love and mercy that Jesus has for all of us. Now, we learn in the encyclical, The Christian Meaning of Suffering, that was written by John Paul II, we learn that, you know, Paul teaches that the suffering that began on the cross, the salvation that began on the cross through Christ's suffering, we have an opportunity to cooperate with that for our own redemption, for our own salvation, through the cross that we carry. We have a choice. We all have a choice. As you said, Dave, we could be bitter or better. Each one of us has a choice. We can look at the sufferings that we endure as opportunities for grace so that we can grow in virtue, or we can look at the sufferings that we endure as moments of defeat, as moments of rejection. We can look at the times that we suffer as being unwarranted pain, vengeful. I mean, of course, what I'm speaking about is what the world would throw our way. You didn't deserve that. Give it to them before they give it to you. Take what you can get. I'm taking what's mine here and I'm out of here. You know, that's the way the world thinks. That's not the way Christ thinks. That's not the way he teaches. He teaches that he's showing us a pattern. Jesus shows us a pattern in the Passion. And we see that, you know, with the thieves that were hung on each side of him, we see that's an expansion of that pattern. You know, Jesus shows us the way. The two thieves demonstrate the choice. And this is the power of that image of the three crosses. Jesus demonstrates in his own flesh, in his humanity, he demonstrates what is being asked of all of us. You know, and the anxiety that I felt, not knowing if I'm going to get, you know, these parents to allow me to use my clinical session with their kid as part of my homework assignment, that was creating anxiety in me. And, you know, I had a couple of options, right? That anxiety could either cause me to say, okay, this program is over.

0: cycles. And I'm going to continue to work as if the answer comes back yes.
1: Deacon, at any moment, was there a point you wanted to lash out at God because you didn't understand?
0: Not lash out. I was reminded of a story that Raymond Arroyo from EWTN tells about Mother Angelica. And this story was coming to mind. It had to do with satellite equipment that Mother Angelica ordered. And she had no money to pay for it, nothing. It was something like, I don't know, I don't even remember the numbers, something like, you know, $2 million satellite equipment, something for the studio. But on the day of delivery, what was needed, and the driver was given instructions not to unload anything until a check for $600,000 was placed in his hand. And so the guy shows up and he's got the equipment. And he says, okay, mother, I was told not to unload anything until you give me a check for $600,000. And she says to the driver, well, excuse me for a moment. And she walks away. And she goes into the chapel and she starts praying. Now, what's important to understand is that as religious sisters and nuns, their husband is Jesus. And so it's important to understand that perspective. It's really important to understand that. Because just as us men living Ephesians 5 in our marriages, in Ephesians 5, we read that as Christ is the head of the family, the husband, as Christ is the head of the church, the husband is the head of the family, and that wives should be submissive to their husbands. Husbands should love their wives. And so the submissiveness, again, we've talked about this in other shows. It's not an oppressive kind of thing. It's I am under your mission. I submit to the mission of the family, which you are the head of the family. So I submit to the mission. And what's the mission? To get everybody to heaven. Okay. So Mother Angelica, you know, Raymond Arroyo tells a story that she says to her husband, Jesus, well, the equipment that you wanted is outside. How are you going to pay for it? And she's praying this, you know, she's talking to her husband. You wanted this stuff. Okay, it's here. Now you need to pay for it. And so she comes out of the chapel, and as she's getting ready to tell the driver, I guess my husband doesn't want this after all. I guess our Lord Jesus doesn't want this equipment after all. You can take it away. As she's getting ready to say that, one of the sisters comes running out from the building and says, Mother, there's a phone call for you. And she says, you know, hold on a second. She gets on the phone, and it's some guy that has been trying to get in touch with her to make a donation of $600,000. And so in that moment, she was able to get the guy to wire the money so that she can write the check, so that she could have the equipment offloaded. This is faithfulness. This is the story that was going through my mind as I was going through the weekend. And I kept praying, and I was saying to myself, I was saying to Saint Joseph, my spiritual father, if Jesus wants me to be a counselor, I need him to help clear away these obstacles. I need him to help make smooth this path so that I can not be lazy, but I could do the work. You know, I mean, I can't record a session with a minor unless I have documented parental approval. I mean, I could be unethical. And believe me, the temptation was there. So I'm thinking to myself, well, who's going to know? Well, yeah, my spiritual father is going to know, and I'm going to get grounded. So we don't want that to happen. But this is the level of faithfulness, and we all have choices. We have a choice that we need to make anytime that we're faced with a difficult situation. But I think, Dave, what's really important that people don't, I don't know. It's just so hard, I guess, for some people to believe. God can create the stars, but he can't help me find peacefulness in my life. I don't know why that's so difficult.
1: Well, again, I go back to the scene of the cross.
0: Yeah.
1: Where Dismas said, just imagine what he must have felt when he said, Jesus, remember me when you come into your kingdom.
0: Mm-hmm.
1: Now imagine the anxiety that

0: He must have been feeling as he's hanging on the cross, getting ready to die, knowing his fate. But then all of a sudden, Jesus turns to him and says, today you'll be with me in paradise. Imagine the contentment.
1: The peacefulness.
0: That just came, that must have come across him. Even though he was still in pain, he was not coming down off that cross. That small little seed of faith probably contained within it the desire for baptism.
1: Sure. Oh, absolutely. Yes. He was baptized in that moment without question.
0: So
1: there are different types of baptism. There's one called baptism of intent. And you don't have to have water necessarily poured on top of your head. That's the ordinary method of baptism. But there's also baptism by blood and there's baptism by intent.
0: And it does show that our Lord can work outside of the sacraments.
1: Absolutely. The sacraments are for our benefit. God does not need the sacraments for God to work his will. We need the sacraments. The sacraments provide us an ordinary path towards salvation. Mm-hmm. God does not need the sacraments. God can do what he wants to do. That's why they call him God. But, you know, just this notion of being faithful, you know, if we could inspire folks to just start thinking to themselves about those moments where, you know, you just feel wiped out. You just feel defeated. And, you know, it's important for us to remember, what's the goal? What's the ultimate goal? You know, because Dave, we've said this in the past. It's like nobody gets out of this alive.
0: Do you know who said
1: nobody
0: that?
1: Nobody gets out of this alive. Huh?
0: Do you know who said that?
1: Who said that?
0: That was Burt Ward. Do you know who Burt Ward was?
1: Batman?
0: Robin from Batman.
1: Oh, Robin. That's right, Robin.
0: Yeah. He said that.
1: Was that on a show? Was that part of a show?
0: I think it was an interview. Yeah, it was an interview that he did. And he says, we got to lighten up because nobody makes it out of here alive.
1: It's true. But I mean, really, it's true if you think about that. You know, we don't. But I mean, so much energy is put into our perception of success, our perception of what it means to be a man, our perception of what it means to be a husband, a father. But do we bring into that the faithfulness that we're called to recognize and to live? You know, again, as you know, we're raising our kids, the relationship that we have with our wives, you know, we're called to be spiritual leaders of the family, but we have to live it ourselves. We have to recognize how to do this ourselves. And so the idea, you know, the idea that, well, I had a stressful day. I think the best thing I'm going to do is get drunk. Or I had a stressful day. I think I'm going to go have an illicit affair and burn off some energy. It's like, no. That's not, you know, how about this instead? I've had a really stressful day. I'm going to pray the rosary. Or this is why having a relationship with a saint is so important, because this is what I did all weekend. I'm having a lot of stress. I'm experiencing a lot of anxiety because I'm afraid of something I have no control over that's going to take place in the future. That's what anxiety is. It's fear over the unknown. That's related to a future event that you have no control over. And so what am I going to do? Am I going to start, you know, cracking open the whiskey? I'm start getting drunk and try to numb it away? Well, that doesn't help. No, what I'm going to do is I'm going to speak to those who may actually be able to help. And that's when you start praying to your patron saint. You start praying the rosary. Because that's where it's going to make a difference.
0: Deacon, we're up against a break right now. When we come back, we're going to continue our conversation, and we're probably going to bring in a little bit about divine mercy. We will be right back.
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0: All right, Deacon, we're back from our break, and we're continuing our conversation about faithfulness and some great stuff. I mean, it's so much better when you have that experience that you can share with someone else.
1: It's important because, you know, this is the other thing is, so in the last segment, we were talking about the experience that I had with feeling anxious because other people were in control of me trying to get some academic stuff together. But I got to tell you, the thing that I think is really important that we didn't have time to talk about in the last segment that we should talk about now is the communion of saints. Mm. We need to have, it's nuts to think that I need to handle all this by myself, you know, and as much as I love our Protestant brothers and sisters, why limit myself to the only person I'm going to talk to in heaven is Jesus, nobody else. You know, here's why this is a ridiculous idea, and I'm just going to pull this in on a practical level. What human being, let's just look at Jesus' humanity for the moment. What human being in creation lived the human aspects of life the way Jesus did other than Jesus? Dave, can you think of anybody?
0: Our Blessed Mother.
1: Right. So she also lived a sinless life, but yet that was a female version, we can say.
0: Right. But I mean, Jesus has he's fully God and fully man, where Mary, our Blessed Mother, was
1: sinless, but not a God.
0: Right. She was human.
1: Okay. She's human, completely human. Okay. So here we have two individuals who lived a particularly unique human experience that we can relate to aspects of it, but there's no way we can relate to all of it. We can learn, we can theorize, we can intellectualize, but I think it's safe to say I will never, ever, ever be able to compare my life to Jesus. I will never, ever, ever be able to compare my life to Mary. I think that's a safe assumption. Okay. What do you think?
0: I'm right there in that same deli line with you there, bud.
1: So, right. And so this is where our Protestant brothers and sisters, unfortunately, they miss out, because are there others who are now in heaven who I might be able to relate to? And I think the answer is, yeah, the communion of saints. Because for the vast majority, not all, for the vast majority of them, their story starts off either very ordinary or very pathetic. And then there's a conversion. The vast majority of them, there's a huge conversion moment, which means they converted from something. And the something usually, if I may be so bold, a lot of stupid behavior. And I can relate to that. I can relate to that all day long. You know, two saints come to mind, Francis and we have St. Francis of Assisi. His story is pretty incredible. The guy was a playboy and he had a conversion and he walked away from his rich, fancy playboy life. And he becomes the poor, rags wearing deacon of the church that we know him to be. The other story that comes to mind is Augustine. St. Augustine is another guy who wrote a whole book on all of his escapades called The Confessions. And his mother cried for him in tears, prayer for tears, for years until he had his conversion. And so I can relate. Another one is St. Ignatius of Loyola. Here's a guy who is a military guy like me, like you, military guy, until he had his cannonball moment where his leg got blown apart. And then while he's convalescing, starts to have a conversion. I can relate to those that had a conversion in their life because, quite honestly, I had a conversion.
0: Deacon, one that comes to my mind is Bartolo Longo, who was a satanic priest and then became a priest, a Catholic priest through conversion. So there is no depth to where God is not going to go and get you. He is truly looking for that one out of the 99.
1: Yeah. And it's unfortunate, like I said, like we said in the last segment, it's unfortunate that people don't understand this. You know, God can create the stars and the moon and, you know, he could, you know, put the song into the lungs of the humpback whale. That's all, you know, hey, I'm with you. You know, the painted colors on the butterfly's wings and the iridescent feathers on the wings of birds. Yeah, that's all God. You know, things that are on microscopic levels. Oh, absolutely. God created all that. Oh, but God can't change your heart. That's out of his reach.
0: And that's why Divine Mercy, I think, is such an important devotion, because all we have to do is just have that one little mustard seed of faith and let it grow.
1: I wonder how many of our listeners really understand the value of St. Faustina's teachings on divine mercy.
0: You know, it's rooted in simplicity, which I love, but it's just an echo of the gospel. There is nothing within St. Faustina's diary that goes against gospel teaching. It's just a simplified, boiled down. You know, I always go back to when Jesus was on the cross again, when he said, "Father, into your hands I commend my spirit." When you look at that word commend, it means entrust. So only Jesus could say that, in my opinion. Only Jesus could say that, because he is the true intercessor between us and the Father. So only he could say, "Father, into your hands I commend my spirit." We are given, "Jesus, I trust in you."
1: Well, Jesus is the one that is the great intercessor, as you said. You know, all things have been placed within his care from the Father. And even, you know, and it's interesting that you mentioned that moment on the cross during Jesus' passion, because one of the things that goes hand in hand with having faithfulness is our call to obedience. You know, as a deacon, it has been brought to my attention when I was in seminary and even afterwards. One of the biggest things that a member of the clergy needs to be aware of, one of the most difficult things any member of the clergy is confronted with, has to do with obedience. Do we have the desire to genuinely follow the will of the Father? Do we have the desire to follow the will of Christ? You know, he said at the end of his ministry, when he's sending out the disciples, "Go forth baptizing, preach all that I have commanded, teach them, and baptize in the name of the Father, Son, and Spirit. And I am with you always until the end of the age." This is not possible if we do not have obedience. And this is the great struggle. And I think that's what the connection is. I think really that's the connection is, can I trust that what Jesus says is actually the truth? And the more that I can trust, the more obedient I will be. I mean,
0: throughout.
1: We have the teaching.
0: Yes.
1: We have the teaching. Come to me, those who are weary and labored, and I will give you rest.
0: Throughout her diary, obedience was such an important through line to that entire diary. It was about trusting Jesus and being obedient to that.
1: Well, here's a good image. Maybe this will help make it sense, make some sense out of this for those who are listening. Imagine, if you will, you're with a young child and it's raining and you have your umbrella open and you say to the child, stay next to me, stay next to me, stay under the umbrella and you won't get wet. Well, think about what happens if the child decides not to follow, not to listen, not to be obedient. Think about that. Not only will the child get wet, but now the child has moved away from you. And now the child is no longer within your reach because the child has wandered off. You know, every single day we're confronted with that. Every single day we have the opportunity to answer that question. Are we going to be faithful? Are we going to stay next to Christ? Who do we have around us that can inspire us to stay next to Christ? And this is why I go back to what I said in the last segment. You know, for me, because I consecrated myself to St. Joseph, he's my spiritual father. And so I give all thanks to him to help getting me through my whole anxious weekend where I was worried that things weren't going to work out for school. But the big problem really that we see in the world in many instances has to do with, am I going to be obedient? Jesus makes the promise, stick with me, stick with what I've created, right? The church, or if you want to go with the image, the umbrella, stick with me and I can shelter you. You start wandering away because you think you know better. Oh, look, there's a bigger umbrella over there. There's a nicer umbrella over there. Things never turn out the way that we think they will when it's us. But when we stay close to Christ and we stay close to the church, things will always work out the way Jesus needs them to work out, the way Jesus wants them to work out for the glory of the Father.
0: Deacon, recently in the church news, there's been some mention of the SSPX, the Society of St. Pius X.
1: Yeah.
0: And how they recently ordained new bishops against...
1: Four bishops that they all got excommunicated.
0: Well, is that because they are disobedient to Rome?
1: Yes, absolutely. That's exactly why. I mean, if we're going to simplify it and boil it all the way down. I haven't read the documents, the documents of excommunication, but in a very, very simple way. I can tell you from personal experience, you know, I've been a deacon for over 13 years, and there have been times when, when I was at odds with my local pastor back when I was up in New York. And as a result, the very first question that came up was, did I disobey? And it's that big of a deal. It's that big of a deal. Now, in my case, I did not disobey. It was a differencing of opinions on something, but it had nothing to do with being disobedient. The whole problem with the SSPX, I mean, if I was to really simplify things, is they disobeyed the Holy See. You know, here's another inference that we have seen in the news with regarding disobedience, which is the president for the Priest for Life, Frank Pavone, Father Frank Pavone. He disobeyed the Holy See and he ended up being laicized. Well, you're not going to laicize an entire community. I mean, I guess you could, but the process has to do with announcing that there's a reason to declare the community being in schism, which means they're separating themselves from the teachings and from the magisterial authority, and then ultimately the process of excommunication. Now, in this case, it's very, very simple. No bishop can be ordained without the direct approval of the Holy See. And I know some people are going to talk about, well, what about China? And again, I'm not interested in getting into a whole deep dive on SSPX. But if we were to isolate and if we were to look at this from the lens of our own life, because that's what's really important. What's important is for us to look at all of this personally. How am I living my life? Somebody else is going to live the life that they're going to live. How do I live my life? How do I follow the gospel the way I know it's supposed to be followed? And when we do that, what we simply see is that there was a whole lot of conversation about ordaining bishops. They were told, no, you will not. And they did it anyway. That right there is an act of excommunication. They excommunicated themselves from the Holy See when they decided to move forward with what they did. The Holy See officially documented the excommunication when they put forth the decree of excommunication. What matters to us, I mean, unless you're a member of, you know, one of those bishops' families, then it matters to you. But what matters to us as the baptized faithful is, where do I go from here? And quite honestly, in regards to that, because we don't want to disobey, we don't want to be disobedient. And this is with some, Dave, we've talked about this in the past. I've had people come to me and they've said things like, well, you know, the church has become so progressive and so liberal. I'd rather go to SSPX because it's more traditional and orthodox and all of that. And to that end, I have said over and over and over again, no, no, no, no. Do not leave. Never. You do not get out of the boat, right? A little flashback from the movie Apocalypse Now. Never get out of the boat. Never get out of the boat, right? You do not get out of the boat. You do not leave Mother Church. You don't do that. I would much rather have individuals that stay in the boat. They stay in Mother Church. And they just argue and complain and make a fuss and yell and get people to sign petitions. I'd rather you do that than make this decision to leave the church and to join an excommunicated group. I'd rather you stay in the boat. Stay in the boat. Complain all you want. Be annoying. Be loud. Stay in the boat. This is the problem with SSPX. And so for the laity that attend Mass at an SSPX community or liturgy, I will tell you, now that the Holy See has officially excommunicated them, if you are attending a liturgical service knowing that they have been excommunicated and you're there because you want to be part of that group, then it sounds to me like you've also excommunicated yourself from the Holy See, from the Roman Catholic Church. Because you can't have it both ways. You have to make a decision. Which thief on the cross are you, right? You got to make a decision. Mm-hmm. Either you are a member of the Holy Roman Catholic Church, or you're not. You know, either you're a member of some branch, some offshoot, or you're a member of the Holy Roman Catholic Church. You can't be both. And this is important for us to understand, and we're called to be obedient. And you know, the argument is kind of a moot point, because much of the arguments for the insistency on the SSPX movement has to do with upholding the traditions of the Catholic faith, upholding the traditions, preventing modernity from destroying the church, because that seems to be what the big argument is. The big argument is, and the reason why its name comes from society, St. Pius X, is because St. Pius X wrote a paper, he wrote a teaching on modernity. And that's really the the focal point of their position is to push back modernity. Here's the problem with that. Believing that you, rather they, believing that they are responsible for keeping the church alive goes directly against sacred scripture, where we read, the gates of hell will not prevail. Think about that. There is nothing that a pope, a cardinal, a bishop, a priest, a deacon, there's nothing that any of us could do to destroy the church. There nothing is, because Jesus said until he comes back, until he returns, the church is going to be there. Now, we may go through centuries of the church becoming smaller into like a remnant church, but the idea that the church is going to be destroyed, that any of us have the capability to actually destroy the church, no, that would directly go against sacred scripture. That's probably one of the biggest problems with any community that seems to have the attitude of, you know, if it's not for me, it's all going to fall apart. Yeah, that's a mistake to think that way. Every religious community that exists within Mother Church exists for basically two reasons, and really only two reasons. Number one, and the primary reason, is to promote the building up of the kingdom of God. That's the primary mission for everybody, is to build up the kingdom of God. And we do that through our obedience and our submissiveness to the successor of Peter. And with regards to that, it's important for us to understand, you know, this goes right back to faithfulness and obedience. It's important for us to remember the Catholic Church is not a democracy. It's not a democracy. It's not a republic. It's not. We're not meant to have a vote. We're not. The Catholic Church is a monarchy. Think about that. It's a monarchy. And Jesus is the head. He is the king. He gets to decide. He's the king. It's a monarchy. And if we use the reference of monarchy to the Middle Ages, right, or the time of King David, if the king says you live, you live. If the king says you die, you die. If the king says come, you come. If the king says go, you go. It's a monarchy. Now, Jesus does it with love, and he wants our obedience. This is why obedience is so important. He's the good shepherd. We're supposed to recognize his voice and trust him so that when he calls our name, we go. We don't hesitate. We don't question. We go. And the successor of Peter is the prime minister of all the ministers being all the bishops. He's the prime minister. He's the one that's given the keys to the household. And so that the king can say to the prime minister, take care of the day-by-day affairs. And that's what the pope does. Takes care of the day-by-day affairs. And then all of us clergy, we serve in the court. We are members of his court. And each one of us has a little piece of the pie. Each one of us gets a slice of the pizza pie. And we have to work it. We work our one little slice of pizza pie. And together, we form the whole pizza pie. But this is not a republic. This is not a democracy. It's a monarchy. And this is why obedience and faithfulness is so incredibly important. And if we decide to just say, nah, I'm not going to follow. Well, guess what? You know who else said that? Lucifer. I will not serve. And we definitely do not want to be counted with them.
0: Deacon, this brings us back to like what you were talking about in the first half of the show about those little things. You know, Jesus is the king. He is the Lord of Lords. And he does maintain a constant vigil on the little things in our lives. But the one thing that I really wanted to bring up again is just how important obedience is as a lay person. There are tenets of the church that we have to accept with childlike faith that this is the way, the truth and the life, that this is the way that Jesus wants us to do it through the sacraments. Even though he can work outside of the sacraments, he wants us to have that sacramental life.
1: Well, he absolutely does want us to have that sacramental life without question. And as far as the laity, you know, not everyone is meant to be a bishop. Not everyone is meant to govern. So you have to have trust. You have to trust that those who are in the lead will lead in the right direction. You know, I was having this conversation with my wife a long time ago because she was asking me, well, what do you do if you've got a bishop or a pastor who is just not good, not a good person, and they're teaching things that are confusing and, you know, maybe they're squandering the parish money or, you know, whatever. What do you do as a layperson? And the answer, you know, it may seem simplistic, but the answer is you focus on you. You focus on how you're living your life. You know, if for example, if there's, you know, one of the traditions that I wish would come back into the church as part of a regular manner of living is no meat on Friday. I wish that came back because I do believe that the little behaviors, even though they might seem insignificant to some people, the little behaviors of sacrifice, these little acts of mortification, they become little miniature crosses. They become little miniature crucifixions in our day. And this act of this act of sacrifice, it does make a difference. It does help to change the way you think and change the way you see the world. And I'm not a fan of when, for example, if St. Patrick's Day falls on a Friday during Lent, that, you know, a bishop might give special dispensation, you know, okay, because it's St. Patrick's Day and it's Lent and you're not supposed to eat meat, today I'm going to allow everybody to have their corned beef sandwiches. I'm going to give a dispensation. I'm going to lift the ban on abstaining from meat because it's St. Patrick's Day. I'm not a fan of that. You know, like, for example, we just celebrated 4th of July, right? So we had 4th of July weekend not too long ago. How many parishes are singing hymns? And they're beautiful hymns, don't get me wrong. But, you know, singing hymns, God Bless America, or My Country, 'Tis of Thee, or, you know, hymns that are placing our country ahead of Christ in the liturgy of the Mass. Now, I'm not saying there isn't a time and place for those types of hymns. There certainly is. But when we come to worship the King of the Universe, everything else should fall to the side. Everything else. Because if he's not going to be king of our calendar, what else are we taking him out of? What else are we going to take him away from if he's not going to be king of the ordinary? Most of our life is filled with ordinary. And so, you know, obedience is important. Now, am I going to make a big fuss about it? No. You know, if a pastor decides that this kind of music is fine, okay. You know, I'm not a big fan of the guitar music and the, you know, the 8-piece drum set, and I'm not a big fan of that. But there are more important things to get upset about. There are more important things for me to focus my attention on. Like, what's the level of my faithfulness and why am I allowing my anxiety to get the better of me? You know, I hate to say it, but maybe Michael Jackson had it right. It all starts with the man in the mirror. You know, it's easy for us to look outside and to look away and to say, you know, all of you need to change. But how faithful I am, how obedient I am, what do I need to do to increase my level of faithfulness? What saints can I grab hold of and say, please help me? You did it already. Teach me. I think that's really what it all matters.
0: Deacon, with that said, we got to leave it there. For Deacon Don Prendergast, I'm David Fortin. We'll see you next week.
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8: Hi, I'm Jim Wright, president of the Station of the Cross. 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

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It will be followed by the Rosary for Life. That's a Holy Mass for the Unborn Child at 12:10 on July 23rd at St. Mary's Parish in Dedham. 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

0: Welcome to the spirit world, answering your questions on angels, demons, and how the spiritual and physical worlds interact. And now your hosts, Debbie Giorgiani and Father Mike Driscoll.
1: Well, hello there, and welcome to the spirit world. I am Debbie Giorgiani with Father Mike Driscoll, and we are so glad that you tuned in to this special mailbag edition that we have put together just for you. We are diving into the mailbag and retrieving all of the questions, comments, and stories that have come in the past few weeks. And thank you for suggesting topics to us, and we have put them on the calendar. And as a matter of fact, next Saturday, Father Driscoll, we will be talking about sacramentals. And that came as a suggestion from one of our Spirit World family members who said, please go into detail about sacramentals and how to properly use them in our spiritual life. So we will do that next Saturday when we will be live again so you can call in. But this pre-recorded broadcast is just for you on the mailbag for July. And we always start, Father, with the St. Michael prayer.
2: Hello, everyone. Thank you, Debbie. In the name of the Father, and of the Son, and of the Holy Spirit. Amen. St. Michael the Archangel, defend us in battle. Be our protection against the wickedness and snares of the devil. May God rebuke him, we humbly pray. And do thou, O Prince of the heavenly host, by the divine power of God, cast into hell Satan and all the evil spirits who roam throughout the world, seeking the ruin of souls. Amen. In the name of the Father, and of the Son, and of the Holy Spirit. Amen.
1: Thank you, Father Driscoll. Okay, you ready to dive into the mailbag?
2: Absolutely.
1: Okay, so this question came in just recently, and it's from an anonymous viewer from New York who goes on YouTube to watch us every Saturday. And she was asking if, Father, if you could talk about, because you mentioned on a previous Spirit World broadcast that you celebrate the traditional Latin Mass and the Novus Ordo. Okay, so you do both. And she wanted to know, is one more effective against demons, the Novus Ordo or the traditional Latin Mass? And she was curious your take on it since you celebrate both.
2: I would never make that statement that the traditional Latin Mass is more effective against demons than the Novus Ordo, as we call the modern current Mass. I would never say it's better, greater spiritual power in any way, because I'm not in the spot to say that. It's the sacrifice of the Mass. It's, you know, the bread and wine changed to Jesus' body and blood offered for our sins as he did on the cross, the same sacrifice. I find the old Mass, without going into detail, more edifying in a number of ways. Mm-hmm. But I can't tell someone else, and you have to also. What if they're, and where I'm from in Peoria, we have the Maronite rite. We have a large Lebanese immigrant population and their descendants now. Well, what if they find that one more edifying? Or what if someone said, well, that's not as powerful in driving away demons as the traditional Latin Mass? No, we cannot make that statement. So that's a great question. I'm glad she asked it. I don't think anyone should say that about any approved Mass in the Catholic Church, of which there are a number. We're usually familiar with our current, you know, Novus Ordo, but we've got the traditional Latin, we've got the Maronite, the Eastern Rites. No, we should never, I don't think anyone should make that statement that one is more powerful against demons. Great question. Mm-hmm. Yeah.
1: Well, thank you, Anonymous from New York. Yes. Keep sending in those great questions. Also, as a follow-up, Father Driscoll, I noticed that in a previous episode as well, you tend, and I don't want to speak for you or put words in your mouth in any way, shape, or form, but you tend to lean a little more into the traditional kind of side of things when you were talking about prayers and certain, you know, the rite of exorcism. You know, there's the new rite, and then there's the older version. Can you kind of explain to us what exactly that means and what you prefer? And I know that you have studied in this area. You know, you've written 4 books. You have, you know, just amazing a bio and credentials in your life. I think it's incredible. And you're relatively young, so you've crammed a lot of things into your priesthood, and I think that's wonderful, and we get to benefit from that. So can you kind of explain to us where you sit with all that?
2: I do get letters saying I can receive Social Security, so I'm not sure if I'm that young anymore. But the new, quote-unquote new, right about the time I was ordained, early 90s, the Book of Blessings, it replaced the Rituale Romanum, which was the Book of Blessings for hundreds of years. The newer one, and I mentioned this in my book on angels, that it barely mentions angels or demons. That doesn't make it bad, but I definitely don't want it in every prayer and every paragraph. But having said that, I want it in there once in a while, and it's barely in the new Book of Blessings. So in my book, Angelic Answers, I quote more from the old Book of Blessings, which was called the Roman Ritual, the Rituale Romanum, because it talks more about angels. It asks them to do more things. The blessing of fields, the blessing of a grave. There were a number of things that in the newer rite, it didn't mention angels, so that's why I kept pulling from the old one. Mm-hmm. And as far as the rite of exorcism, when are we, 26? So it was about 13 years ago I finished my PhD in counseling psychology. My dissertation was called How Do Catholic Exorcists Distinguish Demon Possession and Mental Disorders? So that I finished that in 2013, I think. Well, the new rite of exorcism came out in, 2017, 2018, somewhere there. So it wasn't even out yet. So I was using the only one there was. That's why I'm often quoting from the old one. I had to know that one very well as doing that dissertation, whereas the newer one, I've got it. I read it, but I'm not steeped in it like I was in that one when you're, you know, using it for a couple of years for a writing a paper.
1: Right.
2: Really had to get very familiar with it.
1: So I'm just going to, and you can see I bookmarked some pages to it. I'm just going to hold up your wonderful new book by Catholic Answers Press, Angelic Answers, Everything You Need to Know About God's Heavenly Messengers, Guardians, and Guides by Father Mike Driscoll. It's available right now at shop.catholic.com. That's Catholic Answers. Great book, Father. You can see I already marked it up. I love it. You did a fabulous job. Okay, Father, so I'm going to read slowly from the mailbag, I'm going to read the first story that has come in, and then we can hit the pause button, and then we can both comment on it, if that's okay with you, Father.
2: Great.
1: Okay, perfect. And I just want to let everyone know from the Spirit World family, if you've been listening for a while, you know that I've had some major surgery last year. So I'm going to read very slowly and major eye surgery and very slowly. And I'm also, since the stories are coming in pretty fast, there are some typos when we move them over to the screen so I can read them. So please bear with me. I'll get the gist of the story, but let's read. Let me read this one from Peg in Houston, Texas. And let's see what Father has to say about it. My husband was comatose and on total life support after major surgery. His bed was just inside the door to the ICU. Wanting to stroke his arm just to let him know somehow that I was there, I reached out to touch him, but I couldn't do so. He was so hot that he almost burned me. I quickly asked my angel to breathe on him, just blow on my husband to cool him a bit. I reached out to him again, and this time I was able to comfortably touch him. Immediately, a nurse approached me from behind, demanding to know what it was that I had done. Nothing, I said. She then informed me that the monitors attached to my husband had shown a dramatic drop in his body temperature from almost 107 degrees down to 97 degrees, all within mere seconds of my arrival into the ICU. What was it that I'd done? Again, I had to say nothing, but I did tell the nurse that all I had asked was for my angel to blow on my husband to cool him. Well, responded the nurse, you must have brought that angel with you. This is only one gift given to me by my angel, but it's the one that was witnessed by another person. So I feel that I can share it with others, especially when folks admit to not believing in their angels. Because I am vision impaired, I'm not able to phone you. Nevertheless, I'm obligated to share my angel with others. He's very special. Thanks for the opportunity to share. Peg, thank you so very much for sharing this story. And Father, I want to hear your initial comments, and let's hold it through the break, and let's continue to unpack this story. We have about 2 minutes until our break, so please, your first initial comments on this. I find it fascinating.
2: First, what a moving story that she asked for the help of an angel, and it helped. The angel came and helped immediately. So that's the first thing. How relieved and happy she would be of seeing her husband improving so drastically. And I don't know what she had in mind when she said, ask her angel to breathe, because that's kind of a curious thing. But immediately I think of when God created Adam, how did he do it? Breathe the breath of life. And when Jesus, you know, the new creation, when he, Easter Sunday, how did he give the sacrament of confession? He breathed on them and said, receive the Holy Spirit, whose sins you forgive are forgiven them. So that's what I think immediately. So breathing, obviously an angel is pure spirit and doesn't breathe, but neither did God breathe with physical lungs when he breathed life into Adam. But whatever way he did it, he did it. And whatever way this angel did it, that's what I believe happened. Whatever mm-hmm. symbolism that carries, which of course the Holy Spirit is one of those symbolisms of breathing in the Bible. So anyway, great story. And I love that breathing part because it brought up those things into my mind.
1: I love it as well. And I love that Peg feels compelled to share the story because it did impact others. It impacted this other nurse. And I'm sure the nurse probably told other nurses on the floor what happened. And I find that so beautiful how God works when he gives a gift like that, a very supernatural gift like that through the angels, and how other people are impacted to then start to realize that they have a guardian angel. I so agree with you, Father Driscoll. Okay, we're going to hit that first pause button. When we come back, more of your stories, very interesting comments that are coming in, questions, and we will try to get to as many as possible in this pre-recorded episode of The Spirit World, where we dive into the mailbag for July. I want to thank our wonderful senior producer, Tim Mott, for putting this broadcast together for all of us. He is just wonderful, from the Guadalupe Radio Network. And we are being heard on the EWTN Global Catholic Radio Network. And Father Driscoll and I will be right back.

This is Franciscan Media's Saint of the Day for July 18th. Today we celebrate St. Camillus de Lellis. Born in 1550 and neglected by his father after his mother's death, Camillus grew up with an excessive love of gambling. While serving in the military, he was sent to Rome's San Giacomo Hospital for incurables, suffering from a leg wound that refused to heal. In 1574, Camillus gambled away everything that he had, forcing him to accept lodging and work at a Capuchin friary. A sermon by the superior prompted Camillus to change his life and enter the Capuchin novitiate. Trouble with his leg sent him back and forth from the Capuchins to San Giacomo, where eventually he was made superintendent. Camillus devoted the rest of his life to the care of the sick. On the advice of a friend, he studied for the priesthood and was ordained in 1584. The religious congregation that Camillus founded bound themselves to serve prisoners, plague victims, and fighting troops, as well as those dying in private homes. Camillus de Lellis died in 1614 and was canonized in 1746. Along with St. John of God, he is honored as the patron of hospitals, nurses, and the sick. There's more about the saints, along with inspiration and Catholic resources, at our website, saintoftheday.org. From Franciscan Media, this has been Saint of the Day.

0: The Spirit World continues with Debbie Giorgiani and Father Mike Driscoll. 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
1: Okay, we are back on the Spirit World, and this is our mailbag edition for July. 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So don't forget to do that. Or if you're on the social media streams, you know, YouTube, Facebook, Instagram, X, and Twitch, we're waving to you. Father and I are waving to you. And just go ahead and put your comments in the chats, and our wonderful producer will retrieve those and get them to us at a later time. Okay, so Father, back to the mailbag we shall go. Here's the next story that has come in from Clay from Silverton, Oregon. I was at Mass, noticed a family of four kids and two parents. That would be awesome to have two more children, but my wife and I were done. We had two boys. My wife had dangerous pregnancies. Coming back from communion, I was told, you are going to have four children. I was concerned about that because his wife has had toxemia, but the angelic voice said that that's why there will be two. Later that month, my wife told me she was pregnant with twins. We now have four. Okay, so I added some text to this because it came in short bursts, and so I hope I got it right. So his wife, Clay's wife, had problems with toxemia during the pregnancies. Okay, and then so they thought they were done after the two boys, but this voice at Mass told him, you're going to have two more, and his wife was pregnant with twins. They now have four. What do you say to that, Father?
2: Again, first reaction, what a great story. But they wanted more children. God gave them more children. And through, he said he heard this voice, God and angel. Did he say what? Doesn't matter. God directly or indirectly, if that's what he believes, that's what I believe. Because they then had the two more children. And if I can mention something in our Catholic morality, it seems simple in concept. Why is contraception, sterilization wrong? I can understand people struggle, but when I hear that story, when I think biblically, the children are a gift from God. I know they're a challenge. Well, at least I know I was a challenge growing up. But I hate saying this. God would not do a miraculous sterilization or contraceptive. You know, he would never tell someone in the Bible. That's appalling to even say that. You know, and that God said to so-and-so, no, God says to so-and-so, you will have a child, whether it be, you know, John the Baptist in the New Testament or Samson in the Old Testament. And Jesus, again, we don't even like to think or go there. No, Jesus wouldn't do those things miraculously. That's how bad that is. Contraception, sterilization. No, Jesus would never do. Jesus healed. Jesus healed. So anyway, that's where my mind goes on that one. Yes, that children are from God. And that story is hearing something directly from God. So that's what I think of with that. And with the contrast of, you know, doing medical things to harm and to stop people from having children. No. Mm-hmm. So anyway, great story. Children, twins. Yes.
1: Yeah. Isn't that beautiful? Do you know what I love about this story is that Clay, you know, credited an angelic voice. And, you know, as you know, Father, writing the book Angelic Answers, and I've studied angels for many, many years, taught on angels. I continue to teach on angels. In fact, I'm teaching a course this fall on guardian angels for the

0: Clay's talking about. Any comments on that, Father?
1: No, I've never had such an experience. And then when I first introduced the idea of the book, The Catholic Answers, I said, I'm not planning to do stories because there are books out there with it. And we were doing something a little different, more of the nature of an angel and going that direction. But having said that, and I will speak for those who have not ever heard an angelic voice, that doesn't mean our prayer isn't being answered. If we ask our angel for something good and it happens, let's credit the angel then. And we don't have to hear their voice all the time. That's a special gift outside of the nature of an angel. They don't speak with a voice that can be heard by their nature, but they can do it whenever they will, then that God wills. Mm-hmm. So good both ways. If you get to hear that voice once in your life, that's great. I haven't, and I won't count on it. But there, I could think of personal times, several times, where I think that was a guardian angel at work. So yes, mm-hmm. either way is good. Hear the voice, great. If you don't, still count on the angel doing something.
0: Okay, so beautifully said, Father Driscoll. I'm going to get into the next story. It's quite long, so I'll take it slowly. But there's a lot to unpack here, so we may work with this story a little bit longer, so we can get there's other stories that have come in that are similar, Father. So I'm grouping them into similar categories, so we can cover a lot more during this short hour we get to spend with our listeners on the spirit world. So let's go to the next one. And then we're traveling at a nice pace. So this is good, Father. My name is Sharon. I am 59 years old, and I have seen a pattern throughout my life of people being judgmental about what I eat, what I wear, how I look. All my jobs, I get treated differently, getting the worst schedules, worse positions, more work, and a double standard compared to other employees. I have lodged complaints to no avail. I'm the only practicing Catholic in the family. The rest have fallen away. My family is very condescending towards me. I have always worked but low-end jobs. I was priced out of my area, so I had to move in with my family. I feel I am the punching bag for all of them. I have a deliverance prayer book. It's written by a well-known exorcist, but it seems to have no effect. I go to confession 1 to 2 times per year and receive communion every week. I pray my rosary every day, which I am constantly distracted, and it sometimes takes all day. My family history is plagued with alcoholism, obesity, fornication, sexual abuse, homosexuality, singleness, including me, poor education, no money, heart disease, arthritis. I'm afraid all of these generational issues will be held against me even upon death. Over the years, the more I prayed for an answer to an issue, the worse it gets. I'm afraid to speak with a priest because I will get laughed at. I have asked to have salt blessed and was asked by the priest, do we do that? How do I know for sure if I'm a victim of oppression? I'm so beat down that I am hanging on for dear life. I know I need to get away from my family, but don't make enough money to qualify for a larger loan or an apartment. I have had roommates in the past, but after a few weeks, the same thing happens with them judging me, harassing me, and I'm so beat down, I can only ask for outside prayers. First of all, Sharon, I put you in the prayer book. Father, initial comments on this particular story. My heart breaks for Sharon, but there's a lot we can unpack here that other people have messaged into us about generational, curses, oppression, deliverance, prayers, all sorts of things. So, Father, why don't you take the first stab at it?
1: The first part is, yes, that's heartbreaking. So I'm very sorry. Do we name her? Any case, I'm
0: Sharon.
1: Very sorry.
0: Sharon. Mm-hmm.
1: I'm so very sorry, Sharon, to hear of all those things. This is not to downplay it, Sharon, but some of those things are going to happen in an extended family. Some obesity in America, someone's going to struggle with that. Money problems, that's going to happen. Heart disease, arthritis. So some of those things are part of the human condition for just about every family. Some of the things, maybe not so much. Sex abuse, not every family. That's horrible. So So some of those things are just part of the human condition when you get a group of people in a

0: family. I hope things aren't as bad as she, as Sharon, as you think that you've experienced some of the double standard at work. I hope some of that didn't quite happen as you felt it. It can feel that way sometimes, even if it's not really aimed at you. Having said all that, you've got a lot going on there. The demon part, my generational line, subsequent sins from the generational line. I don't see that in church teaching. I don't see that in prayers at Mass, in any catechism. This generational line thing, it doesn't matter to me whether the angel that bothers me bothered my great-grandfather or not. What difference does it make? It doesn't make any. So that's one thing I would tell her. So never mind the generational thing. I pulled this out. I had never heard of this thing until a few hours ago, a perimeter prayer. May the holy angels guard us in all our possessions, establishing a perimeter of protection around us for 100 yards. Well, okay, come on, people. We don't need that. You know what? Here's something. Just because I'm familiar with some of the old rites. The old rite of anointing of the sick. It takes about 10 minutes or so to do. There's one line here, or two lines, I guess. Be a tower of strength for him, O Lord, against the attack of the enemy. Let the enemy have no power over him, and let not the son of evil dare to harm him. And that is the only mention. I use the old rite as an example here because the new rite doesn't mention the devil at all. The old rite mentions it just there. That was so short, wasn't it? It didn't go into generational lines. It didn't go into perimeter prayers. We don't need to do, God knows what he's doing. We don't need to spell it all out for him, or our angel. We don't need to spell it all out for them. So you can just use a short prayer, Sharon. It's going to be just as good as any deliverance prayer book that's going to get you more worked up. And as far as effectiveness, wow.
1: Well, Father, can we hold it there?
0: Help.
1: Yeah. Can we hold it there for 1 minute just because we've got to take this break? When we come back, let's have you finish your thought on this. This is a very interesting story. We received other stories similar to this. So we'll be right back.
2: Believe the Bible is the only source for determining Christian truth, a doctrine called sola scriptura, which is Latin for scripture alone. Is this true? The answer is no, and here's the reason. It's self-refuting. Since knowledge of which books constitute scripture is a Christian truth, sola scriptura demands that the Bible tell us what scripture is. But guess what? It doesn't. The Bible never tells us which books God has inspired. So if sola scriptura were true, well, then we'd have to deny our knowledge of what scripture is. But that's self-refuting, my friends. The only way to have such knowledge is if Christ established an infallible church to tell us so. But Protestants reject this idea, leaving us with an infallible effect, knowledge of what scripture is, produced by a fallible cause, the church, which is absurd. Sola Scriptura is definitely not a doctrine that's compatible with reason. I'm Carlo Broussard with the Ready Reason for Catholic Answers, Catholic.com.
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0: The spirit world continues with Debbie Giorgiani and Father Mike Driscoll. 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
1: Well, thank you so much for sticking with us on this mailbag edition for July. We are the Spirit World. I'm Debbie Giorgiani with Father Mike Driscoll, and he is doing such a fine job, Father is, of answering these questions. And we are really exploring these issues that you are bringing to us, which we're grouping together by the same theme so we can kind of cover more territory. And so this particular story that has come in from Sharon, and again, Sharon, you're in the prayer book, talks about this idea of, you know, deliverance prayers to combat, you know, generational sins, you know, the curses that have been handed down from generation to generation. And, you know, real quickly, Father, I want you to continue your thought, but this just reminded me of this really remarkable, brand new, it just came out actually a few days ago from the Catholic World Report, a author there, John Clark, writer, put together this article, I think is very interesting. And so we asked Tim to post it to the Spirit World Facebook page and to in the show notes. It's titled Generational Sins and the Days of Darkness. And it talks about, you know, how baptism, you know, is so important and wipes away all that, if you will. And he goes into it in depth. So I want everybody to read the article about generational sin. So, Father, go rewind a little bit and then finish your thought on Sharon's story.
2: Well, right. So as you were just saying, this idea of generational sin passed down. Well, wait a minute. Baptism, we know, wipes away original sin. And the original sin gets passed down through human nature, but it gets wiped away at baptism. So that's wiped away. That soul is ready for heaven. There's nothing of that left. Brings the Holy Spirit into a person, makes them a member of the church. What baptism does not do is some of the damage to our human nature, and this gets back to Sharon's struggles. So, for example, we look in the catechism, I believe it names all four of these, and these come down from tradition. This is not any sin left after baptism. That's wiped away. What is left is some of the damage, for example, of suffering and death, physical suffering and death. Of course, that still remains. Emotional disorder, of course, that remains. We're not ordered emotionally as we should be. A clouding of the intellect, I think, is the way the catechism words that we don't, our intellect doesn't work, especially on truths of the faith, as quickly as it should. So those are some of the things that can be passed down.
1: Concupiscence too, right?
2: Oh, thank you. Weakening of the will. Yes, our will. Adam and Eve, without thinking, would have done the right thing before original sin. Mm-hmm. Now we better think, because sometimes we're going to do the wrong thing if we don't think first. That's right. Yeah, concupiscence. Our will can be aimed toward sin. So those are the things left. Not any kind of sin, not anything passed down from generation to generation as far as any kind of a sin. That just doesn't make sense to me. I don't get that at all. And we want to reassure her. She's got enough struggles there. And those things fit in with those damages that I just named. And of course, Sharon, human free will choices. Some of those things you named are human free will choices. And, you know, those can cause family problems too, as we know all too well.
1: Mm-hmm. And genetics can play a factor, right? If you're talking about things like obesity or even, you know, alcoholism, things of that
2: possibly
1: nature.
2: Possibly alcohol, right.
1: Possibly, yeah. So Sharon's got a lot coming at her from different, you know, family dynamics and probably just the makeup of her family in general. So what would you say to Sharon? Because she's going to Mass, she's praying the rosary, she's going to confession, she's done these deliverance prayers. They're not, quote unquote, working. What do you say? Is that her cross to bear, Father?
2: Some of those things, sure. She wants to improve them, and she should try to. So whatever she can do, as far as maybe if you got some kind of a Christian counselor, someone to talk to for some input in that way, and keep up your prayer life. And yes, definitely, as you just said, Debbie, that is some of those are going to be the cross she has. But boy, to add on to that, for someone to convince her, well, here, do these prayers because you have a generational spirit. Oh, they didn't work. Wow. Well, you've got a really, that's adding one more problem she doesn't need. She doesn't need the problem of a generational spirit that won't be driven off by the generational spirit deliverance prayer. She doesn't need that on top of everything else. So God bless you, Sharon. Mm-hmm. Let go of that and keep carrying the crosses that you've got and see what you can do about them, too. A little bit of counseling, maybe. You can get some ideas. She said it sounded like her goal was to get away from the family and get a better job. I hope she can do those things in addition to her solid prayer life. Mm-hmm.
1: You know, the other thing I would suggest, Father, tell me what you think about this, is that in Sharon's case, and for others that feel like there's all these things that just, you know, what has, as some people may say in the secular world, you know, I just was hit with a lot of bad luck, right? You know, when it comes to where I was born, how I was raised, how much money I had, all that kind of stuff. Wouldn't you say that it would be so beautiful for Sharon to develop her relationship or an awareness with her guardian angel, for her guardian angel to help her through this? Because as we know, in the middle of Psalm 91, the guardian angel's there to guard and to guide. So there are bodyguards, you know, they are there to really help and protect us. And if she's doing the right thing, getting in a state of grace, staying in a state of grace as best she can, the guardian angels can really do their work, their mission work with us and help her in ways. I've noticed that in my life, Father Driscoll, when I am very in tune with my guardian angel, when I'm in a state of grace and I'm really got that clarity, I notice that my life is much smoother. What do you say to that, Father Driscoll?
2: I'm glad you mentioned that, because she does talk about both family and friends. She feels very betrayed and, you know, judged and things like that by them. So all the more, I mean, always Father, Son, and Holy Spirit, God, have her relationship there. And it sounds like she does. But there's that neat aspect too of, hey, boy, I'm sorry to hear you don't have family support. Here's a support that you do have, Sharon. You do have an angel there. Keep talking to that angel and it reminds us of that. You know, to be aware of the angel just reinforces, that's right, this angel is here with me. Family, not so good. Friends, I've been let down. But this angel is always here. So I'm glad you mentioned that. Yeah, I hope she counts on that angel all the more, because she's got the struggles with other relationships.
1: Thank you so much, Father Driscoll. And, you know, when we came back from the break, I was saying that we are the spirit world, meaning we're the co-hosts of the spirit world. But this next question kind of pertains to an interesting aspect. And it just recently came in, Father, from a gentleman that's been following us from the very beginning of the spirit world and from New Jersey, from my home state. And it was asking this question. He noticed that on social media, and maybe this is too deep for a mailbag edition. So if it is, Father, you just let me know and we can always push it to its own. We could do a whole show on it, a whole episode if you desire, Father. But the question is this. He's noticed that on a lot of social media posts, a lot of priests and a lot of theologians talk about, and biblical scholars talk about the spirit and the soul. And they kind of interchange those two terms. But what is the deal? Is our soul when they say this, you know, the spirit is there a separate place for the spirit and the soul? And that's what he was asking. Like, why is it that they don't clearly define spirit and soul in the human person?
2: It's going to take a better theologian than me, but I do have a memory of, oh yeah, that's a deep one and a very scripture scholar question. But I do have this memory of, on a retreat in a monastery, and one of the monks I got to talk to, one of these linguists, he could read the Bible in ancient Assyrian or just something, who knows. It was crazy. It was very neat to hear a couple insights. And I asked him about that, and it seemed to me, he said, usually that the word spirit is implying more of a soul in the state of grace, whereas soul may or may not be. So that's my memory of a conversation with a much better scripture scholar than I am, that sometimes, for pulling off an easy example, when St. Paul says the spirit is willing, but the flesh is weak. So, you know, spirit meaning that state of grace is what I'm remembering. And if we read through those, I think we'll see that most of the time it sounds like that is a state of grace, where a soul can go either, soul can be either way, state of grace or state of sin.
1: Interesting. You know what?
2: What about you, Debbie?
1: Yeah. You know, I have seen that where the concept, the term spirit and soul, I've seen it used interchangeably. I've seen it, you know, kind of really talked about in a specific way. And I would actually love, Father, let's do this. Let's ask Tim to put this on the show calendar for a future episode. And if we do have to bring a guest in that actually has studied this, you know, at length, sure, we can bring them in, or we can do the research and share, because we're all about solid catechesis. But I do think it's fascinating that these terms are now being spoken about rather freely. And I do think that it does require some explanation to the faithful to understand it better. If we're going to have our most confident spiritual life, we got to understand, you know, how we're made up. You know, I know we're body, soul, composite, but what does that all mean, right? So it's just fascinating. I love things like this. I could, you're right, Father. We're going to go spend a whole episode on it. We're going to take a break in 2 minutes, but let me share this with you, Father. Let me read this story to you and then we can comment. And I want to talk about how you were a hospital chaplain, and you're also going to share a story about how you missed out on a emergency phone call. I think that is just interesting, and we'll keep everybody in suspense on that. But this comes in from Deborah. Deborah says, I'm a Catholic convert and was in an accident in 2022. I was life flighted into a trauma level 1 hospital where I spent approximately a month on a ventilator. The hospital staff talked to my family about end of life decisions, so my husband had a local priest come to my bedside to give me last rites. I know this sounds crazy, but I was between worlds and recalled this clearly, even though I was in a coma. I also recall seeing an angel at the foot of my bed, and he was very respectful of what the priest was doing. Less than 24 hours later, I awoke, started going to the restroom again, and was taken off the ventilator. All the wounds healed, but what was left was above the knee amputation, of which I am still believing God will grant this miracle. I want to tell this miracle testimony and the power of this sacrament to others so that they might believe and not despair. What would be the best place to do this? All glory to God. Well, Deborah, we just did. We just told your story to the world. Now it says here, but left with a right above the knee amputation. Okay, yeah, so she did go through an amputation. Okay, Father, before you comment, I'm going to leave everybody in suspense. I want to hear your comments on this story, and then talk about being a hospital chaplain when we come back on the Mailbag edition of The Spirit World.
3: Someone say, you've got to believe in yourself. G.K. Chesterton says the people who believe in themselves are all in lunatic asylums. You have to believe in something outside yourself. You have to believe that there's a greater reality than the one inside your head. If the only thing you believe in is yourself, your world will become very small, about the size of a padded cell. We live in a world that rejects the worship of the one true God and has substituted something called the God within. But as Chesterton says, if Jones is told to worship the God within, it ultimately means that Jones shall worship Jones. And that's not going to work.
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1: Okay, we are back on the Spirit World for the final segment, and this hour has gone by way too quickly, Father. We still have a lot of stories to get to, so we're going to do another mailbag in August for sure. Next week is our live Sacramentals show where we will take your phone calls, so we do want you to get ready for that. But Father, so comment on this story. I think it is so interesting what Deborah went through, and she wants her story out there. Well, we just shared it with the world. So your thoughts on this, Father?
2: Well, again, another great story. And wow, it sounds like she could have easily died there. It sounds like comatose, I think, and then came out of it. So we could, someone who doesn't believe in angels or God, just say, oh, that's just how it happened. Well, if we're going to believe in God and angels, which all of us do, then let's give some credit. And so I like that she said, believed she saw something there and believes it was the angel that had a role in her healing. So I believe it too. And then she's wanting more healing, of course. And she's, the terrible amputation and all. So I hope she gets more. But I like that part of the story too, that yes, everything isn't perfect afterwards. So we thank God and thank the angel for what they have done. And I like in John's gospel, when miracles are called signs, I love that. It says this sign that Jesus performed, because there are signs of the final healing of heaven. Whatever healing happens in this world, Jesus raised Lazarus from the dead. Well, but Lazarus died later on. He's not still walking the earth, but it was a sign. So healings and things like that are signs of the final healing of heaven. And so I like thinking of that when she's talking about, yeah, it wasn't everything. I'm still wanting, hoping and praying for more healing. But she's very grateful for this part, and she told us about the role of the angel, which of course was great.
1: Mm-hmm. Yeah. Father, let me ask you, talking about terms again, we're going to do a show about spirit and soul. We'll do other terms too. And our senior producer just informed us that we'll have that on the calendar for August. So we're excited about this. Boy, we are really rolling here on the Spirit World. But Father, talk about this, because she mentioned, the term last rites. And then there's the anointing of the sick. Which is it? When you're calling a priest, you were a chaplain for many years. When somebody is calling for a priest in the hospital and they are about to die, and they need that the final blessing. What is it called? I've heard it called many things.
2: I'm glad you asked. As a chaplain, or as any priest, anointing of the sick. The old name for it was extreme unction. That word unction kind of fell out of the English language. Who uses that? Pretty much no one. So that made sense to change the name of it to anointing of the sick. Last rites was, I don't think, was ever an official name for it. Kind of I don't want to say a slang term, but that's kind of what it was. And it's misleading to people sometimes, because when I was a chaplain, sometimes people would think of it as two different things. Well, sure, give me anointing of the sick, but I don't want the last rites. Well, it's the same thing. Now, there is maybe a priest out there correcting me. Yes, there is the apostolic pardon, an indulgence at the time of death. So if we want to say last rites, I suppose that would be including that prayer that I don't give every time, the priests don't give every time.
1: Why don't they, Father? Why don't they? I've heard that a lot of people are upset by that they don't automatically give that.
2: Because the instruction is slightly different. That's for the point of death. The instruction for anointing of the sick is very clearly not at the point of death. And even I've read back, Pope Pius X, so that's a good 100 years ago, he said, he worded it very interesting. He said, the priest should not wait until a natural healing is despaired of. In other words, don't wait to give anointing to the sick till, well, the only thing that will cure this person or save their life is a miracle. He said, don't wait for that. So anytime a person seems to be approaching the danger of death, or the old ritual, the ones we have now for priests, it says serious condition. So we give that out sooner. But that apostolic pardon is for the near death. So that's why we wait. So if someone asked me for that, I'd say, well, you can get an indulgence in other ways. The person near the point of death can't. There's nothing more. They might not often, most often, not even being conscious. So don't be upset by that, whoever's thinking, oh, wait a minute. Well, get that indulgence in another way. You know, mm-hmm. read scripture for a half hour at home. That's a plenary indulgence under the usual conditions.
1: Mm-hmm.
2: Yeah.
1: The apostolic pardon.
2: Apostolic pardon.
1: Right. When a family member asks for that for their loved one that is near death, if a priest says that they're not going to do it, why is that? I've heard that before. It's the oddest thing. That has come into the radio show years ago.
2: At the point of death, I would have no idea why a priest would not do that. I have no answer for that. I don't know. That is very, very important to do that because that person cannot gain an indulgence. They can't do anything. And it looks like they're not going to be able to do anything for an indulgence because they're at the point of death. So no, absolutely the priest should do that.
1: Mm-hmm. Is it in the book? Is it in your book that you carry when you
2: sure.
1: when you make hospital visits? Okay.
2: Yeah. So yes, absolutely.
1: So it's in the book.
2: Oh, right. Yeah. And typically if a priest is saying the last rites, he might mean anointing the sick plus the apostolic pardon.
1: Gotcha. Gotcha. So yeah. You've been a hospital chaplain for many years. How many years were you a chaplain at the hospital?
2: Right up until last, just about a year ago. 22 years.
1: Wow.
2: Yeah, so a good part of my priesthood was full-time hospital chaplain.
1: Wow. God bless you, Father, yeah. because I know there's a high burnout rate to doing hospital work. And so thank you, Father, for doing that years. You're amazing.
2: Yeah.
1: Okay. So, Father, you're going to tell us of a really cool story that Tim and I just heard from you recently. And we're like, we can't believe you missed that middle of the night emergency phone call.
2: I need to talk to the priest to verify my memory is correct on this. But yes, I was at St. Francis Hospital in Peoria in the 2000s, and there were several of us priests, and we rotated who was on call. And so you get, the emergency room would call, and or whatever room, but it typically was ER, they would call, and we lived two blocks away. We could get there in minutes. I would just get up and get over there. So I remember the priest later saying, and since then I need to read it more carefully. Any case, Bishop Fulton Sheen is from Peoria Diocese, and the infant whose miraculous healing practically brought back to life. I don't want to say that, but this child was what they had no heartbeat for an hour. It was something that in 22 years I thought, no, that person is gone. That person has been gone for a half hour, or whatever. Well, no. So anyway, the priest showed up, and whatever happened there, someone told me in the book, I'll have to read the book, that the mother of the child wrote that the priest showed up disheveled. Well, yes, that's how you show up. You get going. I don't have hair, but he did. So he didn't brush his hair. He got up and got over there. So, yeah, so that's the story. So, no, I was not on call that night. He was. And so he went over there, and who would have known it turned into this miracle. Mm-hmm. Because the family was asking the intercession of Fulton Sheen. And the child survived this thing that should never have survived. And as far as I know, the child is doing just fine, which should never have happened that long without heart or breathing or whatever the medical things going on. Ah, miracle.
1: That's incredible.
2: Not only me thinking that, the Vatican thinks that.
1: Yeah. Wow. That is so amazing. So, Father, if you're in touch with this fine priest, maybe you could make a phone call and just let him know that you are the co-host of The Spirit World, and we can get him on so he can tell the story, because I think it would be wonderful for you to ask him some of the questions that maybe you would have experienced had you been on call, you know? So we could maybe get the inside scoop from this wonderful priest. And
2: yes, if I remember it correctly, but I will definitely, he will know. He will know the details. So I will, I can get in touch with him.
1: Very cool. Very cool. I have to tell you, Father Driscoll, I absolutely love working with you in ministry, especially on The Spirit World. You and I share so many similar things of how we feel about certain topics and our theological kind of a focus. And I want to thank you so very much. I very much admire you and respect you. And I love when we get to have access to really fine priests. And I consider you a very fine priest. And it's just so amazing. And it just makes us feel so great to be Catholic. So I just want to say thank you, Father. And I just want to encourage everyone to pray for more holy vocations. And here's the last question, but you only have like a minute or two to answer because believe it or not, this is like the fastest hour in Catholic radio. But Father, we have an anonymous a person from the spirit world who normally listens on the Guadalupe Radio Network and said, Father, are you considered a Marian priest? Meaning, do you have a strong devotion to Our Lady?
2: I think I have a strong devotion to Our Lady. I'm not sure what to do with that category, a Marian priest. But yeah, I mean, I pray the rosary several times a day. I want to stay very close to Mary, yes. So if that's what she means by that, absolutely.
1: That's
2: beautiful. Thank you for the compliment. And both, you know, thank you very much. It's been great to be here. I'm glad to keep rolling on with you, Debbie, and and with Tim, our producer, and everyone else in the family. I was going to say team, but they told me from the start, this is a family.
1: That's right. That's right. We're the spirit world family. Well, thank you so much. This was a great mailbag edition. I'm sorry, guys, we didn't take any phone calls because this is pre-recorded. This gives us time to really dive into the stories and take our time with each one. So keep sending the stories into us and the questions at tsw@grnonline.com. We'll be back live next Saturday, but Father, may we please have a blessing.
2: Benedictio Domini Potentis, Patris et Filii, et Spiritus Sancti, discendat super vos et maniat semper. Amen.
1: Oh, so beautiful. Thank you, Father Driscoll. Okay, and don't forget to like us on Facebook at the Spirit World Podcast. And yes, Tim is posting that article that we talked about so you can read for yourself. And we love, if you have any other articles that you find that you know that are accurate, authentic, not AI generated or enhanced, send them to us, definitely, because that's what radio is all about. We're the real deal here on Catholic Radio. So thank you so much to Tim Mott again from Guadalupe Radio Network, our whole show team, and also thank you to EWTN Global Catholic Radio Network for broadcasting the Spirit World. That'll do it, folks. For Father Mike Driscoll, I'm Debbie Giorgiani. Until next Saturday, have a beautiful and blessed week. We'll see you real soon.

0: Today, we honour St. John Plessington, one of the 40 martyrs of England and Wales, who declared, "I am willing to die, and I had rather die than doubt of any point of faith taught by our Holy Mother, the Roman Catholic Church." He was executed in 1679 for the crime of being a Catholic priest. St. John Plessington, pray for us.
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4: Hello, this is Father Jim Netto with the Diocese of Portland, Maine. In Krakow, Poland, on the 2nd of June, 1938, the Lord Jesus himself directed a young Polish Sister of Mercy on a three-day retreat. Sister Faustina painstakingly recorded Christ's instructions in her diary, that is, a mystical manual on prayer and divine mercy. These instructions became Faustina's weapon in fighting the good fight. Jesus began, "My daughter, I want to teach you about spiritual warfare." Secret number 18, when boredom and discouragement beat against your heart, run away from yourself and hide in my heart. In this secret, Jesus delivers the same message a second time. Now he refers to boredom. Earlier in the diary, he told Saint Faustina that the devil most tempts idle souls. Beware of boredom, a spirit of lethargy, the noonday devil. Idle souls are easy prey for demons. Be about the business of God. The devil works overtime making false promises and setting traps to tempt us. He makes a show of false things so that he can steal away the true things. For the enemy presents to the eyes seductive images and easy pleasures so he can destroy chastity through the sense of sight. He tempts the ears with seductive music so that by hearing these sweet sounds, the soul relaxes its guard and loses strength. He provokes the tongue by rebukes. He instigates the hand to do evil. So we must close our ears to his words, run away, and do the opposite of what he says. Lord God, teach us to turn a deaf ear to the enemy by listening instead to your voice.
5: 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On July 19th, we celebrate the feast of St. Vincent de Paul, Confessor. Vincent was born in the year of our Lord 1581 to a pious peasant family in southwest France. After spending his early years tending cattle, Vincent was sent to a Franciscan school. There he found a patron, which relieved his family of the financial burden, and Vincent excelled in his studies and was ordained a priest. A few years later, Father de Paul was captured by African pirates and slavers while traveling between ports. For 2 years, he passed between Tunisian slaveholders until he was purchased by an apostate Christian, who soon reverted thanks to the priest's influence. Together, they escaped back to France. Father de Paul went on to fill many roles, including parish priest, spiritual advisor to royalty and nobility, and devoted servant of convicts and the poor. His preaching was highly effective against the Jansenist heresy. He is most famous for founding two orders, the Congregation of the Mission, or Vincentians, and the Company of the Daughters of Charity with St. Louise de Marillac. After a life of boundless charity and strict mortifications, Father de Paul died at the age of 79 on the feast of Saints Cosmas and Damian. He is celebrated on September 27th in the modern calendar. Also honored on this day are St. Epaphras, Pope St. Symmachus, St. Arsenius the Great, St. Macrina the Younger, sister of St. Basil the Great, and many other martyrs, confessors, and holy virgins. For more about the saints and seasons of the Catholic Church, visit thestationofthecross.com/saints and seasons.
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11: And welcome once again to Mother Angelica Answering the Call, the weekly program featuring Mother's great answers to questions from her live shows over the years from the great 1990s through 2000. And of course, I'm joined as always by the man who was here at that time, Father Joseph Mary Wolf. Great to see you. And our chaplain, of course.
12: And good to be with you. You know, whenever I visit my mother in Iowa, she's got this little scrap of white marble. I wonder if you have one, Doug. And it's got Mother Angelica's signature on it. And every time I think of that, I think of all the families came there of the friars and the nuns, and they got to see the shrine and the monastery before it was officially dedicated. And you just think about the remarkable things that God can do when we say yes. And that's what Mother did. She said yes. And so she's teaching us how to say yes, too.
11: Let's look at our topics for today, Father. Do something about your fear, figuring out what God wants. A reason not to put yourself in other people's shoes. That's interesting. Mm-hmm. And first up, am I making my kids too religious?
12: Yeah, yesterday I had a delightful encounter with a family, and I think they had seven girls. No boys. I said we got a dog as a boy. But they grew up watching EWTN and the children's programmings, and they knew all of the children's programs. But there was just such a beauty, you know, in that family life, and they were loving each other and encouraging each other. And it was just a delight to see. You know, it said when you see something beautiful, it gives you just a little appetizer of heaven. And I just felt like this is what God wants for families. So, no, the Lord only enriches families.
11: Right, and I think there's caricatures of people, and of course, people can exaggerate anything to their detriment. There can be too much of a good thing, quote unquote, in some ways, but a lot of that's used against people who are trying to be counterculture, are trying to live out their faith in a culture with a lot of people who are hurting, and I think there's a lot of almost jealousy in some ways.
12: Yeah, and you think about just the negative influence and what's going on in public schools today, and you understand why families are saying, we've got to do something. We've got to do something different. And we've got to let the Lord be the center of our life and of our children's lives, because otherwise the culture is going to eat them alive.
11: Absolutely, and our Lord wanted them to come to him as children. And we're living in a world, as Mother alludes to, you know, they go from 6 to 16 in a moment. I think maybe even further and faster these days with the Internet. Let's see what Mother has to say. Am I making my kids too religious?
13: We have a call. Hello?
14: Yes, Mother, how are you?
13: I'm fine.
14: Okay, Mother, I need to ask you a question. I have four children, all small, from 7 and under. And I would like to ask you if I teach my children all of our ways of Our Lady. And I have so many people telling me that I'm making them too religious. I don't allow them to watch the regular programs on television. And, you know, I have so many people telling me all the time that you're going to overdo it with your children. Please help me with this. I really have a hard time with it. Thank you, and God bless you for this program. I love you so much.
13: Thank you. Don't pay attention to what others say. I don't know of any program I would want a child of mine to see. Your child must be brought up pure. That's something unheard of today. We want to throw our children into the lion's den. We want them to experience everything by the time they're 10 years old. They start wearing makeup at 7,